0: Earlier, Iranian state media said Tehran had sent a 14-point proposal via Pakistan in response to a 9-point plan proposed by the US. At least 7 people have been killed in southern Lebanon in Israeli strikes, despite the ceasefire. The Israeli army is continuing to destroy buildings in the south. A Catholic convent in a border village was among the latest to be bulldozed. The IDF said Hezbollah had used the compound to launch rockets towards Israel, a claim dismissed by the Catholic Church in Lebanon. Spain has condemned the detention of one of its citizens by Israel, one of 2 pro-Palestinian activists still held from a Gaza-bound aid flotilla intercepted off the Greek coast. The pair were detained in international waters by Israeli forces and taken to Israel for questioning. Spain's foreign minister called the detentions illegal. Vera Davis is in Jerusalem.
1: Still a great deal of international concern about the humanitarian situation in Gaza. There's starvation, thousands of people living in absolute poverty, people still being killed. And of course, there's that Israeli blockade, which is preventing a lot of aid getting into Gaza. And that's why over the last few months, we've seen these international flotillas of various boats from various countries trying to get aid into Gaza. And this latest flotilla was stopped on Thursday. As many as 50 boats in this flotilla, 22 of them were stopped by the Israeli Navy.
0: At least 5 people have been killed in a drone strike in Sudan's capital, Khartoum. Witnesses say the drone hit a civilian vehicle on Saturday. It's the 2nd such attack in the city this week. World News from the BBC. Passengers have been left stranded at US airports after the low-cost Spirit Airlines was forced out of business by rising fuel prices caused by the US-Israeli war in Iran. Several other US airlines have offered discounted prices on previous Spirit routes. Temesgen Debesai reports.
2: Air travelers across the United States have voiced frustration after Spirit Airlines suddenly ceased operations, with many saying the budget carrier's closure removes a key low-cost option. The airline said rising fuel prices had made it unsustainable to continue operating. On Saturday, it confirmed last-minute talks with creditors had collapsed, despite reports the Trump administration had been considering a bailout. Other airlines have stepped in to provide stranded passengers with discounted flights home and pledged preferential hiring for the company's 17,000 former employees.
0: The British government is allowing airlines more freedom to reduce flight schedules over concerns about the impact of fuel shortages caused by the Iran war. The move will see firms maintain valuable takeoff and landing slots at busy airports, even if they're used less than 80% of the time. It's designed to help airlines plan schedules in advance and avoid last-minute cancellations. A manufacturer of the United States' most widely used abortion pill has asked the Supreme Court to allow postal deliveries of the medication a day after a lower court halted them. On Friday, an appeals court temporarily blocked postal delivery of mifepristone. The new chief executive of the US conglomerate Berkshire Hathaway, Greg Abel, has sought to assure shareholders that he will invest thoughtfully and challenge bureaucracy as he presided over his first annual meeting. He took over from the longtime leader Warren Buffett in January. BBC News.
3: Hello, you're listening to The Newsroom with me, Charlotte Gallagher. Senior figures from Donald Trump's party have joined Berlin in criticising him for deciding to withdraw more than 5,000 US troops from Germany. The president told journalists the number of soldiers will be cut way down, but gave no further details. In a statement, top Republicans warned it sends the wrong signal to Russia's Vladimir Putin. NATO says it's still seeking clarification from Washington about the plan. But retired Lieutenant General Douglas Lute, a former US ambassador to NATO, thinks the Republicans should go further.
4: Senior Republicans have talked a good game in terms of reminding the president and their constituents that NATO is important and that they value NATO. But frankly, they haven't acted to actually push back and serve as the Constitution would have them serve, which is as a break on executive overreach, providing checks and balances. And this would have to do with restricting funding and so forth, which will be needed if this withdrawal is actually to take place.
3: The move comes after a rift between Donald Trump and the German Chancellor due to the US and Israel's war against Iran. Friedrich Merz says Tehran has humiliated Washington. The US president has responded by telling him he didn't know what he was talking about. So how influential are the Republicans and their statement? I asked our North America correspondent, Peter Bowes.
5: This statement is by the Senate Armed Services Committee Chairman Roger Wicker and Mike Rogers, his counterpart in the House of Representatives. They're both Republicans. They both control committees. And so what they say carries weight. And this is a significant rebuke of the Pentagon from two leaders from the president's own party. And just to break down what they've said, they say they are indeed very concerned about this move to take troops away from Germany. They say it's sending the wrong signal to Vladimir Putin. Presumably they're talking about it sending a signal of weakness to Russia. Acknowledging that Germany, they say, has provided what they call seamless access, basing and overflight for US forces in support of Operation Epic Fury, the war in Iran. They say Germany has stepped up. They say rather than withdrawing from Europe, it is in America's interest to maintain a strong deterrent on the continent by moving troops to the east.
3: So there's concern, but I guess the crucial question is, will President Trump and the Defense Secretary Pete Hegseth listen?
5: And that is an obvious concern, and it's what they're thinking because it's highlighted in their statement, in which they point out that any significant change to the US force posture in Europe warrants, as they put it, a deliberate review of process and close coordination with Congress and our allies. So not for the first time. This is an appeal to the White House and the Pentagon in this case to engage principally with the oversight committees in Congress. And they say in the weeks ahead, especially looking at the implications for US deterrence and transatlantic security, it's important that that dialogue occurs.
3: The relationship between Europe and the US is pretty testy at the moment. And is there a fear that it's only going to get worse?
5: We need to see what happens next and what the next move is as far as the United States is with US troops overseas. And I think we'll be looking to other countries, namely Spain, which Mr. Trump has strongly criticised over the war in Iran and its attitude, its perceived lack of support, and Italy. And if the US announces further troop reductions for those countries or elsewhere, which the president hasn't ruled out, then I think this rift will very much be seen as getting worse and surely with broader consequences for NATO and the alliance.
3: Peter Bowes. Here in the UK, the Prime Minister Keir Starmer has suggested there may be a case for banning some protests following calls for a suspension of pro-Palestinian marches. His comments follow the stabbing of two Jewish men in North London. Some parties argue the organisers of pro-Palestinian marches encourage anti-Semitism, something the organisers deny. Former Metropolitan Police Chief Superintendent Dal Babu says it's very rare to ban marches in the UK.
6: It's a high bar to ban marches. There's only been two marches that have been banned in the last 40 years. One was a far-right march and one was more recently the Al-Quds march, a pro-Palestinian march. Any attempted ban would be challenged in the court. It's very much an operational decision. The police need to show serious public order if they are going to be able to ban a march.
3: Keir Starmer's comments come as he's facing questions over his leadership ahead of local elections. Our political correspondent, Harry Farley, is following developments.
7: In the next few weeks, the government will publish a review of the powers to control or prohibit demonstrations. It's a complex balance between public order and the freedom of speech and assembly. The Prime Minister was asked if he wanted tougher policing of language used during marches or to stop some protests altogether.
8: Certainly the first, and I think there are instances for the latter. I do think, I don't want to get involved in operational policing, but I think when you see, when you hear some of those chants, globalise the intifada, would be the one that I would pick out, then clearly there should be tougher action in relation to that.
7: Sources stress the Prime Minister is not preempting the outcome of that review, but it is his strongest indication yet that he would be open to tougher laws around protests. That is likely to be controversial. The Greens' Zach Polanski said it would be the worst response to the attacks in Golders Green and would just produce more division. The Liberal Democrats said protests must not be hijacked by anti-Semitic abuse, but Reform UK said the Prime Minister's words were too late. And the Conservatives' Kemi Badenoch said she would support banning the marches.
9: Anyone saying globalise the intifada or chanting from the river to the sea knows exactly what they're doing. They are trying to let people know that there is support for harming Jews. We need to make sure that that is stopped completely.
7: For the Prime Minister, there's...
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1: I fought for you. That's why you're still here.
2: Val Kilmer in Top Gun Maverick. But however good his performance was, under new criteria, it might not have been eligible for an Oscar. That's because his voice was created using AI technology. The Academy of Motion Pictures, Arts and Sciences, which awards the Oscars, has said only acting and writing for films done by humans will now be considered. It wants to take account of how much a human is at the heart of the creative authorship. And writing, it goes on, must be human-authored. But all this comes as the use of artificial intelligence technology in movies increases. In recent years, there have been notable examples of the use of AI tools to replace or recreate human work.
3: To the victor belongs the spoils.
4: To the victor, Berlin is in rubble. The Fuhrer is in hiding. You lost.
2: That's a rejuvenated Harrison Ford in 2023's Indiana Jones and the Dial of Destiny, where a digital mask de-ages Indiana so he can fight the Nazis all over again. Technology has been part of filmmaking for many years. Computer-generated imagery has been widely used since the 1990s, and there are great examples: Toy Story, Avatar, The Matrix. CGI, though, is mainly a manual process used primarily to enhance films. Behind much of AI are large language models, which have been trained on text, images, and video created by humans over the decades. And AI tools are generally designed to automate the work, replacing those who would otherwise do it. So the Academy's stance could also be exactly what actors and writers have been waiting for. Just 2 years ago, the union representing Hollywood writers went on strike, mainly protesting against AI scripts. They felt the use of AI could put them out of a job. On top of that, Hollywood studios, actors, and authors have pursued lawsuits claiming copyright infringement against a number of AI companies. The Academy's stance seems to back them up. The Oscars are the US film industry's most prestigious awards, and when they happen, it feels like that's what all the actors and directors have been striving to achieve. When Oscar speaks, the industry listens. But the Academy has not issued a ban on all AI use in films. Outside of acting and writing, it said, the use of such tools would neither help nor harm the chances of achieving a nomination. And perhaps that's an indication of how difficult it will be to fend AI off. To get back to Val Kilmer, who died in 2025, he's all set to be recreated using AI in the movie As Deep as the Grave.
5: Don't fear the dead, and don't fear me.
2: The demand is there, even if official industry recognition goes missing.
6: That was Terry Egan, and you're listening to The Newsroom. A network of Iranians have been smuggling Starlink satellite terminals into the country. The technology is the most common way of bypassing the internet blackout in Iran, one of the longest in history. Our reporter, Raha Kansara, has more.
7: Iranian regime has proven that during a shutdown, they can kill. It is crucial for Iranians to be able to portray the real picture of the situation on the ground.
8: I'm speaking to an Iranian man who is part of a clandestine network dotted across the globe, helping to smuggle Starlink terminals into Iran.
7: Plus, we want to make sure that whatever gets out of the country is not being manipulated by the Iranian regime's narrative.
8: What he's doing is putting a lot of people inside the country, including his family, in danger. He only agreed to speak to me on the condition that I do not reveal his real identity.
7: We purchase Starlinks and smuggle them through the borders. It's a very complex operation. I'm not going to give you the

0: exact number, but we have sent over a dozen, and we are actively looking for other ways to smuggle in more.
1: The satellite technology, which helps people connect to the internet, has become a vital communications lifeline for tens of thousands of people in Iran. For more than 2 months, they've been in a digital black hole. It was triggered by the ongoing war with Israel and the US. The Iranian government said they shut down the internet because of security concerns. It's one of the longest nationwide internet shutdowns in the world to be recorded. 90 million people have been cut off from access to their loved ones, their livelihoods, and the news. But it's not the first time this year the internet has been switched off. In January, the country was plunged into darkness during a deadly crackdown on protests. Media organizations, including the BBC, relied on a drip feed of information from inside the country, a lot of which was shared on social media using Starlink internet to verify and document atrocities committed by the authorities. Marwa Fatafta from digital rights group Access Now says the blackout helps the government conceal what's happening inside the country.
2: In times of crisis, this is not only an attack on freedom of expression, press freedom, or access to information. It's a matter of survival. Shutdowns inflict serious physical, psychological, and economic harms on people, and they shatter a society's ability to preserve and withstand hardships. And no matter what the justification may be for a government to kill the switch, communication blackouts are a clear violation of human rights and they can never be justified.
1: Multiple arrests have been made of Iranians importing, procuring, selling and buying Starlink. Many have been accused of espionage. Roya Boroumand from the Boroumand Centre for Human Rights says since the regime came into power in 1979, it's always sought to conceal information. Only its methods have changed.
3: Iran has denied citizens' right to seek, receive, and impart information for decades. But in the face of internal calls for regime change and external military attacks, it has escalated the hunt and the arrest of citizens who circumvent censorship using Starlink devices.
1: It's unclear when the internet will be restored, but a government spokesperson has said once the situation returns to normal, so will internet access. The smuggler and others like him will continue to fight for vital information to get in and out of Iran until restrictions are lifted.
0: I think people and the world should hear the real voice of Iranians. This is our goal, and we will continue working towards it.
4: Next, the ceasefire between Israel and Lebanon is now in its third week, but it's regarded as shaky at best, with Israeli forces and Hezbollah still fighting, just at a lower intensity. Israel says it hit dozens of Hezbollah targets, including a religious building on Saturday. Hezbollah, the Iran-backed group in Lebanon, says it launched several attacks against Israeli troops, saying they were in response to ceasefire violations. Our correspondent, Wira Davis, is monitoring events from Jerusalem.
5: It is a ceasefire in name only, even though much of the heavy Israeli bombing we saw towards the end of the recent conflict that hit towns like Beirut, Tyre, other parts of southern Lebanon, that has effectively stopped. Israel continues to attack southern Lebanon. Reports from the end of the week just gone say that 30 people have been killed in Israeli bombing, including many civilians, women and children. Israel says it is targeting Hezbollah positions from where Hezbollah is firing rockets. Israel has declared a buffer zone, an exclusion zone, a so-called yellow line, which is roughly 10 kilometers or 6 miles inside Lebanon. But some of the evacuation orders that Israel has been issuing have included towns and villages well outside this exclusion area, and people in these areas have been reportedly killed in Israeli airstrikes. Now, Israel says the ceasefire is holding, but it reserves the right to attack Hezbollah positions to stop them, of course, firing towards Israel. Amid all of this is what should happen next. There are some elements in Lebanon, including the president, Joseph Aoun, who are said to be in favor of some sort of dialogue and negotiations with Israel. We've seen that messaging from the Americans. They want the Israelis and the Lebanese to get around the table and talk, but it's much more complicated than sitting down and talking. Of course, there are several factions within Lebanese society who support Hezbollah and its positions. One of their main demands before they would talk is that Israeli troops should leave southern Lebanon, where they've been for several weeks now. But Israel is not about to do that. While it still sees many of these towns and villages in the south as potential places from where Hezbollah could target Israel. So the feeling here for now is that this very fragile ceasefire, if you can call it that, is holding. But it is fragile and it could break at any moment.
4: Wira Davis. The Paralympic gold medalist Alex Zanardi has died at the age of 59. Once a Formula One driver, the Italian racer is known for refusing to end his sporting career and turning to paracycling after losing both his legs in a high-speed accident. Italy's Prime Minister, Giorgia Meloni, said the country had lost an extraordinary man. Our sports reporter, Joe Linsky, looks back at his life.
6: Alex Zanardi went through the greatest setback and yet took it in his stride. At two straight Paralympics, he became a cycling champion. It wasn't the sport he'd set out to conquer.
7: And out of the race goes Alessandro Zanardi.
6: In 1991, he broke through in F1, eventually moving to the US to compete in IndyCar racing. In the late 90s, he won back-to-back titles. But in 2001, everything changed.
8: When I was told from my wife what had happened, the feeling which would emerge way above all the others was just joy. I mean, to have lost my legs at that moment was really the last of my problems, because I was so happy to be alive.
6: The crash led to the amputation of both of his legs, but he just looked for the next challenge. At London 2012, he took to the road race on the same Brands Hatch track he'd driven on before. He won two gold medals and did the same 4 years later. Today, the IPC said Alex was a pioneer, icon, and legend of the Paralympic movement. His performances were truly out of this world, engaged new fans, and showed the world anything was possible. Zanardi found room for even more talents, racing the Ironman in a world record time for a disabled athlete. He even returned to the racetrack in a specially adapted car. In 2020, Alex Zanardi was struck by a vehicle during a paracycling relay. He was seriously injured and not seen again in public. In Italy, his nation rallied behind him. It was the mark of a man who kept on inspiring.
8: The fact that you are certificated as disabled because you've lost something does not stop you to do things in an alternative way and to display your talent if you think you have some.
4: Finally, women and girls in Afghanistan have been subjected to wide-ranging limits on their freedom since the Taliban seized power almost 5 years ago. But this week, FIFA, football's world governing body, approved a rule change that would allow them to compete in international matches without the Taliban's approval. Many of the players are now living in other countries. The captain of Afghan Women United, Fatima Hadari, is based in Italy, and the team's forward, Manoj Nori, lives in Australia. My colleague, James Kumarasamy, asked him about the importance of FIFA's decision.
9: It was really big news for us, not only for Afghan team, for all the girls, especially back home and girls in all the world. It's mean a lot to us. It means we can still hope, we can play in international tournament, which is great for us.
10: Fatima, how would you describe this decision?
11: It was the most beautiful news of my life. I've seen reactions from different parts of the world, and it was really, really great for us.
10: You talk about around the world. Your entire team, of course, are around the world. What has it been like since you left the country in terms of playing the game that you love and representing your country? Fatima?
11: I left Afghanistan because I wanted to be free as a woman, as a girl. And when I got here in Italy, in Florence, I started playing football again with another team, but a hope for playing for Afghanistan. We thought that it is not existence. So we tried our best, like all of us, with the help of Khalida and with the help of FIFA. But yeah, it happened.
10: Fatima, as a captain, there's already responsibility, but you feel this extra responsibility for those who are still in the country.
11: Yes, of course, I feel again the weight of history on my shoulders. So, yeah, I feel really responsible for all those girls and women. I really hope I can do something for them.
10: And you've also spoken, I think, Fatima, about the boys as well in Afghanistan. I mean, there are boys who are growing up in this country where women are essentially being erased.
11: Yeah, I mean, like from the family that I come, they're all open-minded. And I mean, despite Afghanistan is a little bit patriarchal, I could say, and they suffered a lot in all these years that I've been growing up. I felt like they are also having this weight of history. So I think even boys and men are happy at this moment for this news.
10: Manoush, maybe I can turn to the football. And this ruling comes too late for you to take part in the next World Cup, but it does mean you can take part in the LA Olympics, doesn't it? Is that what you're aiming towards?
9: Definitely. All the girls from Afghanistan team, we have a big dream, we have a big goal. So it's just opening the door for us to go forward. So we are just looking forward to that. We're practicing how to go to that stage one day soon, hopefully.
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0: BBC News with Sue Montgomery. President Trump has said the United States will withdraw many more than 5,000 of its troops from Germany, saying numbers will be cut way down. The Pentagon announced the withdrawal of 5,000 soldiers on Friday. Mr. Trump has said he is reviewing a new Iranian peace proposal, but warned that he couldn't imagine it would be acceptable. Earlier, Iranian state media said Tehran had sent a 14-point proposal via Pakistan. Passengers have been left stranded at US airports after the low-cost Spirit Airlines was forced out of business by rising fuel prices caused by the US-Israeli war in Iran. The British government is allowing airlines more freedom to reduce flight schedules over concerns about the impact of fuel shortages caused by the Iran war. At least five people have been killed in a drone strike in Sudan's capital, Khartoum. It's the second such attack this week in what appear to be renewed strikes by the paramilitary Rapid Support Forces. At least seven people have been killed and several others wounded in southern Lebanon in Israeli strikes, despite the ceasefire. The Israeli military says their targets are sites used by Hezbollah to launch rockets against Israel. Spain has condemned the detention of one of its citizens by Israel, one of two pro-Palestinian activists on an aid flotilla bound for Gaza but intercepted off the Greek coast. Israel says the two men have links to an organisation acting for Hamas. A manufacturer of the United States' most widely used abortion pill has asked the Supreme Court to allow postal deliveries of the medication a day after a lower court halted them. Without postal deliveries, the abortion pill can only be distributed in person. BBC News.
1: 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I'm Holly Gibbs, and in this edition...
2: Even though I've lost my breasts, the scars are there to remind me that I survived a disease that tried to kill me.
1: We meet the topless runner, showing the world her double mastectomy scars with pride. Also on this podcast...
3: Hello, Mum and Dad. Imagine being able to talk to you from Jersey City.
4: When I get home on my furlough, I want you to have a lot of orange there.
5: The girl I told you about in one of my letters... We're going out canoeing.
1: Preserving voice notes recorded nearly 100 years ago. Why a chip you take from someone else's plate really does taste better. And the woman who's been recognised for helping to protect endangered bats in Nigeria.
6: Bats plant forests because you're always dispersing seeds. Bats will manage insect populations. Bats are really valuable ecological friends.
1: We start with a woman who is trying to inspire others to embrace their bodies, no matter how different they might be. Louise Butcher had both of her breasts removed after having cancer. Although it was only in her left breast, Louise chose to have a double mastectomy. She is now known online as the Topless Runner and runs, as the name suggests, with her scars proudly on display. She's been speaking to the Happy Pod's Karen Martin and started with why she decided not to have breast reconstruction.
2: At that time, there's so many things going through your head that all I cared about was I wanted to get rid of the cancer. And I think all these sort of like questions, you're going to have reconstruction, do you want this, do you want that? It's just too much to take on. And I kind of thought, I just want to get on with my life. I want to recover quickly. And I don't see the need to put something back, which isn't mine. When I first had the left side off, which had the cancer in, I actually said, can I have a double mastectomy? And the surgeon said, we don't take off a healthy breast. And I kind of said, well, how do you know it's healthy when lobular breast cancer, which is what I had, doesn't show up well on scans? I could look in the shower at the scar really easily, but I couldn't look at the other breast because it felt like a killing machine. It worried me it could be there, it could come in that breast. But it also wouldn't let me move on because I could see what I'd lost.
7: And what was the process of coming to terms with your new body?
2: It took around about 6 months, and it was kind of like, which is what I try to pass on to other women, evolving into a better version of yourself. So I'd never run marathons with boobs. So I became, without boobs, a marathon runner.
7: And it was kind of like becoming a stronger, better person. So I know that if I'd have stayed the same person, I would have constantly been going, I remember when I had breasts. This is what I was like. But I can't look back at that person now, because now I've become this stronger, better person. And I try and pass that on and encourage other women to do that. Because just because you lose a part of yourself doesn't mean you can't gain other things. Cancer took away, and it does take away, all your control. Everything you had planned, this life that you thought you were going to have, just goes like this. And that's the element that I try to empower other women with as well, is the control. The fact that I'd had that off was my decision. I'd advocated it, which made me feel empowered.
8: Let's talk about your relationship with your scars, yeah. Like how they make you feel.
7: When I looked at the stigma associated with not having reconstruction, it was a negative narrative around it. It was like, oh, she's lost her breasts, oh, poor woman. The pity was there. And I thought the analogy of the shark for me was, you had a shark attack and your leg had been bitten and you came out of it alive. I would be really proud of that scar if I was bitten on the leg. I'd be showing it off. I'd be like, look what I survived. And that's kind of how I look at my scars, because even though I've lost my breasts, the scars are there to remind me that I survived a disease that tried to kill me. So instead of the negative, I put that narrative on it, and that really helped change my mindset around them. They've still created something beautiful because you're still alive, and that's what I try and pass on.
8: From there, you took to running.
7: Yeah.
8: The first time you ran without a top on, talk me through the feeling of before leaving the house even.
7: I'd run the marathon 6 weeks after my second surgery, and I remember thinking, I've got to do something with the next marathon that's quite special. And it had been about a week before, and I'd thought about this stigma and how I felt and how I'd seen other women had felt. And I thought, what would be really amazing would be to show the stigma of the pity alongside something that's really strong and determined, and the resilience of running a marathon. And that was how the mindset of I'll do it topless came about. And I remember that morning, I woke up, and you know when you know you've got a job to do and you're not thinking about it, you're just like, I'm going to do this and this is a job I've got to do. It wasn't really a choice. I woke up like that. There was no anxiety. I wasn't nervous. I was like, no, I've got to do it and this is what's got to happen. And then I met two of my friends at the start and I took my top off and I just ran, and it was the most liberating, empowering feeling I think I've ever felt. I bought back the control and the choice of what I was doing with my body after cancer.
8: And what was the reaction from people?
7: At the start, I would have said 80% positive, 20% negative. A lot on social media is 20% negative. But as I've gone on and on and on, the positivity just keeps rising. So I've had messages from all over the world. Women in Japan. There's a lady who ran a topless marathon in Australia, in America. And it's just empowering women in all sorts of ways, not just running, just about the confidence they've got in their body.
8: How has this experience kind of reshaped your relationship with yourself in that way?
7: When I was younger, it was all about how I looked, which I think in many women, that's usually how you feel when you're younger. You care about what people think about you. But when I went through cancer, it changed my mindset, because my body became something bigger than how it looked. It was kind of like it healed. It tried to keep me alive, and I had a bigger respect for it than the superficial. And I think that's why I've got the confidence I have, because I don't look at it like that now. And that's why I don't care about the judgment, because I just feel in awe of what it's done, not what it looks like.
1: 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Recording our voices is now pretty common. You might send a voice note to friends and family or to us here at the Happy Pod. But nearly 100 years ago, people recorded what were known as speaking letters, and one man is now preserving them in a special digital archive. They offer fascinating insights into everyday life in the 1930s and 40s, as Branka Lesser-Dessart has been finding out.
3: Hello, Mum and Dad. Imagine being able to talk to you from Jersey City.
9: That's Evelyn in New Jersey, sending a message to her parents in Blackpool.
10: I expect to be going out to Sue Hackus's place. Remember the girl I told you about?
9: And that's Doug in New York, telling his sister Mona about his plans for the weekend.
10: We're going out canoeing spend the day out on the beach.
9: Both Evelyn and Doug have passed away, but their voices, recorded close to a century ago, have been immortalized. They're part of a project by Thomas Levine, a professor at Princeton University who collects what are known as voice letters.
11: These are small records that people recorded starting in the 20s and 30s in small booths, at home, in studios.
9: Voice recording technology has been around since the mid-1800s, but it used to be rare and inaccessible. Gramophone discs helped to make the process more mainstream.
11: You would go in, put a quarter or some small amount of whatever currency into the machine, and then, astonishingly, with nobody else present, you would record and out would come a record.
9: Thomas first came across audio letters when he found one at a flea market in New Jersey. He became fascinated by how people interacted with what was then a novel technology. Some got nervous and didn't know what to say.
12: Oh, I'm a bit more time to spare now. What can I say? I have about 2 seconds.
9: Others marveled at the technology, putting on a bit of a show.
13: Hi, y'all. Wonderful day out here. Just making records for the GIs.
9: And there was a lot of singing.
14: Oh, Father Tom, church, so there'd be no doubt.
15: Once there was a little girl who lived down Drury Lane. Her master was so kind.
9: Professor Levine now has an archive of over 5,000 audio letters from all over the world. A lot of the recordings are from American soldiers during the Second World War, who were given access, free of charge, to recording booths across the US.
16: Oh, Mother, how are you? I'm just fine. The Army's treating me good, too. Food is swell, but they don't give me enough oranges.
11: Many of these letters are remarkable documents of, particularly during wartime, of an imagined peacetime quotidian life.
16: When I get home on my furlough, I want you to have a lot of oranges there.
9: Thomas explains that for families whose sons or husbands were away for long periods, the opportunity to hear their voices would have been incredibly special.
11: These records, unlike the records that we buy in stores, are not multiples. They are unique. So that if you had a recording that you loved to hear of your son, particularly if the recording arrived at home, but your child did not, then these things could often be played to the point of almost acoustic oblivion.
9: Nowadays, we're used to recording ourselves. At the click of a button, we can send voice notes to our loved ones. Thomas hopes his collection can remind us not to take that for granted and to maintain our sense of wonder about the technology we have available.
11: An archive of past messages that had to travel sometimes arduously through a postal route and sometimes arrived, sometimes didn't, reminds us that what we take for granted today has a history that helps us understand just how magical some of the dimensions of our current technological convenient landscape have.
1: Branka Lesser-Dessart reporting. Here in the UK, an 88-year-old is proving that age is really just a number. She's learning how to be a comedian. Mary McLaren is part of a group of people over the age of 50 taking part in lessons, which ended with them taking to the stage for live shows. The Happy Pod's Helena Burke caught up with Mary.
17: My daughter nominated me. I've always enjoyed jokes and comedy, and even at my late age in life, I quite like being happy and cheery. I don't like complaining and moaning. Life's short. She put me in for this, and we had to do a wee sort of 4-week training type of thing, and then we were up in front of an audience to tell a story about comedy.
18: My birthday, in she comes with vouchers. Oh, you beauty, vouchers, I love vouchers, love, love, love. Running about, spending a fortune, her money, great. So I opened the vouchers and they're for assisted buying. I said, oh, you've even got somebody show me how to spend my money now. So I went along and I looked at them again and I went, it's no assisted buying, it's assisted dying.
19: And how was that for you? What kind of things did you learn?
17: Well, we learned how to sort of present a story. And the girl, that she was an actual comedian herself, and she took us for 4 weeks and trained us and told us different things, what to say and how to say them so that you can hesitate and get a laugh in between, you know. That sort of thing was very, very interesting.
19: And at the end of it all, you performed at the Social Hub in Glasgow. What was that like?
17: Yes, that was lovely. That was a lovely night. Obviously very nervous to begin with. But once I get going with my jokes and my stories, I'm quite vocal in that way.
19: And did your jokes go down well? Did you get a lot of laughs from the audience?
17: Yes, and we really did get quite a lot of laughs at the end of the night, which made a day, you know, and it was really good.
19: What do you hope that listeners of the Happy Pod take away from your story and your experience?
17: I hope they take away, well, that was enjoyable and it makes life happier and a lot more pleasant than constantly complaining and just deal with your lot and get on with your life.
19: And yeah, I guess for an older person listening who thinks like, oh, I'm too old to pick up a new hobby or a new skill, what would you say to them?
17: I would say, well, you're never too old. Age is a number. And I've always said all my life, it's attitude to life and it's how you present it. I've lost a son early, he was only 47. But I look at that and say, well, he's not coming back. Make the best of your life and think in all the happy times and do not complain.
1: Mary McLaren speaking to Helena Burke. Coming up on the Happy Pods, the choir helping people get their voices back after a stroke or brain injury.
20: 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Don't stop the music. Just don't stop it, ever.
1: You're listening to The Happy Pod. Whether we admit it or not, we've probably all helped ourselves to food from someone else's plate. And now, a new study confirms that we actually prefer the taste of food that isn't ours. My colleague James Kumarasamy spoke to the author of the study, Valentin Scriabin, a psychiatrist based in Moscow.
21: There is a saying that exists in almost every culture on earth, in Italian, Japanese, Spanish, Russian, etc., that stolen food tastes better. Everyone knows it, everyone's experienced it. Sneaking a chip off someone else's plate, sneaking a biscuit you weren't supposed to have, and it always seems to taste just a little bit better than it should. But nobody had ever actually measured whether that's real or just a charming story we tell ourselves. So that's what we did. We took identical French fries and we gave them to people under different circumstances. And we measured whether the circumstances changed how the food actually tasted. And they did.
22: And when you say different circumstances, you mean them taking it from someone else's plate?
21: We had four situations. First, your own portion. Second, someone offers you their fries as a gift. Third, you sneak a fry from the plate of someone sitting next to you, but they seem friendly and approachable, so the stakes feel low. And fourth, and this is the interesting one, you take a fry from someone who is stern, unapproachable, well, someone you really wouldn't want to catch you. Same fry, same taste, completely different experience of eating it, as it turned out.
22: So the ones that were taken from the person who it was more daring to take it from tasted better, did they?
21: Yes, really. On a 9-point scale, the legitimately eaten fries scored about 6 for pleasantness. The stolen ones taken from the strict confederate scored nearly 8.5. That's a 39% increase in taste of the same chip. But here's what really surprised us. It wasn't just overall enjoyment. Every single sensory dimension moved independently. The stolen fries tasted saltier, even though the salt content was identical. They tasted crispier, even though they came from the same batch, and more intense overall. The brain wasn't just saying, I enjoy that more. It was actually recalibrating specific sensory channels.
22: When you say stern confederates, just explain what you mean by that.
21: It was a professional actor, one trained to be warm, open, and smiley, and the other to be stern, strict, closed off. Participants didn't know that the persons were actors. They thought that they are stealing the food indeed.
22: And was there a correlation between how guilty they felt and how tasty the fries were?
21: At the trial level, guilt and enjoyment were positively correlated. Higher guilt was associated with greater pleasure. What we suggest is that guilt isn't driving the pleasure directly. Rather, both guilt and enjoyment are responses to the same underlying theme, the perceived social risk of the act. So the strict confederate condition produced more of everything, more anxiety, more guilt, more excitement, and more enjoyment.
22: This is something, as you say, that exists as a concept, as a saying in many languages. What conclusions do you draw from your research?
21: The finding is the brain doesn't taste food in isolation. It tastes the whole situation. Social risk, it turns out, is a remarkably powerful seasoning.
1: Valentin Scriabin. To Nigeria next, and a conservationist who's been recognised for her work to protect short-tailed roundleaf bats. Iroro Tanshi worked with locals to set up community fire brigades after realising that wildfires were a huge threat to the endangered animal. She also tackled fear among locals that bats are associated with witchcraft. She's been awarded a prestigious environmental prize for her efforts. Iroro spoke to my colleague Nkechi Obonna.
0: Essentially, people just wanted to deal with the problem of wildfires on their farms as well. But we really just say, you know, bats are really great at all these ecosystem services. Bats plant forests because you're always dispersing seeds. You're always moving far away from, you know, the source of the fruits that they're eating. And so by moving away from that tree, they're planting that tree as much as possible across the forest. Same thing with insects. The bats will manage insect populations just naturally. Bats are really valuable ecological friends. You would have a reduction in populations of mosquitoes, for example, because bats eat insects. You have a reduction in pests on farms because bats eat insects that are, you know, agricultural pests. So essentially, you come to see that they play so many critical roles, it's almost impossible to ignore them.
4: Bats are also vectors of different diseases. Now, when you say they play a huge role in the biodiversity and the ecosystem and all of that, I'm worried about the interaction with humans.
0: That's a really good way to phrase that. And the problem of bats potentially carrying diseases that are harmful to humans, it's not a bat problem, it's a human problem. Bats are on their own. If you don't disturb them, if you don't come in close contact with them, they're living their best lives. Where bats potentially might spill some of their viruses might be, you know, if they're disturbed at their roosting site, so where they sleep, so in caves, for example.
4: And your team has identified at least 10 additional bat species. Why is that discovery significant for conservation efforts in Nigeria and beyond?
0: In the past, it used to be more about exploration. Now we're in a mad rush to figure out what species we have because we're losing them before we even get the chance to describe them and know them in science. We're trying to understand the species that occur on this planet and where they occur. So it's a very important detail to know whether bat A, bat B, C and D occur only in Nigeria or only in Kenya or only in South Africa.
4: You've now received global recognition with the Goldman Environmental Prize. What does this award mean to you personally, and how do you hope it will help shape the future of this important work?
0: Personally, it's an incredible honor. There are very few things in this world that signal to you that the work that you're doing has global relevance than, you know, things like this. The first Nigerian to win this award was Ken Saro-Wiwa, you know, that's freedom fighter for oil and the environment in Nigeria. That was a big thing and it made a big shift. And so in our case, we're hoping that this will make a big shift for bats in Nigeria and in Africa, but also for wildfire management. So essentially, this recognition means, in addition to the work that we get in Nigeria, we get to do in Nigeria, we can now scale this work across the globe.
1: Iroro Tanshi. We end with a weekly choir that's making a difference to stroke and brain injury survivors. It's run at the MedStar National Rehabilitation Hospital in Washington, D.C., and the Happy Pods Riley Farrell went along to meet them.
5: It's Thursday afternoon in one of Washington, D.C.'s busiest hospitals, and right now, the hallways are filled with singing. Leading the group is Dana Griff, a board-certified music therapist at the hospital.
23: Singing has really great benefits, especially for stroke and brain injury survivors. After a stroke, some people might have difficulty with word finding, where they might know what they want to say, but it might not come out necessarily the right way. Some people have difficulty with, like, cognitive fatigue, respiratory endurance. So singing is actually something that can impact all of that. Singing in a choir has shown to increase people's confidence. And then, you know, being in a choir that particularly is a focus for stroke and brain injury survivors, they're amongst peers who have been through the same things.
2: This is part of the hospital's music wellness program, where therapeutic music activities are tailored person by person with goals like speech, language, cognitive function, and movement.
6: There it is. Okay. Sorry.
7: My name is Tiffany V. King, V for Victoria.
8: She's finding the right cadence.
7: Before my stroke, I had a lovely singing voice. After the stroke, not so much, but I still enjoy the camaraderie and just being with a group of people who, like me, have some physical limitations or setbacks, but we've all come together to lift our voices, to sing, to come together in fellowship, and just enjoy each other.
24: Hello, my name is Susan Robinson. I love music. Oh no, I grew up playing the saxophone. I was in the marching band in high school and in college. So I'm a saxophone player, really, by nature. I really like R&B. That just fits well with my personality.
25: You all know this song, right? Does everybody know this song?
2: There's research behind music-based rehab.
23: I'm trained in what's called neurologic music therapy, so it is a separate clinical system of music therapy that focuses on the neuroscientific approach. And it's stemmed from years of research, but we know that music is activated in all different areas of the brain, so it's easier to sing instead of speak sometimes after a stroke because of the language center that was affected during a stroke. So we have to reroute to a different area. Because singing and music is activated all over the brain, we can use that to our advantage to reroute the language to a different area of the brain.
7: They inspire me to continue to improve, to try and, you know, regain what I lost from my stroke and also gain new things, you know. You lose one thing, you regain and learn to expand yourself in other ways, you know? I've gained a new family.
2: What would you say to someone who's recovering after a stroke or brain injury? Or if they have a loved one who's recovering?
24: I want them to know that it's okay for them to try to sing, listen to music, and sing along. Like, try to remember what that person's favorite song is, and then play that music and sing along with that person. That person may not be able to vocalize or verbalize, but they'll hear it and they'll recognize it. Don't stop the music. Don't stop the music. Just don't stop it, ever.
1: Stroke survivor and choir member Susan Robinson, ending that report by Riley Farrell. And that's all from the Happy Pod for now. 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As ever, the address is globalpodcast@bbc.co.uk. This edition was produced by Rachel Bulkley. The editor is Karen Martin. I'm Holly Gibbs. Until next time, goodbye.
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28: Welcome to the newsroom. I'm Charlotte Gallagher. Senior Republicans hit out at President Trump's decision to withdraw thousands of US troops from Germany, but there are calls for them to do more.
3: senior Republicans have talked a good game in terms of reminding the president and their constituents that NATO is important and that they value NATO. But frankly, they haven't acted.
28: Controversy in the UK as the Prime Minister says more protest marches could be banned. Is it an attack on free speech or something that will make people safer? A glimmer of hope for female Afghan footballers whose dreams of sporting careers have been hit by the Taliban.
9: It was really big news for us, not only for Afghan's team, for all the girls. That means we can still hope, we can play in international tournament.
28: And the Oscar goes to definitely not artificial intelligence. It's been banned by the Academy. All that to come in the next 30 minutes.
10: BBC News with Sue Montgomery. President Trump has said the United States will withdraw many more than 5,000 troops from Germany, saying numbers will be cut way down. The withdrawal of 5,000 soldiers was announced on Friday, leading to criticism from within Mr. Trump's Republican Party, including from the chairman of the two U.S. Congressional Armed Services Committees. Peter Bowes is in Washington.
11: They say it sends the wrong signal to Vladimir Putin, and by that they mean it sends a signal of weakness to the Russian leader as opposed to a signal of strength. And they go on to say, and they acknowledge the seamless support for US forces from Germany during the war in Iran. But they say it is in America's interest to maintain a strong deterrent on the continent of Europe by moving troops to the east as opposed to withdrawing from Germany altogether.
10: President Trump has said he's reviewing a new Iranian peace proposal, but warned that he couldn't imagine it would be acceptable. He said, without elaborating, that the Iranian government hadn't paid a big enough price for what it had done to humanity and the world over 47 years. Earlier, Iranian state media said Tehran had sent a 14-point proposal via Pakistan in response to a 9-point plan proposed by the US. At least 7 people have been killed in southern Lebanon in Israeli strikes, despite the ceasefire. The Israeli army is continuing to destroy buildings in the south. A Catholic convent and a border village was among the latest to be bulldozed. The IDF said Hezbollah had used the compound to launch rockets towards Israel, a claim dismissed by the Catholic Church in Lebanon. Spain has condemned the detention of one of its citizens by Israel, one of two pro-Palestinian activists still held from a Gaza-bound aid flotilla intercepted off the Greek coast. The pair were detained in international waters by Israeli forces and taken to Israel for questioning. Dozens of others have been released. The Spanish Prime Minister, Pedro Sánchez, gave his reaction.
12: Ahora que Netanyahu ha hecho eso,
13: now that Netanyahu has done this, abducting foreign citizens, one of them is Spanish, and taking him to Israel, I say several things to Prime Minister Benjamin Netanyahu. The first is that Spain will always protect its citizens. The second is that we will always defend international law, and this is a new violation of international law.
10: At least 5 people have been killed in a drone strike in Sudan's capital, Khartoum. Witnesses say the drone hit a civilian vehicle on Saturday. It's the second such attack in the city this week, in apparently renewed strikes by the paramilitary Rapid Support Forces. BBC News. Passengers have been left stranded at US airports after the low-cost Spirit Airlines was forced out of business by rising fuel prices caused by the US-Israeli war in Iran. Several other US airlines have offered to help by providing discounted prices on previous Spirit routes. They've also promised preferential hiring for the firm's 17,000 former employees. The British government is allowing airlines more freedom to reduce flight schedules over concerns about the impact of fuel shortages caused by the Iran war. Here's Theo Leggett.
14: Airlines insist they still have plenty of fuel despite major disruption to supplies caused by the conflict in the Gulf. But with influential bodies such as the International Energy Agency warning that there could be shortages over the summer, the government has drawn up contingency plans. These would include allowing airlines to trim their schedules in advance without the risk of losing their valuable takeoff and landing slots at busy airports such as Heathrow, Gatwick, Manchester or Birmingham. In theory, the change would mean fewer services for passengers to choose from when booking, but it would make last-minute cancellations less likely.
10: A manufacturer of the United States' most widely used abortion pill has asked the Supreme Court to allow postal deliveries of the medication a day after a lower court halted them. The application was made by Dano Laboratories. On Friday, an appeals court in New Orleans temporarily blocked postal delivery of mifepristone. The Colombian singer Shakira has taken to the stage at Rio de Janeiro's Copacabana Beach in her largest concert to date. An estimated 2 million people are attending the free event, where she's performing her greatest hits, reflecting a career that's won her 4 Grammy Awards. Fans camped out to save coveted spots, while vendors sold sandbags to those seeking better views.
28: Hello, you're listening to The Newsroom with me, Charlotte Gallagher. Donald Trump has doubled down on his plan to withdraw US troops from Germany, despite criticism by senior figures in his own party. The president said the number of soldiers will be cut way down, a lot further than the 5,000 initially announced. He gave no further details. NATO is seeking clarification from Washington. But in a statement, top Republicans have warned a withdrawal sends the wrong signal to Russia's Vladimir Putin. Retired Lieutenant General Douglas Lute, a former US ambassador to NATO, thinks the Republicans should go further than just words.
3: Senior Republicans have talked a good game in terms of reminding the president and their constituents that NATO is important and that they value NATO. But frankly, they haven't acted to actually push back and serve as the Constitution would have them serve, which is as a break on executive overreach, providing checks and balances. And this would have to do with restricting funding and so forth, which will be needed if this withdrawal is actually to take place.
28: The move comes after a rift between Donald Trump and the German Chancellor due to the US and Israel's war against Iran. Friedrich Merz said Tehran had humiliated Washington. The US president responded by telling him he didn't know what he was talking about. So how influential are the Republicans and their statement? I asked our North America correspondent, Peter Bowes.
11: This statement is by the Senate Armed Services Committee Chairman Roger Wicker and Mike Rogers, his counterpart in the House of Representatives. They're both Republicans. They both control committees. And so what they say carries weight. And this is a significant rebuke of the Pentagon from two leaders from the president's own party. And just to break down what they've said, they say they are indeed very concerned about this move to take troops away from Germany. They say it's sending the wrong signal to Vladimir Putin. Presumably they're talking about it sending a signal of weakness to Russia. Acknowledging that Germany, they say, has provided what they call seamless access, basing and overflight for US forces in support of Operation Epic Fury, the war in Iran. They say Germany has stepped up. They say rather than withdrawing from Europe, it is in America's interest to maintain a strong deterrent on the continent by moving troops to the east.
28: So there's concern, but I guess the crucial question is, will President Trump and the Defense Secretary Pete Hegseth listen?
11: And that is an obvious concern, and it's what they're thinking because it's highlighted in their statement, in which they point out that any significant change to the US force posture in Europe warrants, as they put it, a deliberate review of process and close coordination with Congress and our allies. So not for the first time. This is an appeal to the White House and the Pentagon in this case to engage principally with the oversight committees in Congress. And they say in the weeks ahead, especially looking at the implications for US deterrence and transatlantic security, it's important that that dialogue occurs.
28: The relationship between Europe and the US is pretty testy at the moment. And is there a fear that it's only going to get worse?
11: We need to see what happens next and what the next move is as far as the United States is with US troops overseas. And I think we'll be looking to other countries, namely Spain, which Mr. Trump has strongly criticized over the war in Iran and its attitude, its perceived lack of support, and Italy. And if the US announces further troop reductions for those countries or elsewhere, which the president hasn't ruled out, then I think this rift will very much be seen as getting worse and surely with broader consequences for NATO and the alliance.
28: Peter Bowes. Here in the UK, the Prime Minister Keir Starmer has suggested there may be a case for banning some protests following calls for a suspension of pro-Palestinian marches. His comments follow the stabbing of two Jewish men in North London. Some parties argue the organisers of pro-Palestinian marches encourage anti-Semitism, something the organisers deny. Former Met Police Chief Superintendent Dal Babu says it's very rare to ban marches in the UK.
4: It's a high bar to ban marches. There's only been two marches that have been banned in the last 40 years. One was a far-right march and one was more recently the Al-Quds march, a pro-Palestinian march. Any attempted ban would be challenged in the court. It's very much an operational decision. The police need to show serious public order if they are going to be able to ban a march.
28: Keir Starmer's comments come as he's facing big questions over his leadership ahead of local elections. Our political correspondent, Harry Farley, is following developments.
15: In the next few weeks, the government will publish a review of the powers to control or prohibit demonstrations. It's a complex balance between public order and the freedom of speech and assembly. The Prime Minister was asked if he wanted tougher policing of language used during marches or to stop some protests altogether.
16: Certainly the first, and I think there are instances for the latter. I do think, I don't want to get involved in operational policing, but I think when you see, when you hear some of those chants, globalise the intifada, would be the one that I would pick out, then clearly there should be tougher action in relation to that.
15: Sources stress the Prime Minister is not preempting the outcome of that review, but it is his strongest indication yet that he would be open to tougher laws around protests. That is likely to be controversial. The Greens' Zach Polanski said it would be the worst response to the attacks in Golders Green and would just produce more division. The Liberal Democrats said protests must not be hijacked by anti-Semitic abuse, but Reform UK said the Prime Minister's words were too late. And the Conservatives' Kemi Badenoch said she would support banning the marches.
17: Anyone saying globalise the intifada or chanting from the river to the sea knows exactly what they're doing. They are trying to let people know that there is support for harming Jews. We need to make sure that that is stopped completely.
15: For the Prime Minister, there's dangers at home and abroad, with the Iran war threatening to send inflation soaring. His pitch to voters and to those in his party questioning his future is this is no time for more instability.
28: Next, the Oscars are Hollywood's highest accolade, so for artificial intelligence to be involved in a winning film might seem particularly galling.

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1: The heart of the creative authorship. And writing, it goes on, must be human-authored. But all this comes as the use of artificial intelligence technology in movies increases. In recent years, there have been notable examples of the use of AI tools to replace or recreate human work.
2: To the victor belongs the spoils.
3: To the victor, Berlin is in rubble. The Fuhrer is in hiding. You lost.
1: That's a rejuvenated Harrison Ford in 2023's Indiana Jones and the Dial of Destiny, where a digital mask de-ages Indiana so he can fight the Nazis all over again. Technology has been part of filmmaking for many years. Computer-generated imagery has been widely used since the 1990s, and there are great examples: Toy Story, Avatar, The Matrix. CGI, though, is mainly a manual process used primarily to enhance films. Behind much of AI are large language models, which have been trained on text, images, and video created by humans over the decades. And AI tools are generally designed to automate the work, replacing those who would otherwise do it. So the Academy's stance could also be exactly what actors and writers have been waiting for. Just 2 years ago, the union representing Hollywood writers went on strike, mainly protesting against AI scripts. They felt the use of AI could put them out of a job. On top of that, Hollywood studios, actors, and authors have pursued lawsuits claiming copyright infringement against a number of AI companies. The Academy's stance seems to back them up. The Oscars are the US film industry's most prestigious awards, and when they happen, it feels like that's what all the actors and directors have been striving to achieve. When Oscar speaks, the industry listens. But the Academy has not issued a ban on all AI use in films. Outside of acting and writing, it said, the use of such tools would neither help nor harm the chances of achieving a nomination. And perhaps that's an indication of how difficult it will be to fend AI off. To get back to Val Kilmer, who died in 2025, he's all set to be recreated using AI in the movie As Deep as the Grave.
4: Don't fear the dead, and don't fear me.
1: The demand is there, even if official industry recognition goes missing.
5: You're listening to the Newsroom programme. A network of Iranians has been smuggling Starlink satellite terminals into the country. The technology is the most common way of bypassing the internet blackout in Iran, one of the longest in history. Our reporter, Reha Kansara, has this report.
6: Iranian regime has proven that during a shutdown, they can kill. It is crucial for Iranians to be able to portray the real picture of the situation on the ground.
7: I'm speaking to an Iranian man who is part of a clandestine network dotted across the globe, helping to smuggle Starlink terminals into Iran.
6: Plus, we want to make sure that whatever gets out of the country is not being manipulated by the Iranian regime's narrative.
7: What he's doing is putting a lot of people inside the country, including his family, in danger. He only agreed to speak to me on the condition that I do not reveal his real identity.
6: We purchased Starlinks and smuggled them through the borders. It's a very complex operation. I'm not going to give you the exact number, but we have sent over a dozen, and we are actively looking for other ways to smuggle in more.
7: The satellite technology, which helps people connect to the internet, has become a vital communications lifeline for tens of thousands of people in Iran. For more than 2 months, they've been in a digital black hole. It was triggered by the ongoing war with Israel and the US. The Iranian government said they shut down the internet because of security concerns. It's one of the longest nationwide internet shutdowns.

0: shutdowns in the world to be recorded. 90 million people have been cut off from access to their loved ones, their livelihoods, and the news. But it's not the first time this year the internet has been switched off. In January, the country was plunged into darkness during a deadly crackdown on protests. Media organizations, including the BBC, relied on a drip feed of information from inside the country, a lot of which was shared on social media using Starlink internet to verify and document atrocities committed by the authorities. Marwa Fatafta from digital rights group Access Now says the blackout helps the government conceal what's happening inside the country.
1: In times of crisis, this is not only an attack on freedom of expression, press freedom, or access to information. It's a matter of survival. Shutdowns inflict serious physical, psychological, and economic harms on people, and they shatter a society's ability to preserve and withstand hardships. And no matter what the justification may be for a government to kill the switch, communication blackouts are a clear violation of human rights, and they can never be justified.
0: Multiple arrests have been made of Iranians importing, procuring, selling, and buying Starlink. Many have been accused of espionage. Roya Boroumand from the Boroumand Centre for Human Rights says since the regime came into power in 1979, it's always sought to conceal information. Only its methods have changed.
2: Iran has denied citizens' right to seek, receive, and impart information for decades. But in the face of internal calls for regime change and external military attacks, it has escalated the hunt and the arrest of citizens who circumvent censorship using Starlink devices.
0: It's unclear when the internet will be restored, but a government spokesperson has said once the situation returns to normal, so will internet access. The smuggler and others like him will continue to fight for vital information to get in and out of Iran until restrictions are lifted.
3: I think people and the world should hear the real voice of Iranians. This is our goal, and we will continue working towards it.
4: Let's stay in the Middle East, because the ceasefire between Israel and Lebanon is now in its third week. But it's regarded as shaky at best, with Israeli forces and Hezbollah still fighting, just at a lower intensity. Israel says it hit dozens of Hezbollah targets, including a religious building, on Saturday. Hezbollah, the Iran-backed group in Lebanon, says it launched several attacks against Israeli troops, saying they were in response to ceasefire violations. Our correspondent, Wira Davis, is monitoring events from Jerusalem.
5: It is a ceasefire in name only, even though much of the heavy Israeli bombing we saw towards the end of the recent conflict that hit towns like Beirut, Tyre, other parts of southern Lebanon, that has effectively stopped. Israel continues to attack southern Lebanon. Reports from the end of the week just gone say that 30 people have been killed in Israeli bombing, including many civilians, women and children. Israel says it is targeting Hezbollah positions from where Hezbollah is firing rockets. Israel has declared a buffer zone, an exclusion zone, a so-called yellow line, which is roughly 10 kilometers or 6 miles inside Lebanon. But some of the evacuation orders that Israel has been issuing have included towns and villages well outside this exclusion area, and people in these areas have been reportedly killed in Israeli airstrikes. Now, Israel says the ceasefire is holding, but it reserves the right to attack Hezbollah positions to stop them, of course, firing towards Israel. Amid all of this is what should happen next. There are some elements in Lebanon, including the president, Joseph Aoun, who are said to be in favor of some sort of dialogue and negotiations with Israel. We've seen that messaging from the Americans. They want the Israelis and the Lebanese to get around the table and talk, but it's much more complicated than sitting down and talking. Of course, there are several factions within Lebanese society who support Hezbollah and its positions. One of their main demands before they would talk is that Israeli troops should leave southern Lebanon, where they've been for several weeks now. But Israel is not about to do that. While it still sees many of these towns and villages in the south as potential places from where Hezbollah could target Israel. So the feeling here for now is that this very fragile ceasefire, if you can call it that, is holding. but it is fragile and it could break at any moment.
4: Wira Davis. The Paralympic gold medalist Alex Zanardi has died at the age of 59. Once a Formula One driver, the Italian racer is known for refusing to end his sporting career and turning to paracycling after losing both his legs in a high-speed crash. Italy's Prime Minister, Giorgia Meloni, said the country had lost an extraordinary man. Our sports reporter, Joe Linsky, looks back at his life.
6: Alex Zanardi went through the greatest setback and yet took it in his stride. At two straight Paralympics, he became a cycling champion. It wasn't the sport he'd set out to conquer.
7: And out of the race goes Alessandro Zanardi.
6: In 1991, he broke through in F1, eventually moving to the US to compete in IndyCar racing. In the late 90s, he won back-to-back titles. But in 2001, everything changed.
8: When I was told from my wife what had happened, the feeling which would emerge way above all the others was just joy. I mean, to have lost my legs at that moment was really the last of my problems because I was so happy to be alive.
6: The crash led to the amputation of both of his legs, but he just looked for the next challenge. At London 2012, he took to the road race on the same Brands Hatch track he'd driven on before. He won two gold medals and did the same 4 years later. Today, the IPC said Alex was a pioneer, icon, and legend of the Paralympic movement. His performances were truly out of this world, engaged new fans, and showed the world anything was possible. Zanardi found room for even more talents, racing the Ironman in a world record time for a disabled athlete. He even returned to the racetrack in a specially adapted car. In 2020, Alex Zanardi was struck by a vehicle during a paracycling relay. He was seriously injured and not seen again in public. In Italy, his nation rallied behind him. It was the mark of a man who kept on inspiring.
8: The fact that you are certificated as disabled because you've lost something does not stop you to do things in an alternative way and to display your talent if you think you have some.
4: Finally, women and girls in Afghanistan have been subjected to wide-ranging limits on their freedom since the Taliban seized power almost 5 years ago. But this week, FIFA, football's world governing body, approved a rule change that would allow them to compete in international matches without the Taliban's approval. Many of the players are now living in other countries. The captain of Afghan Women United, Fatima Hadari, is based in Italy, and the team's forward, Manoush Nouri, lives in Australia. My colleague, James Kumrasamy, asked them about the importance of FIFA's decision.
9: It was really big news for us, not only for Afghan's team, for all the girls, especially back home and girls in all the world. It's mean a lot to us. It means we can still hope. We can play in international tournament, which is great for us.
10: Fatima, how would you describe this decision?
11: It was the most beautiful news of my life. I've seen reactions from different parts of the world, and it was really, really great for us.
10: You talk about around the world. Your entire team, of course, are around the world. What has it been like since you left the country in terms of playing the game that you love and representing your country? Fatima?
11: I left Afghanistan because I wanted to be free as a woman, as a girl. And when I got here in Italy, in Florence, I started playing football again with another team, but a hope for playing for Afghanistan. We thought that it is not existence. So we tried our best, like all of us, with the help of Khalida and with the help of FIFA. But yeah, it happened.
10: Fatima, as a captain, there's already responsibility, but you feel this extra responsibility for those who are still in the country.
11: Yes, of course, I feel again the weight of history on my shoulders. So, yeah, I feel really responsible for all those girls and women. I really hope I can do something for them.
10: And you've also spoken, I think, Fatima, about the boys as well in Afghanistan. I mean, there are boys who are growing up in this country where women are essentially being erased.
11: From the family that I come, they're all open-minded. And despite Afghanistan is a little bit patriarchal, I could say, and they suffered a lot in all these years that I have been growing up. I felt like they are also having this weight of history. So I think even boys and men are happy at this moment for this news.
10: Manoush, maybe I can turn to the football. And this ruling comes too late for you to take part in the next World Cup, but it does mean you can take part in the LA Olympics, doesn't it? Is that what you're aiming towards?
9: Definitely. All the girls from Afghanistan team, we have a big dream, we have a big goal. So it's just opening the door for us to go forward. So we are just looking forward to that. We're practicing how to go to that stage one day soon, hopefully.
4: That was Fatima Hadari and Manoush Noori. And you've been listening to The Newsroom with me, Charlotte Gallagher. And there's a news summary coming up next.
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0: BBC News with Charlotte Gallagher. President Trump has said the United States will withdraw many more than 5,000 of its troops from Germany, saying numbers will be cut way down. The Pentagon announced the withdrawal of 5,000 soldiers on Friday, leading to criticism from within the president's Republican Party. Mr. Trump has said he's reviewing a new Iranian peace proposal, but warned he couldn't imagine it would be acceptable. Earlier, Iranian state media said Tehran had sent a 14-point proposal via Pakistan. Passengers have been left stranded at US airports after the low-cost Spirit Airlines was forced out of business by rising fuel prices caused by the US-Israeli war on Iran. The British government is allowing airlines more freedom to reduce flight schedules over concerns about the impact of fuel shortages caused by the Iran war. Spain has condemned the detention of one of its citizens by Israel, one of two pro-Palestinian activists on an aid flotilla sailing to Gaza but intercepted off the Greek coast. Israel says the men have links to Hamas. At least seven people have been killed and several others wounded in southern Lebanon in Israeli strikes, despite the ceasefire. The Israeli military says the targets are sites used by Hezbollah to launch rockets against Israel. The Colombian singer Shakira is in Rio de Janeiro to perform at Copacabana Beach for her largest concert to date. An estimated 2 million people are attending the free event to hear her greatest hits. And history has been made at the Kentucky Derby as Cherie DeVoe became the first woman to train the winning horse in the United States' most prestigious race. Golden Tempo, a long shot with odds of 23-1, charged from the back of the pack to win by a neck over second-placed Renegade. And that's the latest BBC News.
1: Hello and welcome to The Conversation from the BBC World Service. This is the programme that explores the female perspective and experience through the insights of two women from around the world. I'm Dashiani Navanayagam. Now today we dedicate our programme to images, newspaper and magazine cartoons. These have a long history of highlighting contemporary issues through satire and humour. But to what extent are they shaped by female perspectives? Well, my guests today are two women who draw the world as they see it. Sarah Akinterinwa from the UK joins us from Canada. She started her comic strip on social media when the COVID pandemic stopped her work. Her creations are now appearing in the New Yorker magazine and the Guardian newspaper in the UK. And Andrea Arroyo from Mexico City, who now lives in New York. In 2017, Andrea was the first woman to win a United Nations Award for political cartooning for her piece on the Me Too movement. Her artwork has been published by the New York Times and Latina magazine. Sarah and Andrea, a very warm welcome to The Conversation. Hello.
2: Hello and thank you.
3: Yeah, thank you for having us.
1: Now, I know that this is radio, but I would love to start with giving our listeners a visual description of your cartoons. Andrea, why don't you begin by describing your image that won the UN Award for Political Cartooning?
2: My work in general is very simple lines. It has a lot of movement, very lyrical. The cartoon I made for the Me Too movement was exactly at the height of the movement. And it's a black background with white line, and it features the women's symbol, and the cross that is under the circle of the symbol makes the T of the Me Too words. So, and inside of the circle, there are three fists symbolizing the struggle and the achievements of women. And it's three fists because I always try to incorporate diversity and intersectionality. So it was a very simple, very bold image that won the award.
1: And you were the first woman to win that award. What was that like for you?
2: Well, it's always exciting. I tend to not to think about too much being the first anything. I hope that we sometime will live in a world where we don't have to be the first at anything. But it happens all the time, and I think it's important. I might be the first Mexican woman to have a cover on the New Yorker, the first woman to win this or that award. And that's sweet. It's important to speak about it. It's important to underline. And I do hope that we live in a world, later where younger artists don't have to think about that.
1: Sarah, your first cartoon to be published was published in the New Yorker. Can you describe to us what exactly it was showing?
3: So it showed a couple cartoon that I started online. I made an Instagram page for them at the beginning of the pandemic, just for fun. Wasn't hoping for anything to come out of it. And it shows the couple sitting on the sofa, watching TV, you know, a very casual moment between a couple, probably even in the pandemic themselves. And the woman character saying another TV show where the two minority people have nothing in common fall in love. And yeah, that was my first cartoon to go to print, and to be in the New Yorker was huge for me.
1: Yeah, that must have been an incredible feeling. Why do you think that image really resonated with the magazine at that point?
3: I think the magazine was really prioritizing relatable experiences, something everyone all over the world could unite about, you know, trying to find humor in what was a very scary and almost traumatizing experience for everyone. You know, we're all locked away, we're all indoors. And I also think it was an opportunity, maybe on the editorial side, to diversify the kind of cartoons we're seeing. The characters had big afros and like a high top and curly hair. And for me, I guess it was one of the first cartoons I'd ever seen in editorial where it was Black people. And I was really proud to be a Black woman having drawn that.
1: And let's talk a little bit about this couple that you created. They're called Oyin and Kojo. Tell us about them. Why did you want to create this couple?
3: So many reasons. I had come up with the idea years before for fun. I was like, imagine if we had a TV show or a cartoon animated series or comic where we had these two characters who represent what it means to be just ordinary Black British people. I just really love the idea of like having a man and a woman living together, doing normal things and finding the humor in the ordinary mundane moments that couples share. And so it was the pandemic and I had been made redundant. I had nothing to do. So I started drawing daily. What I didn't know at the time were cartoons. I didn't know that I was drawing cartoons, and I started posting them regularly. They're also in 2020. They're also being quarantined and at work on a Zoom call, or just like hanging out in the living room and just like make jokes about it. And it just felt good to showcase the Black experience, the Black British experience, and show how ordinary we are too. We're basically all living very similar lives.
1: Now, both of your works feature a whole range of both political and social commentary. Andrea, just tell us about the range of art that you've done and what exactly it focuses on.
2: I do a lot of different things. Political cartoon, editorial illustration, painting, installation art, a bunch of different things. And I've been doing that for a long time, focusing mostly on women's issues and human rights. Lately, it's been also immigration and the environment as well. So it's basically a take on current affairs and things that are universally important. And I have this series called Imaginations, Art as Solidarity. So it's kind of a mix between, you know, editorial and kind of activism in a way. I really tackle all subjects.
1: Why these issues in particular? What is it about them that draws you to highlight them?
2: I think it's my own personal experience. I live in New York. I'm originally from Mexico. I live in the United States as a brown woman. And I just tend to have a very a deep interest in political affairs. And I also really, really believe that art has a big impact. And I truly believe art can change the world.
1: So are there any particular issues that you direct your cartoons to portray?
3: I really do relate to Andrea in terms of like using what's happening politically to inspire my work, what's happening around me. And I, just like you, Andrea, I'm from a multitude of cultures. You know, I'm Black, I'm British, I'm Nigerian, and I live in Canada. And there's so many different political situations around me. I also do British political cartoons as well. But my main focus is usually women's issues, racial issues, because I am a Black woman. And those are the politics that really govern my identity. I'm very focused on women and very focused on our experiences, women of all races, all backgrounds, all ages. And I use my work in a light way, but in a way that really sparks conversation to address these subjects, you know, what it means to be a female friend, what it means to be a woman at work, what it means to be a plus size woman, a transgender woman, all sorts of things. I have a platform, I really want to make sure that I'm shouting about something that isn't being amplified enough. And that's really important to me.
1: So you just said that you use your cartoons to spark conversation. And Andrea, you also just said that you believe art has the power to change the world. So why do both of you think that images are as powerful, or maybe even more so, than the written word in highlighting the themes that you both focus on? Andrea?
2: I mean, I know that art is a universal language, and in that sense, it really crosses borders and generations and languages and cultures. So there's that particular aspect of it. People are tired or sometimes afraid of engaging in a dialogue about a subject that is too difficult or maybe too taboo or maybe too controversial. So I think art gives us the opportunity to tackle these issues without that human prejudice of, you know, I have my opinion, you have your opinion. And I think art, you know, creates a bridge between people, between different cultures, different points of view. And that idea of creating a dialogue is super, super important. So I think art has the power of doing that.
3: I completely agree. I think it lowers the barrier to conversation. I think it just makes things easier to talk about when you have a visual and you have, well, for me, I add some copy, because as a cartoonist, I'm creating images that come with a single line or a few lines. And I think it makes the conversation a bit less uncomfortable, especially when we're talking about politics or taboo subjects, heavy subjects. I think it makes people from all over the world, and like you said, Andrea, it makes things more universal. You know, it doesn't really matter what language you speak. We can all look at an image and feel maybe something similar or something different or something along the lines. And I think that's the really beautiful and powerful thing about art and why it belongs in politics.
1: I think it's so interesting what you're both saying, especially in the context of the history of newspaper cartoons, because they have a very long history of caricaturing the political headlines of the day. But both of your work is at times quite, if you don't mind me saying, quite subtle. And like, for example, Sarah, you did a very great strip that really resonated with me about the difficulty of paying your way in friendship groups when you may be on a budget, and people's sort of lack of awareness, which doesn't always come from a bad place, but the difficulty it puts you in. And I thought, oh my gosh, you've captured like a very small part of my life, but one that can really hit me to the core at times.
3: A small part of my life too. I think so many modern women in the current economy, that's another way I speak to very real issues, but, you know, adding a bit of humor to it, so it's less uncomfortable, it doesn't feel so severe, but it kind of is severe. That is another way of speaking to the woman's experience, that we want to spend more time together, we want to have community, but, you know, finances, economy gets in the way of simple connection. You know, we panic about having to spend so much money if we're not in the same tax bracket as our friends. It speaks to the fact that connection, friendship, socializing is becoming political. We can't afford it. That's why that strip felt important to me. And I remember drawing it and thinking, this is literally me right now. It's a lot of fun, but it's also very real. So many people said the same thing, like, relatable, so real.
1: Andrea, what's one of your favorite works that you've drawn that you feel really encapsulates a female experience or issue?
2: Well, I think in general, all of my work is kind of, you know, it comes from a feminist perspective anyways. So even things that are not female focused are kind of done in a feminine way. One of my images, speaking about migration, for example, it could be the wall between any two countries, but I focus mostly on the US-Mexico border. And it's a wall and it has barbed wire on top. And there are a mom and a daughter, one from each side, kind of meeting each other above the wall. So they're flying and their wings are hearts. So for me, that symbolizes, well, first, you know, the torture of, you know, family separations due to border restrictions, and also the willingness and the amazing energy of immigrants that go, you know, from one country to another country because of necessity, and the sense of even when they build walls, the walls can be as high as they want, but we will grow wings.
1: You're listening to The Conversation from the BBC World Service. I'm Dashiani Navanayagam, and today I'm talking to editorial artist Andrea Arroyo and comic strip creator Sarah Akinterinwa about their work as newspaper cartoonists. When it comes to both of you getting your work seen and published, how much creative freedom do you really have? And how much is it a collaboration with the publication and what they want, Andrea?
2: I have quite a bit of freedom. I tend to tackle the subjects that are important to me at the time, you know, usually current subjects. Also, my work tends to be just very universal too. My work tends to be perceived as quote unquote soft, which is in a way is an advantage just in terms of perception. I think people sometimes confuse soft with weak, which in my case is definitely not true. You can be both soft and poignant and strong and challenging and all of those things at the same time. Being a woman, some things or some kind of style is expected. So I use both the feminine and the activist side of me in equal parts. So yeah, I do get a lot of freedom usually.
1: Sarah, what's your experience like?
3: I really resonate with what you said, Andrea, about your work being interpreted as weak just because you are a woman and you may use soft colors, but your message is powerful. And I feel the same way. You know, I've had people call my work cute. And as much as I appreciate the compliment, it drives me insane. Like, this isn't cute. When I was drawing this, when I came up with this, my intention was for it to be powerful. But in terms of like creative freedom, when I'm working in editorial, I have a level of creative freedom, but sometimes the challenge for me is aligning with editors. You know, sometimes I have a message and I want to send that message across in my work, and it's like, maybe we could soften it a bit so we don't offend people, or maybe you could change the wording a little bit. And I noticed working in the US versus working in the UK, that I find that in the UK, there is a more of a tendency to want to soften my message, or maybe to try to speak to the majority, which is usually maybe middle class white people. Whereas I'm from a working class background and I may have a different voice.
1: How do you deal with that when the message you want to send is not soft? You want to be bold and you want to speak plainly and directly to people. How do you navigate that when your editor is saying no?
3: It's quite challenging because part of me wants to be like, are you joking? Like, I think I should be able to say it like this. But at the same time, it's having to find that balance between, okay, I understand they have their own way of publishing and I have mine, and it's finding a middle ground. You know, sometimes I will push back a bit and be like, are you guys sure I shouldn't say it like this? And sometimes there is a bit of wiggle room. But, you know, I have to channel my voice and my opinions into other creative mediums, like maybe posting my own work on Instagram or pitching that work to an American publication. They tend to be a bit more open to almost what some might consider inflammatory and political cartoons that may trigger some people. You don't always have a seat at the table, so try to channel what you want to say into other places that will receive it better.
1: Having said that, you both draw cartoons about issues you feel very strongly about, you know, that's happening politically and socially. I'm also very aware that, you know, being a woman and then being a woman of colour does sometimes carry an expectation and also a pressure that you will talk about certain issues. And I just wondered if you have a reaction to that, Andrea.
2: I know that expectations tend to be just exhausting, basically. And I do in art what I do in my life. You know, you negotiate, you navigate, and you have to gauge when you fight for it and when you just let it go, or when you, you know, just step back and just don't do it. I know for sure there are expectations, but I cannot really dwell on that because otherwise my creativity just gets stunted. But you know, there are also a lot of different outlets that we can use, that we can publish our work on. And for me also, I have the fine art world. I have a lot of exhibitions, so that helps me too.
1: Sarah?
3: I would say in my work, I try to use a lot of satire. I guess most of it is kind of humorous. I don't usually very directly talk about race and gender. I try to make the message almost underlying because that's my style. That's not my tagline. I'm not like, I'm a black woman talking about black issues, even though I am, but I use black characters to talk about human things. It's a more subtle activism for me. Yeah, sometimes because I'm a black cartoonist, I'm only commissioned for black, you know, Black History Month or something to do with race. I'm always pigeonholed because you know, people look at me and think she must be political. She's talking about political things. And technically, yes. But, you know, I move with the intention to show people that people of color are people. We can talk about anything and we shouldn't be pigeonholed. And it's not fair that we only really get commissioned for racial things or gender things. It gets frustrating sometimes, but, you know, I won't stop doing the kind of work I do. Just like you, Andrea, I try to have my own projects where I can channel my own opinions and beliefs and my own voice in my own way. It's really important, I think, as an artist these days, because there is going to be a lot of silencing, especially if you've talked about politics before. It can get uncomfortable for some commissioners, some editors, some decision makers. So we have to have our own spaces where we can be as loud as we want.
1: Now, I'm guessing there isn't a conventional route into cartooning, and you both certainly came to it through very, very different paths. Andrea, how did you get into this?
2: I was trained as a dancer. I was doing contemporary dance in New York City, and I'm self-taught in the visual arts. So you can see my line always has a lot of movement. And I had an exhibition, my first exhibition in New York in a gallery. And one art director from the New York Times came by and saw my work and commissioned my first work. Same happened with, you know, I did my first cover for the Village Voice that way. So people saw my work on the walls of a gallery and they commissioned me. So I started that way and then, you know, different commissions followed.
1: Sarah, what about you?
3: It was during the pandemic. I had been made redundant and I had also recently had a breakup. So, you know, I was feeling quite down and I always turn to creativity whenever, you know, I'm feeling down or I just need to, sort of to escape. And I started drawing one single panel image each day on posting on social media and was actually invited by the cartoon editor of The New Yorker to contribute as a cartoonist, which I was like, whoa, this is huge for me that I had no intention of becoming a cartoonist.
1: So they just reached out to you on Instagram, having seen your work.
3: Yes, which was so cool, so amazing and a huge opportunity. And, you know, from there, I became a contributor at The New Yorker magazine and I worked my way up. It's been challenging, but I decided that I guess I want to be a cartoonist. And after that, I was able to create more opportunities for myself with other publications. And I've done cartoons in so many different ways. I've run workshops. I work with brands. It's a lot of fun. I really enjoy it.
1: How does it work then? How do you go about pitching the cartoons you want to draw? Or do people give you a theme and then you discuss it?
3: The New Yorker is quite interesting. We have a system. So every Tuesday at 12 p.m. Eastern time, so New York time, you can send we call it a batch of cartoons, between 5 to 10 cartoons, single panel on a range of subjects. It's great if the subjects are current events, but it can be really about anything. It has to be funny, has to be a good joke, and draft of the image. You send that by 12 p.m. Eastern time, and by Friday, you will get an email that says, okay, the subject line is O and K, and the editor attaches the cartoon that she's chosen. I think back in the day, it used to be a letter you'd receive that says, okay, we want to buy a cartoon from you. So that's The New Yorker, which is like a very smooth system. Whereas for other publications, sometimes it's a matter of like, hey, I have this idea. You email them the idea. They might get back to you in a couple of days, couple hours, couple weeks. Sometimes it takes a while. But pitching is part of the work. When you work in editorial as a cartoonist, you're pitching all the time. You have ideas, and I'm constantly, you know, pitching myself to the publications or brands, whatever platforms I want to see my work on.
1: Andrea?
2: Similar sometimes, showing a portfolio for a magazine or things like that. But I have these square format images that I've been doing for probably 10 years. And those are just pitched as they are. If they fit a publication or an article, that's how it's published. And sometimes it's just commission an illustration for a particular subject or an article. But in general, it's more about the images from the Imagination series.
1: And humour plays a big part in cartoons and political drawings. Is that tricky for you both? Because people's sense of humour can vary wildly between different cultures and different countries. So how do you cross those boundaries, Sarah?
3: I work between the UK and the United States. And you're absolutely right that humour does vary. I feel like political cartoons or editorial cartoons, the humour is totally different, and I'm kind of always having to adapt my humour based on who I'm creating for. So in the United States, I find it a lot easier to make a humorous cartoon because I feel like it's easier to make Americans laugh than it is in the UK. I feel like with the UK's humor, it tends to be very caricature, sarcastic, dry humor. I'm really good at that, but I think it's so much more difficult than it is making just like a silly joke, poking fun at people for the United States publications. It can be hard to be funny sometimes, especially when things aren't very funny. So sometimes I give up on the humor and I go straight to the point. And other times it's easy to make light of certain things. But yeah, humor can be complicated, to be honest. It really can.
1: Andrea, how do you navigate cultural differences in humor?
2: Well, more than humor, I tend to do a lot of symbolism and to make my images as universal as possible. It's very clear when I have an exhibition and I can see the people's reaction, like in front of the work. That's very sweet and very helpful to me because then I get the feedback. And, you know, I have shows in the US, in Turkey last year, in France. I'm going to have a show here in Barcelona. And the more shows I have, the clearer it is to me that it's very, very important for me and for my work to be as universal as possible. And I also don't use words in my work, so that helps too. So it tends to, you know, cross borders and languages.
1: How do you stay motivated to keep creating cartoons that are so issue-led and gender-led, particularly when news stories can and often are extremely depressing? Sarah?
3: They are depressing. The current times are challenging. It's always been challenging. And I can't say that I always feel motivated to create when I'm very affected by what's happening around me. But I feel called to a lot of the time. I feel like I have a responsibility to create and to talk about it through my art because I have a community around my work. And sometimes I'm like, I should speak to my community because my community is full of people affected by what's happening in the world. And I'll just use whatever energy I have to create something related to whatever that subject is. And it's very hard when you have people, you know, leaning on you to interpret what's happening in your own creative way. But I also use sometimes my anger, my frustration to guide my work. And it's a privilege to be able to talk about this and have lots of people see it and feel heard. If I'm not feeling motivated, I'm like, but you're angry about it. You're frustrated. So use that to empower you to make something and speak to people affected by this.
1: Andrea, how do you stay inspired?
2: Well, for me, art making is kind of also a way to process information, to process trauma and some other things. It's also a form of activism. In fact, I call my practice of art a practice of hope in action. You know, many times we wake up and the world is horrible and things are happening. So I ask myself, what can I do today to make the world better? Analyzing everything tends to paralyze people. And I want to have that empowerment for myself and share a sense of empowerment. I tend to do work that is hopeful and is empowering and is not only pointing out the things that are wrong, but also pointing out the possibilities. And sometimes I say, you know, complaining is not activism. So what I tend to do is take a subject that is really horrible and challenging and just try to make an image that makes people think about the possibilities. Like, this is what's going on, but what are the possibilities? What can we do to make it better?
1: Andrea and Sarah, thank you so much for this conversation.
3: Thank you.
2: Thank you so much. It's been a pleasure.
1: I'm Dashiani Navanayagam, and my guests today have been comic strip creator Sarah Akinterinwa and editorial artist Andrea Arroyo. Thanks so much for listening, and the conversation from the BBC World Service will be back next week.
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1: Today in the National Writer Series, Bill Morris says sports writing is underappreciated, much like a number of other literary genres.
2: Hey, some sports writing is some of the best writing out there. Elmore Leonard was a genre guy. He was not ashamed of that. In years past, guys who wrote crime and Western were kind of put in the ghetto of genre. Sports writers are inferior to feature writers. I mean, if it's good writing, it's good writing, period. I don't care what it is. And if it's bad writing, it's bad writing, too, right?
1: Bill Morris grew up in Detroit and has written several books about the city. His latest is called The Lions Finally Roar, about the resurgent Detroit Lions football team. Hear a conversation with Bill Morris coming up on this edition of the National Writer Series from Interlochen Public Radio.
3: Live from NPR News in Washington, I'm Windsor Johnston. NATO is responding to the U.S. decision to draw down troops in Germany and possibly other parts of Europe. The Pentagon says the reduction could go beyond the 5,000 troops initially outlined. The move comes amid tensions with European allies over the war in Iran. Terry Schultz reports from Brussels.
4: NATO spokesperson Alison Hart says the alliance is, quote, working with the U.S. to understand the details of their decision on force posture in Germany. Besides the withdrawal of 5,000 soldiers, the U.S. is also canceling the planned deployment of a battalion providing long-range strike capabilities. Hart adds that the U.S. adjustment reinforces action already underway for Europe to take on a greater share of the responsibility for NATO's shared security, including spending more on their militaries. She says the alliance, quote, remains confident in our ability to provide for our deterrence and defense as this shift toward a stronger Europe and a stronger NATO continues. For NPR News, I'm Terry Schultz.
3: The Israeli military has issued an urgent evacuation warning to residents in parts of southern Lebanon as it continues airstrikes against the Iranian-backed militant group Hezbollah. The BBC's John Donison reports residents are being urged to temporarily move from the area.
5: It's very difficult to see how a ceasefire works where written into that is an agreement that one side can keep firing if it deems necessary and where one party hasn't signed up at all. So I think the mood of whether this is going to be successful is pretty pessimistic. It's clearly something that President Trump wants. He has urged the Israelis to use restraint. He doesn't want to see them bombing, for example, the Lebanese capital, Beirut again.
3: That's BBC's John Donison reporting. Alabama Governor Kay Ivey is calling a special legislative session Monday to redraw congressional maps. The move follows a Supreme Court ruling that struck down Louisiana's map for racial gerrymandering. NPR's Debbie Elliott reports.
6: Alabama is asking the Supreme Court to lift restrictions in voting rights cases that prevent it from redistricting until the 2030 census. Republican Attorney General Steve Marshall says it's time for Alabama to be treated like most other states when it comes to redistricting.
7: The current state of affairs in our state is not what was existing at the time the Voting Rights Act came to fruition.
6: Hard-fought civil rights gains are at risk, says Shalala Dowdy, a voter from Mobile who sued to get a second black member of Congress.
8: This is about taking power away from black people. It's taking representation away from black people. It's taking a voice away from black people. It's pulling us out of the room.
6: Louisiana is also drawing new congressional districts after its high court victory. Debbie Elliott, NPR News.
3: This is NPR News in Washington. Millions of Americans could now be considered Canadian under a new law expanding citizenship based on ancestry. R.A. Snyder of Maine Public reports.
9: The change was sparked by a 2023 court ruling that Canada's one-generation limit on citizenship by descent was unconstitutional. Doug Cochran, a genealogist in Nova Scotia, says he's been swamped by research requests from people trying to prove Canadian ancestry. He prioritizes those coming from LGBTQ Americans.
10: Because people have a right to be who they are. And if they can't do it in their home country, well, come to Canada. We'll welcome you.
9: Canadian immigration authorities say in the six-week period after the law took effect in December, they received more than 12,000 proof of citizenship applications. For NPR News, I'm Ari Snyder in Portland, Maine.
3: History was made at the Kentucky Derby at Churchill Downs on Saturday. For the first time, a woman trained the winning horse. Trainer Cherie DeVoe says Golden Tempo rose to the moment.
11: I don't even have any words right now. I just can't. Just so happy for Golden Tempo. Jose did a wonderful job, masterful job at getting him there. He's so far out of it, and he has had so much faith in this horse.
3: The win sets the stage for the rest of the Triple Crown. Next up is the Preakness in Baltimore, followed by the Belmont Stakes next month in New York. I'm Windsor Johnston, and you're listening to NPR News from Washington.
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1: Welcome to the National Writer Series from Interlochen Public Radio. I'm your host, Doug Stanton. Bill Morris is a journalist, a writer of literary fiction, a memoirist, as well as a sports writer. His latest book is about the Detroit Lions, whose recent success on the field has been the cause for much rejoicing among their long-suffering fans. Bill's book is called The Lions Finally Roar: The Ford Family, The Detroit Lions, and The Road to Redemption in the NFL. He talked with fellow sports writer Keith Gave at the City Opera House in Traverse City. Keith remarked that Bill had pretty good timing with this book.
2: Oh, believe me, at the beginning of the season, I was back in Detroit for the Rams game, and I was living in mortal terror. I've written 3 years writing this book. They almost go to the Super Bowl. That's my ending. They're getting ready to kick off the new season, and I thought, what if it's another one of those SOL deals? You know, and they lose their first 10 games like they did with Dan Campbell. My book's going to be dead on arrival. It's gone, you know. But fortunately, as we all know, it didn't quite play out that way.
14: As it was, though, as you were writing it, you had a little bit of a difficulty titling this book. You went through a couple of titles.
2: Yeah, well, when I started writing it, Sheila Ford had taken over the team from her mother, Martha. Sheila Ford Hamp, excuse me. Mm-hmm. And she brings in this new exciting general manager, this crazy coach, and everybody's thinking, wow, it's a new day. Well, there's some fans here, I'm sure, tonight who have been through new days a few dozen times with the Lions, and they don't always turn out really nicely. So, sure enough, they lose their first 10 games. And that's when I started thinking, there's a book here. And the book is about this culture of futility. Mm-hmm. That has been built up for 50, 60 years.
14: We know it well, yeah.
2: And I had my original working title was Natural Born Losers. And I thought it was kind of clever, but I also realized It would not have sold a lot of books because I don't think a lot of people like to read about failure. You know?
14: Right, right.
2: So fortunately, things turned around in the middle of that second season, and that's a big part of the book, is the moment when the whole thing turned around. And I was in Detroit at the public library researching microfilm and old newspaper stuff, and I had remembered dimly a Free Press headline from when I was a boy. The Lions had beaten the 49ers out on the West Coast, and the headline was something about lions roaring. And I'm in the public library, this is two, three years ago, and sure enough, I think it was November 3rd, 1963, Detroit Free Press, Lions finally roar, exclamation point, stomp 49ers, you know, moral to bar, a miracle, you know.
14: Yeah.
2: And I thought, ah, there's my headline.
14: Lions finally roar.
2: My title, yeah.
14: Yeah, yeah. This book reads to me like, you're a Detroit guy. You grew up in Detroit.
2: Grew up in Detroit.
14: Newspapers.
2: Yeah, yeah. And my dad worked at Ford for 17 years.
14: It feels to me like you had this book in your back pocket for a long time and were just waiting for a time to write it. Not so.
2: Well, I don't know that that's true.
14: Let me get into it this way. Your father is a pretty big character in this book.
2: That's true.
14: And you had access to some inside information that not a lot of other writers would have access to. You want to tell us about
2: that? Yeah, my father, as I mentioned, worked at Ford for 17 years, my first 17 years of my life. And after he had retired and gone back home to Georgia, I sat down with him when he was an old man, 73 years old. I'm now 72, so that tells you something. I thought, he's not going to be around much longer. I better get it on tape. So we sat down for about 4 days, and I taped his life story. Yeah. And a lot of that was his time at Ford Motor Company. And 10 of those years, he was William Clay Ford Sr.'s executive assistant.
14: Exactly.
2: Bill Ford called my father my PR guy, kind of like my boy Friday.
14: Right, you know? Right.
2: And my father and he worked closely together for 10 years, including when Bill Ford bought the Lions.
14: Right.
2: My dad was at the luncheon that day, the Book Cadillac Hotel, and the deal has gone through. He's just paid $6 million for the Detroit Lions, an unheard of sum.
14: Right.
2: Most money ever paid for
14: right.
2: a sports franchise in right. American history. The team's now worth $3 billion, but that's another story.
14: Yeah.
2: And after the deal went through, they go into the restaurant for lunch, and the waitress walks up and says, "Gentlemen, have you heard the terrible news? President Kennedy's been shot dead in Dallas." Right. That was the day that the Ford family ownership of the Lions began.
14: Yes.
2: And Bill Ford, years later, said, you know, I think there was a stick after Chuck Long dropped dead on the field and all the
14: right,
2: horrible things
14: right,
2: happened.
14: Right,
2: right. Bill Ford said, you know, I think there was a stigma attached to a lot of things that happened that day.
14: Right.
2: And maybe so, but I think there was also a lot of bad management that happened to the Detroit Lions.
14: Yeah, absolutely. I remember both the Detroit News and Free Press. I grew up in Detroit and worked at the Free Press and so on. But I think I have copies still of the November 23rd, 1963 newspapers. And like every newspaper in America, just about the whole front page, the headlines, you know, Kennedy slain, you know, in the biggest headline font you ever saw just about, but in every newspaper, it covered the whole front page, except for in Detroit. Both the News and the Free Press, the president being killed was the main story, but page one, above the fold, a one-column story on the right, there was a story about Ford buying the Lions.
2: Yep.
14: It
2: yep.
14: broke into the front page. It was big news.
2: It was big indeed news. Big news, sure.
14: Let me ask you this. You remember, your father was so close to Henry Ford. I mean, William Clay Ford Sr. You remember Ford Sr.'s car parked in your driveway.
2: Yeah, when the Lions used to have training camp out at Cranbrook.
14: Right.
2: We lived on Southfield Road in Birmingham.
14: Right.
2: And there's several pictures in the book, one of them being the Continental Mark II, which was William Clay Ford's dream creation.
14: Right.
2: I think the most beautiful car Ford ever made. And my father worked with him publicizing that car. And after 2 years, his big brother Henry II, and Robert McNamara, the bean counting accountant who became Secretary of Defense and brought us the great Vietnam War,
14: right.
2: they killed that car after just 2 years of production. Frank Sinatra had one, Elvis Presley had one, Liz Taylor had one, but they lost $1,000 every time they sold one. So Henry and McNamara said, "We're not going to do that. The company's going public,
14: right.
2: and we're not going to go to the stockholders and say we got a car that's losing money." So they killed that car, and Bill Ford told it years later, he started drinking. And he needed a fallback, and he thought, I'm going to get into the ownership of the Detroit Lions, and after a few years as a member of the syndicate in 63 is what
15: right.
2: he's saying.
15: Right.
2: He said, I'm buying the whole shebang. And another little quick anecdote, on at that book Cadillac Hotel, on the way to the dining room before they learned about the president's assassination, Bill Ford turns to my father and says, Dick, I got to tell you, from now on, we're going to have board meetings in a phone booth. Meaning, yeah. I'm the boss and it's my show, unlike the Ford Motor Company where there's no room for me. So the Detroit Lions were really a fallback position
15: sure.
2: for Bill Ford. Some said it was a hobby, a rich boy's hobby. I think he was very passionate about the team, but that's where it came from.
14: Sure. I want to get a little bit about your background a little bit and how you came into the writing business. And I think maybe your father had a little bit of influence there, because before he was a PR guy for Ford, he was a reporter at the Washington Post. He used to run with Ben Bradley early on. But you came across, I think you told the story in your book, you came across the trunk with some old clips, newspaper clips from your father,
2: yep.
14: bylined Washington Post.
2: Yeah, yeah.
14: And you asked your dad, this has something to do with Marilyn Monroe too, but tell us this story.
2: Well, no, it was about Al Lewis. My father was nominated for a Pulitzer Prize. He and a guy, an old shoe leather reporter, street guy, and back in the days, my father was a fast typist. This guy was out on the street. He knew all mm-hmm. the cops. He would call the stories in, and my father would write them up. Al Lewis and my father were nominated for a Pulitzer Prize for a story about the biggest numbers gangster in D.C. back in the early 50s. Al Lewis, 20 years later, broke the Watergate break-in story.
14: Right.
2: Right.
14: Right.
2: He was still working for the Washington Post 24 years later, 23 years later, still on the beat, and he knew about it, and before Woodward and Bernstein knew about it.
14: Wow.
2: Yeah, and so wow. that was one of my father's many anecdotes.
14: But you asked your father about his byline. What's it like seeing your name?
2: Oh, that,
14: in,
2: yeah, yeah.
14: Seeing says, your name in the newspaper byline over
2: story? I know what
14: story.
2: It was. He said, and this is true, because I had bylines, and you know.
14: Yeah, I know this feeling. I know.
2: But he said, seeing your name in print is like having your back scratched. Seeing your byline in print is like having your back scratched by Marilyn Monroe. And I thought, that must feel pretty good, Dad.
14: That is absolutely true. Yeah. Having experienced that, absolutely true. So let's go back to you getting into the writing business. Mm-hmm. It's something that you seem to identify early on that you want to be a writer. How did that all take place, and how did you get into writing?
2: Well, I knew from the time I was probably 10 years old that I wanted to be a writer. I dropped out of college because I thought I wanted to write novels. And then I thought, if you're going to be a writer, you got to get paid to write,
14: right.
2: number one.
14: Right.
2: You can write what you want to write later on, but you got to get paid. And I thought, well, I got to do it like my dad. I got to become a newspaper reporter. So I went back, finished college, and got a job out of school at a tiny little Gannett paper in Pennsylvania.
14: Mm-hmm.
2: And, you know, we'd get up at 7 in the morning and write 5 stories by noon. And, you know, there's a deadline every day, and you don't have any writer's block in
14: right.
2: that business. You get in there and get it done. And that's how I learned to write.
14: Yes. You talked about breaking in that way. And talk a little bit, there are writers in our audience here. You talk a little bit about writing with a gun to your head and how to deal with writer's block. And you basically, I think you essentially say that writer's block is not an option.
2: No, I mean, you're in a newspaper, you're looking at the clock on the wall,
14: bingo,
2: and there's a
14: yeah.
2: white space on the page,
14: yep.
2: and you're going to get it done. And
14: yep.
2: that's the best discipline for a writer that I can imagine. I mean, you know, there's none of this like sitting around tearing your hair out and smoking cigarettes and worrying about that.
14: By the way, the Bill's writing experience at that little newspaper in Pennsylvania is the subject of his one of his books, American Berserk.
2: Yeah.
14: Terrific book, memoir.
2: Yeah, it was really a personal story. It was.
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1: It was very, very helpful to me. Got me into the games. And sent me, they have a vast digitized newspaper print file, and he shared that with me. And I spent hundreds of hours connecting the dots between, you know, this trade and that loss and this coach and all that stuff, which is kind of a little bit of drudgery, but it created a story flow. Mm-hmm. Another guy who helped me a great deal was a guy named Bill Keenest, who I just met in Detroit for the first time. We probably talked on the phone a dozen times. Mm-hmm. Bill has left the team. He's now working for the NFL. So he was sort of free to talk freely.
2: Right.
1: And he knows where everybody is buried. He knows why Barry Sanders walked away. He knows who pissed who off.
2: Yep.
1: And he was willing to share that with me. Wonderful, wonderful source. You know, a writer's dream source.
2: Right.
1: A guy who not only knows the history and the intrigue, but is willing to talk to you and is credible.
2: Right.
1: You check his stuff out and you find out he knows what he's talking about.
2: Yes.
1: He's not grinding axes.
2: Right.
1: You know, he's not trying to settle scores. He's telling me stuff. And those two guys helped me tremendously when I was writing the book. Neither Sheila Ford Hamp nor her brother Bill Jr. agreed to an interview. I asked them several times.
2: Right.
1: And they didn't want to be interviewed. And that's, you know, one of the chapters is called Private People, about the sort of the ethos of the Ford family. And that's their business, you know. Bill was a quote machine when he owned the team,
2: mm-hmm.
1: Bill Sr.
2: Mm-hmm. Yes, he was.
1: And that's no longer the case. You know, you very rarely read about Sheila in the in the papers anymore.
2: And Brad Holmes, the general manager, or Dan Campbell, you weren't able to get to
1: No, they didn't either. Want to be interviewed. They get very few interviews, these guys.
2: Right, I know. Yeah.
1: It's a different world.
2: Aside from their weekly or almost daily press conferences this time of year, they're hard to catch up to. I get that.
1: Yeah, yeah.
2: What about Chris Spielman?
1: I never spoke to him. I met him briefly, said hello.
2: Mm-hmm.
1: But I'm glad you mentioned that name, because I really think that he was one of the first hires that Sheila Ford Hamp did. And her philosophy, yeah.
2: Yeah, yeah.
1: And that guy, he was a real warrior. I mean, he played with a torn pectoral muscle, never missed a game. I mean, I can't imagine what that guy went through in his playing career. And to her credit, she had fired Bob Quinn and Matt Patricia, the New England guys who her mother had brought in after her father died. Horrible deal.
2: Hey, I hear you.
1: And she said, well, I'm getting Chris Spielman in here, and we're not going to have a New England Lions team. We're going to have a Detroit Lions team. And Chris Spielman is as Detroit as you can get, right?
2: Yes, he is. When I was at the Free Press in 85 to late 90s, I covered a lot of Lions games myself.
1: Yeah.
2: And had a chance to meet Chris Spielman and get to know him fairly well. I think I wrote his farewell story when he was leaving, when he was done with the Detroit Lions, when his wife was sick with cancer and so on. But Chris, to watch him play, to get to know him, to talk to him, even for a few minutes like you did, you learn pretty quickly that he's a guy you want with you in the foxhole when the bullets are flying. I compare him favorably to a hockey guy I covered, Vladimir Konstantinov. These are warriors.
1: Mm.
2: And when I heard that Sheila Hamp, Ford Hamp, first guy she hired was Chris Spielman, I'm thinking, here we go. We have a chance now. And he influenced, I'm sure, the hiring of Brad Holmes and Dan Campbell, and here we are.
1: Yeah, from everything I've heard, that's true. And, you know, I don't know how you felt about this. That kneecaps press conference that Dan Campbell gave, I thought he was a little nuts, you know. But it has proven to be true, and I didn't realize this at the time, but you probably know this. He was on that 0-16 Lions team.
2: He played
1: tight end.
2: Yes, yes.
1: And he talks, when he's talking about getting your teeth kicked in and getting knocked down, he wasn't making that stuff
2: Speaking
1: up.
2: Speaking from experience.
1: He'd been there, you know. And yes. I think that is key to this new culture. We started off talking about a culture of futility.
2: Yes.
1: This is a culture of guys who are dedicated to doing it the right way and who have been through enough wars that the young guys who are playing for them respect them. And I think that's what's different now.
2: Right.
1: A lot of the coaches and GMs they've had in the past.
2: I still have a hard copy of that entire interview that he did, the kneecaps interview. It's a priceless

0: One of the best interviews, most interesting interviews I've ever.
1: I did a radio interview the other day with this nutty guy. I think he was in Saginaw, and they play that tape every Friday on the radio show.
0: Do they really?
1: And we're gonna bite off those kneecaps, and you knock us down, and we're gonna get that. I'm like, they're playing this every week, you know?
0: Okay, how much sports did you write in your newspaper career? Not much at all. You're not a sports writer. You're a writer, a real writer.
1: Well, come on.
0: But you wrote enough sports. Not a lot of play by play, but you wrote enough sports in there that will welcome you to the fraternity.
1: Okay, thank you.
0: But I do want to pick your brain a little bit now. Talk about getting your teeth kicked in a little bit. It happened on Sunday.
1: Yeah.
0: 12-1, and they score 42 points at home and lose.
1: Yeah.
0: Which is a tough day, but. More than that, they lost. Given that, anybody jump off the bandwagon in here?
2: No.
0: Huh? I didn't think so.
1: Oh, that's beautiful.
0: I didn't think so.
1: That is beautiful.
0: I didn't think so. But I'd just like to pick your brain about where they go from here, because they lost some pretty important players that they need down the stretch.
1: Terrible. That's really terrible. But, you know, I was talking to a gentleman backstage just now, and I was thinking, at the beginning of the season, if you had come to me and say, hey, Bill, after 14 weeks... I'll give you the Lions a 12-2 record. You want to take that deal? I would have said, oh, yeah.
0: Yes.
1: And I think that they're still a really good team. I mean, come on. And whether or not they can rebound from these injuries, we're going to find out real soon.
0: Sure.
1: And, you know, I think they could win all three of their last games and have home field through the playoffs. That's possible.
0: Mm-hmm.
1: It's not out of the question. But I will say, you know, I was in Detroit at this bar watching the game on Sunday. I couldn't get into Ford Field. And everybody was so depressed. And I thought, people, these guys clawed to the last second of the game. They never gave up. They're in there with depleted team. They're kicking ass right down to the final gun.
0: Yep.
1: I mean, come on.
0: Yep. Yep.
1: Right? And so part of the magic of what these guys are doing now to me is when people get hurt, something else happens, you know?
0: Right.
1: Who was Tim Patrick? I didn't know who he was at the beginning of the
0: season. Next man up.
1: Yeah. And let's go. Who's next?
0: Yep.
1: And Campbell's got them thinking, you know, this is our job. We're getting paid good money to be here. If somebody goes down, I'm a pro. I better get in there and do a good job.
0: This is your chance.
1: I don't write this team off. I'm not a, you know, prognosticator.
0: Right.
1: I'm not Jimmy the Irishman.
0: Right.
1: But I think they've got a really nice chance to do something real interesting this year.
0: Well, I agree with you, and we're about to find out for sure. But you sort of get the heart. You're getting to the heart of something that I'd like you to read from your book about what it's like being a fan of the Detroit Lions, being a Detroit fan in general. We've been going through some tough times. The Tigers did something pretty special at the end of the season. Pistons and Red Wings are still struggling mightily after giving us some good times in the 80s and 90s. But we've been through some tough times as Lions fans, especially. And I'd like you to read a portion, just a few paragraphs of your book, if that's okay.
1: Well, that's a lot of paragraphs.
0: It starts right here, and it goes to here. Not so much.
1: I can do that.
0: Not so much.
1: Of course, Detroit fans, like fans everywhere, crave championships and hate losing. But in Detroit, as in few other cities, there's a nearly unkillable sense of loyalty that has managed to stump this craving. And by the time the Silverdome opened in 1975, that loyalty had been steady through 40 seasons. This is remarkable because the diehard sports fan faces guaranteed risks and uncertain rewards. Championships come rarely. Even for the best teams, dynasties come and go. So being a diehard fan requires not only learning to live with disappointment, but learning to embrace it. For the hardened Detroit Lions fan, heartbreak is not a deal breaker. It's merely a test, the price of admission. And if it chases you away, you weren't a true fan in the first place. I think there's some truth in that. It could even be argued that history has acquainted Detroit with more heartbreak than any other city in America, and that Detroiters, people who survived everything America can dish out, that's a quote from the great poet Philip Levine, who grew up working at Chevy Garin Axel and went on to become Poet Laureate of the United States. A great one of my favorite writers, Philip Levine, have learned to handle adversity with an iron brand of fatalism, with no hint of chest thumping or complaint. This is true of all Detroiters, but it's especially true of the long-suffering Detroit Lions fan. In the end, this devotion to the city's sports teams can be seen as one of two ways, as a lowly form of escapism or as an exalted form of caring. Caring about something that means little in the larger world, but has deep resonance among the initiated, the dedicated, the tribe. This caring delivers a nearly mystical reward, a sense of belonging to something larger than yourself, which in turn bestows the sense of being truly alive, even if just for a few hours on a Sunday afternoon. So that's kind of my take on being a Detroit Lions fan.
0: That's good stuff, Bill.
1: Thank you.
0: I've always felt that Detroit, in its heart of hearts, is a football town above all else. And I covered the 84 World Series team with the Tigers, and some. I was around the Bad Boys teams of the with the Pistons, and then just covered some pretty good hockey in the through the 90s. But it occurred to me when I was 12 years old that this is a real football town. You know where that occurred to me?
1: No, where?
0: At Tiger Stadium. On a very, very, very cold December. You and I have both been there. Watching games at Tiger, Alex Karras and those teams playing, and you see 50,000 people on their feet the entire game trying to stay warm and watching some real football.
1: Yeah.
0: This is a football town.
1: Oh, yeah. And I grew up with it, too. And we were talking about Thanksgiving backstage a second ago. I vividly remember, this is so weird, I vividly remember the 1962 Thanksgiving game when they skunked the Packers and gave them their only loss of the year, the Thanksgiving Day Massacre. I mean, that's probably why I'm not all right in the head. I mean, you know, as a 10-year-old boy, that was one of the greatest things I ever saw in my life. And but it was anybody at that game here? Probably, yeah.
0: All right.
1: Yeah, okay, well, anyhow.
0: That was a while ago.
1: Yeah.
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5: You're listening to the National Writers Series from Interlochen Public Radio. I'm Doug Stanton, a founder of the year-long book festival held in the City Opera House in Traverse City, Michigan. Now back to Keith Gave's conversation with Bill Morris.
0: If we could talk about some of your other work, I'd like to do that too. That we've talked about American Berserk a little bit, but let me ask you this: you've written fiction,
1: yeah,
0: historical nonfiction, memoir. You kind of straddle a lot of different poetry. You're a poet too.
1: Do you no, I can't write poetry.
0: How is it? Do you have a preference of what you like to write?
1: Well, I tell you, I love writing fiction is the most fun, but you can't sell it anymore. You know, you got to be a star to sell fiction in America now. And, you know, an Elmore Leonard, a guy like that, could make a nice living.
0: Sure.
1: One of my heroes again. But this nonfiction stuff is interesting too. I mean, connecting all the dots and trying to get the history of the city and the car business and the Continental Mark II and Henry Ford and McNamara and Joe Schmidt and Matt Millen and all that's in Motown and get all that in there and White Flight and you know, the city is a fascinating place, and I could write about Detroit for the rest of my life.
0: You even got the Royal Brian Ford jingle in your book, you turned Royal Brian Ford into a Buick dealership.
1: Does anybody remember Royal Brian? Yeah.
0: We all do.
1: I was in a bar the other night in Detroit. I started singing it, and 20 people joined in and sang it with me.
0: The jingle, yes.
1: This is a strange town, right?
0: You and in your book, a fiction book, Motor City Burning, which I highly, highly recommend, a terrific book, historical fiction, where you kind of compare and contrast what we went through in Detroit in 1967, which wasn't so good. and a lot of elsewhere in America went through the same thing. In 1968, something very special happened in Detroit. And you basically have the World Series season as kind of the hook throughout your book.
1: You know, something popped into my head, not to change the subject.
0: Please.
1: But when that book came out in 2014, Motor City Burning, I was up in Petoskey, of all places, at McLean and Eakin doing a reading.
0: Mm-hmm.
1: Big turnout, sold a lot of books, nice questions, great people. As the room is emptying out, this guy is kind of lurking in the back of the room. And he comes up to me and says, I wonder if you'd sign a copy of your book for a coworker of mine. And I said, I'd be delighted to. And I said, what's her name? Yvonne Olshavy. And I said, that's an interesting name, Olshavy. Are you aware of the fact that of the 43 people who died during the summer of 1967 in Detroit, a total of one was a Detroit cop, and his name was Jerome Olshavy. And he says, that was her father.
0: Oh, my Lord. Whoa.
1: And I was like, and she wants me to sign a book? And he said, yes, very
0: wow.
1: much so. And I tried to contact her. I called the Harbor Springs Police Department,
0: mm-hmm.
1: and I called her half a dozen times, and she never responded. I was thinking I wanted to do a story about that weird serendipity that you find when you write books and you connect with people in unimaginable ways, really.
0: Yeah.
1: And I never heard back from her.
0: Oh, that's too bad.
1: Yeah.
0: What a coincidence. Wow.
1: Yeah.
0: Back to Motor City Burning, and maybe for the writers in our audience, I think there's a passage in there that kind of blew me away. The main character in your book is Willie Bledsoe,
1: mm-hmm.
0: who's a would-be writer, an African-American who moved north to Detroit, worked at Oakland Hills as a busboy, essentially. But he's a would-be writer. He wanted to write about his experiences during the 60s in the Civil Rights Movement, right? So Willie meets up with this beautiful young receptionist at Motown, Octavia, and he gets all excited telling her about his book, and he tells her the premise and everything that he wants to put in this book, and he got a little disappointed because she seemed disappointed. She wasn't really all that excited about his book that he had planned.
1: Right.
0: And this is what you wrote, now quote, he felt cheap and foolish. He needed to shut up and get back to work. The world was full of people who talked away their books.
1: That's so true.
0: Think about that.
1: Yeah.
0: That blew me away.
1: I've got no use for people who talk away their books in bar rooms.
0: which happens every time you step into a bar, just about.
1: Absolutely. Yeah. I could write a book. No, you couldn't write a book. You got to sit in a room by yourself for 3 years, you moron.
0: Yeah.
1: And, you know, everybody thinks, I've had great stories, and I know how the world works, and not like that.
0: Exactly. That was a pretty powerful passage, I thought. And something else, I'm not sure which book this came from, but I guess it must have been in American Berserk, shortly after you interviewed with Ben Bradley when he was Ben Bradley of the Washington Post, looking for a step up from that tiny little paper in Pennsylvania right to the Washington Post, of course.
1: Wasn't going to happen.
0: But you talked about, there's a passage in your book that said, fine writing can be made out of absolutely anything, and it can be made to happen absolutely anywhere. I like that.
1: I think it's true.
0: It kind of is, but you want to expound on that a little bit?
1: Well, I don't know. I mean, you said it, you slipped a minute ago and said he wasn't a sports writer. He was a real writer. Hey, some sports writing is some of the best writing out there. Elmore Leonard was a genre guy.
0: Right.
1: He was not ashamed of that.
0: Right.
1: And, you know, in years past, guys who wrote crime and Western were kind of put in the ghetto of genre.
0: Mm-hmm.
1: Sports writers are inferior to feature writers. Uh-uh. I mean, if it's good writing, it's good writing, period. I don't care what it is.
0: Right.
1: And if it's bad writing, it's bad writing, too, right? But I think that the walls that people put up between different types of writing are very synthetic and fake and unnecessary, really.
0: Right.
1: You know, I think that if it's good, it's good, right?
0: What about your own writing process? Do you have a particular time, place that you like to write?
1: Yeah, I get up early and drink coffee like it's tap water, and I write on an old Royal Manual typewriter, and which I love. It's a great machine. Then I edit on a computer. But I sometimes write longhand.
0: Really?
1: Yeah. I don't. You know, computers are great, but whatever works. You know, every writer's different. There's no right or wrong way to do that stuff.
0: Yeah.
1: And sometimes it changes with the season and times, but normally I write on the manual. I love the manual typewriter.
0: Yeah. So do I. But it's hard to find these days. I find it fascinating that you sometimes write longhand. As Nelson DeMille, who was on this stage, used to write his books longhand. Just wrote a beautiful book called The Women by Kristen Hanna, who says she writes longhand as well.
1: Yeah, yeah.
0: It's amazing to me that a 500-600-700-word book can start out on, you know, yellow lined.
1: I think Elmore Leonard wrote on legal pads.
0: Wow.
1: You know, a lot of people do. Nothing wrong with it. It's all what works. You
0: but
1: know?
0: You're a newspaper guy. The words come out faster on your fingers.
1: Oh, yeah, yeah. We had IBM Selectrics when I started.
0: Yes.
1: It's like loud. Machine gun fire. Right?
0: Exactly.
1: Look out.
0: Just a quick, funny little story. When I was a reporter at the Lansing State Journal, I started out on IBM Selectrics like you did, that red line paper. And I was one of those guys, when I interviewed somebody over the phone, I'd put the phone up here and type, right? And it was so loud. Some people felt a little bit squeamish about being, are you typing what I, well, of course, I can type a lot faster than I can write. Uh-huh. And so there'd be a little pause. They'd start talking again. I'd start typing again, and they'd stop talking.
1: Yeah.
0: So I had to put the typewriter away. And
1: I had that experience more than once. That's
0: crazy.
1: Funny. It's funny. People, but if you write and you can't hear it, it's no big deal.
0: That's right.
1: Yeah.
0: That's right.
1: Go figure.
0: John Irving had his Bears. You had a classic 54 Buick that appears in many of your books. Mm-hmm. At least four of them that I've right? Four of them?
1: I've been through two.
0: So you've been through two Buicks, but I mean they appear in your books.
1: It's like
0: a talisman appears in four of your books.
1: Yeah, yeah.
0: What is it about that car that?
1: Well, I tell you what it is. I didn't know this when I got the car, but it led me to start researching Harley Earl. Does that name mean anything to anybody? He ran GM Styling for years. Alfred Sloan bought him in from California. And I read stories about Harley Earl and the design details in that car. Kind of like the Bill Ford's Continental Mark II. It had very little chrome. It was very clean, elegantly engineered. And that was the peak of the post-war years, 1954. And I just thought it was a tremendous way to get into talking about what was going on in Detroit in the middle of the 1950s. That car was just... It took me into the stories and the people.
0: Right. Any classic Buick fans here? No? There's one here. I love those cars.
1: Yeah, yeah.
0: Love those cars. Another experience you share, again, in American Berserk, I guess I was fascinated by your first year in the newspaper business because it's so similar to mine. But you talk about journalism being a dirty business. That some of the things that we have to do as reporters made you feel unclean just about, right? And you have a story in your book where you talk about a firefighter, EMT, shot.
1: Reichenbach, yeah.
0: Being shot and having, you know, you're a team reporting with your newspaper. It's all hands on deck when you have a tragedy. It was basically a mass shooting.
1: Yeah.
0: And you interviewed a guy and it just kind of felt dirty afterwards. Like, yeah. You were really infringing. You were, I think, the first and only person to interview him when he was in the hospital still, when
1: right.
0: He's within hours after he's trying to recover. And you tracked him down 38 years later.
1: Yeah.
0: Tell us about that.
1: I'll tell you real quickly the story. I mentioned all these crazy things that were happening on the 4th of July in 1977. A guy, an ex-Marine, sets his cabin on fire in the woods. The volunteer fire department roars out to the scene. He shoots the fire chief dead. A teenage kid, Scott Reichenbach, is swinging off the back, and he gets shot through the right arm. And another guy was killed. A neighbor was killed. I mean, crazy. That's why I called the book American Berserk. So what Keith is talking about, they sent me to the hospital to interview the kid when he came out of surgery. And I felt unclean. I'm in this room with this teenage boy, and I have to go in there and start asking him all these questions, relive this horrible thing that he's been through. And then when I was working on the book 30 years later, I tracked him down. I went to his house. He had a big clip file, including the stories that I had done. And he said, you know, Bill, I got to tell you something. When I was lying in that hospital bed, all my buddies from the fire department are coming through and they're saying, I'm going to get well. And my mom and dad came through. He says, you're the first guy that asked me what happened, really happened, and walked through it. And I started to heal that day. And I thought 30 years I went around feeling like I had been sort of invasive with this guy. Mm-hmm. And I come to find out that he was grateful to me. And we've become friends. It's kind of beautiful.
0: Isn't that amazing?
1: Yeah.
0: Because I've walked away from interviewing people and having to go back to my newsroom and write similar stories like that.
1: Yeah.
0: Trying to interview the parents of a little girl who died in a hit-and-run accident in the emergency room of the hospital on Christmas Eve.
1: Yeah.
0: And I have a cop shove me out of the way, and which I was grateful for, by the way. But that's what reporters do.
1: Yeah, yeah.
0: And it's hard and ugly work sometimes.
1: It's hard work. Yep.
0: All right. Here's a passage that I wanted to ask you about, too. I think this is in American Berserk, but I'm not sure. But when you're contemplating what it means, what it meant to pursue serious writing, right? It's going to break your heart. Broke my heart. Americans have never had much use for serious writing.
1: That's rough.
0: If that's true, why do you do it? Or why do you try?
1: Yeah, yeah. Well, and I don't know. It's going back to what we said a second ago about genres. You know, serious writing to me is someone who really cares about the sentences and how they fit together and how the story moves and how alive the people are. That's serious writing.
0: Right.
1: It could be a hockey story.
0: Yep.
1: It could be a crime novel.
0: Yep.
1: It could be a literary fiction. And that's what I meant by serious writing. I'm not so sure that Americans don't have an appetite for that. I think they do, but it's hard to sell books, which is why I'm so happy right now to be in this room with you nice people. And I have to really thank you for coming.
0: We're glad you're here too. We're glad you're here as well. As news guys, we do a lot of team reporting, and we follow one another around in packs. And we all seem to be chasing the same story, which gets a little monotonous to some of us, you especially. You talked about you never liked to follow the crowd after a big story. You would rather, as you call it, interview the ninth guy on the bench, a peripheral person, and oftentimes finding some of the best stories.
1: Oh, yeah. I mean, the idea of being covering a presidential campaign, you know, give me the gun. I don't want to do that.
0: I get you. Yeah. Yep.
1: But the ninth guy on the bench who, you know, finally got into the game, he's going to have an interesting story.
0: Yeah.
1: And nobody's going to talk to him but me.
0: Yeah.
1: And I'd rather talk to him one-on-one than have 20 people in the room asking the same stupid questions. You know,
0: yes.
1: The pack, you know, who needs it?
0: Back to the Lions again. Some of these guys that they're signing off the street just about to play football in big games down the stretch for a team wanting to go to the Super Bowl, I think some of those guys are the most fascinating stories we can read in the next several weeks.
1: Right. You know, remember Gary Danielson, the quarterback? I believe he's from Dearborn.
0: I know Gary well.
1: He's working in a machine shop in Detroit when they hired him.
0: Yeah.
1: To come in and play quarterback.
0: Yeah.
1: And I love those stories. Oh, man.
0: Well, Kurt Warner, before he won a couple of Super Bowls with St. Louis, he was stocking merchandise in a grocery store or something.
1: Let me throw this at you, Keith. This is, you didn't ask this, but I'm thinking about the difference between football players today and when Gary Danielson was playing, or even before Joe Schmidt and those guys. My first cousin, John Morris, J-O-N, he played for the Boston Patriots for years, and he came to Detroit in 1975, the year the Silverdome opened. And he played his last 3 years, 75, 6, and 7. And I said, John, you know, these guys today are really amazingly big and fast. He says, I couldn't even get out on the field with those guys at the peak of my game. And I said, you guys didn't lift a lot of weights or anything, did you? And he said, I never went into a weight room in my life. And then I said, I heard that some guys smoked. He said, I smoked 3 cigarettes at halftime of every game I ever played in. And now I'm getting interested.
0: Uh-huh. Right?
1: And I said, really? Didn't any of the coaches ever say that's not such a great idea? And he said, actually, yeah, they did. One day a guy walks up to me and he says, hey, John, I think maybe smoking cigarettes is not really good for your health. And John looks down at him and says, if I was worried about my health, do you think I'd be playing this game? And the guy had the wisdom to turn and walk away.
0: Yeah. Amazing, yes. Yeah, amazing.
1: But, yeah, three cigarettes at halftime.
0: We
1: live in a slightly different world today, right?
0: Very much so, very much so. Let's circle back again to your father and his relationship with William Clayford Sr. when they bought the team, shortly after he bought the team. I don't want to dismiss your father's role in all this, because at one time, Bill Ford Sr. offered your dad a job.
1: Oh, this is in the second chapter of the book. It's kind of hard to believe. Right after Bill Ford bought the team in November of 63, he and my father were at the Plaza Hotel in New York right before Christmas. They go out and Bill Ford buys a Degas sculpture on 57th Street. That's part of the chapter. They get back to the plaza. Bill Ford cracks open a big fifth of Jack Daniels, pours a couple of drinks, and says, you know, Dick, I've got the team now, and I want to put together my own organization, and I'd like for you to be my general manager. And my father about falls out of his chair, because he was a newspaper reporter when I was born in Washington. He'd spent 10 years promoting cars that he knew little about and didn't care about. He knew absolutely nothing about running a professional football team.
0: Neither did Matt Millen, apparently.
1: Yeah. And this guy's offering him a job to run an NFL football team. Bill Ford said, you're smart. You'll figure it out. This is all on the tape with my father. This is legit.
0: Yeah.
1: 40 years later, the name Matt Millen mean anything to anybody? 40 years later, Bill Ford and his son are trying to woo Matt Millen. Great player, 4 Super Bowl rings, knowledgeable broadcaster. They sit down at the job interview, and Matt Millen says, much as my father had said, I know how to play football, I know how to talk about football, but I don't know anything about running a football team. And Bill Ford says, you're smart, you'll figure it out.
0: Yeah.
1: So in 40 years, he had learned nothing. And I'm sorry, I'm not making this up. I mean, that's what the book was originally about, was the culture coming down from that man.
0: From the top. And that's, you make this point repeatedly through your book, is that William Clay Ford, one great fault is he couldn't say yes or no to anything.
1: Yeah, that was Sam Williams, the defensive lineman on the fearsome foursome back in the 60s. And I had him on tape. A friend of mine interviewed him. And he says, oh, Billy Ford was a great guy. We'd love to go out. Yeah, Southern guy. We'd love to go out drinking with him. And he was always fun to be around. This is before he quit drinking. Mm-hmm. But, you know, we'd have a contract problem. I'd call him. He would go around for 2 hours. He would not say yes or no to anything. He would say, go talk to Russ Thomas. And that would be the end of the conversation.
0: Another winner.
1: Yeah. And so that was, you know, Bill Ford, the players loved him, and the people who knew him loved him.
0: Right.
1: And the fans came to really, I think, hate him before he died. And it was kind of sad, because he was really a special man.
0: Sure.
1: But he was a lousy football team owner.
0: Right. That kind of takes us to really the essence of what I wanted to get to out of this tonight is why we wind up with, after William Clay Ford Sr., then Martha, she's going to turn it over to one of her kids, and it's Sheila and not Billy Jr., who we all thought would be the guy.
1: I write about that in the
0: book.
1: Yes,
0: you do.
1: And I don't know the answer to that, because like I said earlier.
0: But we can surmise, yeah.
1: Yeah, we can surmise. The Fords are proud people. There is a lot of stuff in the book about Henry II and his baby brother Bill had a bitter sibling rivalry. I think Sheila and Bill Jr. have issues, as they say. I hate that word, issues. But they had disagreements. And, you know, he had trouble running the Ford Motor Company. Didn't do well. They had to bring in Alan Mulally from Boeing because the stock price had fallen in half. Mm-hmm. I think their mother realized that he didn't do that great with the car company. And Sheila was a tougher, smarter, more competitive, better choice for the job. And I think she was right. And, you know. And another thing I learned, actually, after I finished writing the book, was that when she passed the principal ownership of the team to her daughter, Martha Firestone Ford, to Sheila, it was the first time in the history of the NFL that a female owner has passed ownership to another female. And I think that's great.
0: That's awesome. Yeah, it really is awesome. And I think one of the things we should mention here, we're talking about the succession and Matt Millen, is that it wasn't it Billy Jr. who advocated for the hiring of Matt Millen?
1: Yes, indeed.
0: Twice?
1: Yeah, and his father was about to hire him, and Bobby Ross didn't want him to do it, and his father backed away at the last minute, and Bill Jr. was furious. Bill Keenest, who I mentioned earlier, the great source, he also was promoting, he told me, he promoted the hiring. He said several teams wanted Matt Millen as their general manager. He was considered a brilliant football mind, and you know, if he knows so much, sure, he could be a good general manager.
0: Sure.
1: And no, that's not true. And you know, history bore that out. But that's another thing. I think that also played in to the mother's decision to bypass the son in favor of the daughter, because you know, he sort of brought that on, that 8 years, 7 years, or whatever it was, of horror that people still cringe when you mention the name.
0: I mean,
1: you know, it's like, I met somebody backstage today. I was like, Matt Millen.
0: Give people the shakes. That's right.
1: Yeah.
0: So if we can open it up to questions. If you got a question for Bill.
6: Thank you for being here, Bill. In your all the work that you've done in writing the book, I wondered if you've got some special Lions characters, players, that you might have stories that you were interesting over the way, along the way, stories to tell about, like maybe Bobby Lane or Alex Karras or some of the colorful characters that wore the Lions uniform. If that springs any stories in your mind, that'd be great to hear.
1: Yeah, well, I talked to Joe Schmidt when I was working on the book shortly before he died, and I don't know, I've always kind of thought he was the greatest Lion of them all. I mean, he was a wonderful player, and he was 92 when I talked to him, and he was still sharp. You know, they carried him around the field at Tiger Stadium, Briggs Stadium, when they won their last championship in 1957. There's some wonderful pictures of that. I was not at that game. And Sam, I was in kindergarten, but that Sam Williams quote I just mentioned, you know, I met this. I also, my dad would take us into the locker room at Tiger Stadium sometimes after games, and I'll never forget, you know, I'd stand off in the corner and look at these guys. They're like giants, you know. And remember the defensive lineman, Roger Brown? Huge guy, 300-pound, one of the first 300-pound guys. I looked at him standing there, and his thighs were as big around as a man's chest. Mm-hmm. That's a pretty special memory of a Detroit Lion. He was just a giant of a man. And they traded him away, of course, when he still had good years in him, you know, typical story. As a boy, I saw him, you know, just kind of idolized him. And they had wonderful players. They had great, great players. Terry Barb, Mel Farr, Lem Barney, Joe Schmidt. Before even Matthew Stafford and Calvin Johnson and those guys. I'm talking about when I was still, you know, attending the games. And but they had all these wonderful players. And Calvin Johnson said that when he quit and walked away. He said, we got great guys in spots, but we don't have a team. And that's what the rap always was. And I think that's what they've fixed now. They have guys top to bottom who are good at what they're doing. So, you know, some guy gets injured, another guy steps up. But, yeah, there were a lot of colorful characters in the days. I don't remember Bobby Lane, but he was, of course, the biggest maniac of them all. My father played a lot of guards with his backup, Tobin Rote, who played that game in 57. And my father said, Tobin Rote, the night before a game, he'd drink everybody under the table, win most of the money, and go home. Big Texas guy. And those were the kinds of guys who played for the Detroit Lions. And the fans loved them, and they loved the fans, and it was just a beautiful bond, you know, that thing I read about the fans of the team. I think it's a very Detroit team, and that's why people in this room and all over the state love them so much, you know?
0: Okay. Well, I want to thank you all for coming. Thanks to everybody for being here, those joining us virtually. And until we meet again in February at the Super Bowl parade down Woodward Avenue. Huh? How's that? Thank you, Bill. Great
1: Thank
0: job,
1: you.
0: Man.
1: Thank you. Thank you. Thanks, everybody.
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9: From the first time we stepped on stage, we were intent on being the wildest band that ever existed on this planet.
3: We'll talk about how Flea's music and life have changed.
9: Of course I've changed, and thank God I've changed. I was a lunatic. I was, 19 going on 10.
3: Also, we hear from Nick Offerman. He stars in the new series, Margo's Got Money Troubles. It's about a bright college freshman who gets pregnant and decides to keep the baby. Offerman plays her estranged father, a former pro wrestler, who comes back into her life to help. Offerman is best known for playing Ron Swanson in Parks and Recreation. And Zach Galifianakis has a new gardening show, and David Bianculli has a review. First news.
10: Live from NPR News in Washington, I'm Windsor Johnston. President Trump says he's reviewing a new proposal from Iran to end the war. The plan lays out a range of demands, including sanctions relief and changes to the U.S. military presence in the region. Dory Buscarin reports it also calls for an end to the U.S. naval blockade in the Strait of Hormuz.
11: Two Iranian news outlets close to the country's Islamic Revolutionary Guard Corps wrote that the new proposal is a 14-point plan. According to a readout by the semi-official Tasnim news agency, Iran proposed a 30-day ceasefire period to resolve issues and end the war. Its leaders demanded the removal of U.S. forces from Iran's, quote, periphery, an end to the blockade, and reparation payments. It includes a demand to end the fighting on all fronts, including between Israel and Hezbollah in Lebanon. For NPR News, I'm Dari Buscarin in Istanbul.
10: Passengers stranded by the shutdown of Spirit Airlines say they're frustrated over the sudden collapse. Passenger Jarga Wooden says she's stuck in Houston after returning from a cruise.
12: We are hanging dry, and it's not right. It's not right.
10: Another customer, Paul Ahern, says he's trying to help his family locate missing luggage.
13: Well, I know a lot of industries go through rough times and everything, but, to shut it down and not have anybody here to kind of wrap it up and close everything out is very frustrating.
10: Passengers are being told to rebook directly with other carriers. Airlines, including United, Southwest, and JetBlue, say they're capping fares to help affected travelers. Some are also adding flights on busy routes as demand surges. Spirit Airlines was struggling financially and was recently impacted by the rising cost of jet fuel. Lawmakers on Capitol Hill are pressing Education Secretary Linda McMahon on the Trump administration's proposed budget. Much of the focus is on plans to scale back Education Department and impact on special education. NPR's Jonica Mehta reports those concerns came up repeatedly during the hearing last week.
14: In its 2027 budget, the Trump administration has proposed significant cuts to the Education Department. Since she was sworn in, Linda McMahon has been tasked with dismantling her own department. That has included a pledge to move special education offices out of the department and into other agencies. McMahon said her department was still evaluating where those programs would go, but said the Departments of Labor and Health and Human Services were likely candidates. That's a move special education advocates have long opposed. Special ed funding was one of the few parts of the budget, though, where the department proposed increasing spending, though McMahon did not outline exactly how that money would be used. Janaki Mehta, NPR News.
10: You're listening to NPR News from Washington. The makers of the abortion pill mifepristone are asking the Supreme Court to step in. The company wants justices to keep the drug available through telehealth. The request comes after a federal appeals court ruled it must be prescribed in person. The decision effectively ends access by mail nationwide. The company warns the ruling could create confusion for patients and providers. Golden Tempo has won the 152nd running of the Kentucky Derby at Churchill Downs. Louisville Public Media's Giselle Roden reports.
15: The most exciting 2 minutes in sports was just that for the 152nd Kentucky Derby. The champion is Golden Tempo. Golden Tempo was nearly at the back of the pack for the entire race, which started off on a rough start with a scratch very early in the beginning from Great White, but that didn't matter for jockey Jose Ortiz. But along the final turn, Golden Tempo picked up speed and is now the 152nd Kentucky Derby champion. It's even more exciting behind the scenes. Golden Tempo's trainer, Cherie DeVoe, is the first female trainer ever to win the Kentucky Derby. For NPR News, I'm Giselle Roden in Louisville.
10: FEMA is now offering new appointments to disaster workers whose contracts were not renewed in January. This reverses the decision that had been challenged in a lawsuit by labor unions, scientific groups, and local governments. It also comes after FEMA reinstated 14 employees who had been on paid administrative leave. I'm Windsor Johnston, NPR News in Washington.
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3: This is Fresh Air Weekend. I'm Terry Gross. My guest Flea co-founded the multiple Grammy-winning band The Red Hot Chili Peppers in 1982. He's a songwriter and the band's bass player, known for his fast, percussive grooves. They started as an L.A. punk rock band when L.A. and New York were the punk capitals. Their lead singer initially rapped more than he sang. Flea has just released his first solo album called Honora, and it's a big departure. Various styles of jazz figure into it. Flea's stepfather was a jazz musician, and listening to his music, starting when Flea was 7, changed Flea's life in ways he's still grateful for. But Flea's stepfather was also addicted to heroin and alcohol, and that made home life unpredictable and sometimes dangerous, leaving Flea afraid to go home. He spent as much time as he could on the streets and with friends, often doing things that could have had serious consequences. On the new album, in addition to bass, Flea plays trumpet, the first instrument he learned to play. The album also reflects how Flea started studying music theory about 10 years ago. Honora includes original compositions by Flea, as well as covers of songs by George Clinton and Frank Ocean. Tom York of Radiohead sings on one track, Nick Cave sings Wichita Lineman. The arrangements feature strings, brass, and woodwinds. When I recorded this interview with Flea last week, we talked about his childhood, his relationship with his stepfather, the Chili Peppers, being wild, and how Flea and his music have changed. He wrote a memoir in 2019 titled Acid for the Children. Flea, welcome to Fresh Air. Congratulations on the new album. So let's get to your music. I want to compare where you started from in terms of your recordings and where you are now. Mm-hmm. So let's start by listening to a brief part of the Red Hot Chili Peppers' first demo record.
9: Well, cool.
3: And this is Nevermind. You're, of course, featured on bass. Nevermind!

0: Wow, Terry, good call on that one.
1: Okay, well, let's compare that to Frailed from your new album, Honora.
0: Okay.
1: With you featured on trumpet and bass.

0: Yeah.
1: Okay. So what do you think the 20-year-old you would have thought of the music from your new album?
0: I would have been really happy with myself making music that I cared about, being a student of music, continuing to just love music. And when I listen back to, you know, Net the song Nevermind that you played from our first demo tape, and the feeling that I had making it, and the feeling that I had when it, you know, we went around with that tape, playing it for people with our cassette tape, trying to get booked into clubs, to get gigs. It's a similar feeling that I have now with the record that I just made, Honora. It's a feeling that I haven't really had since back then. And it's a feeling of, I've made this music that is really, you know, obviously it's a collective, you know, the Chili Peppers made the music, but we made music, and I had a feeling that we are filling a place, an empty place in the world that hasn't been filled before. We've created this thing that is ourselves purely, so it can't be anybody else, and we're filling this new place, and it's a really a beautiful feeling. And that's how I feel about the music that I've made with Honora. It's the same thing. Like, I feel like I'm making music that occupies its own place in the world, and that feels good to me.
1: Does the change in music represent a change in you? You're older. You're not in your 20s, you're in your 60s.
0: Yep. Constantly, yeah. I mean, of course, even though back then, you know, when I made that music when I was 20, I think. I was 20 years old when we recorded that, 19 or 20. I was listening to, you know, ethereal jazz music all the time. I grew up with jazz music, and I was listening to jazz music back then. But of course I've changed, and thank God I've changed. I was a lunatic. You know what I mean?
1: Yeah, I know what you mean.
0: Yeah, I mean, I was a street kid, and I was, you know, emotionally and in so many ways, you know, 19 going on 10, you know? And I continue to try to grow as a human being in all the ways, you know, emotionally, spiritually, to be more considerate of my fellow human beings. I mean, in every way. So it all feeds into the music, and it all feeds into the way that I interact with other people. And yeah, I mean, I'm a different person. And, I think this is something I think about a lot, in a way that, just like as a parent, you know, I have three kids. One's 37, the other one is 20, and the other one is 3. And I've been a different person for each one of them. You know, I've been a different kind of parent.
1: Oh, right, in a different stage of your life, because their years are far apart.
0: Yeah, it's true. They're all 17 years apart. And 17 years, if one is willing to, you know, feel the pain and suffering of being a human being, you're going to grow. So I'm grateful for growth, and I'm grateful for humility, and I'm grateful to be a student.
1: You started playing trumpet as a child, and then you kind of gave up trumpet more or less for the bass after the Red Hot Chili Peppers formed. Your stepfather was a jazz musician, and he played bass. Tell us about the music that he played. I know it was jazz, but what kind of jazz? What's some of the music that your father and his friends introduced you to?
0: Straight ahead jazz, bebop, the music exemplified by Charlie Parker and Fats Navarro and Thelonious Monk. They played jazz like that. And my stepfather came into my life when I was about 7 years old, 6 or 7. And the first time that I ever saw him play with his friends in New York, his buddies came over to the house, set up in the living room, and they started throwing down. They played fast. They played furiously. They played with great tenderness. They played with great violence and physicality. And it was wild. And
1: as you describe it like it was punk rock.
0: All music is music, but it's, you know, so if I think of punk rock, right, like you take a song like Nervous Breakdown by Black Flag, and it goes, I'm about to have a nervous breakdown, my head really hurts, you know, and it's a beautiful song, I love it. And then you take a song like Cherokee, best played by Clifford Brown and Max Roach, and like the bass is going, drums are going, and they're both very fast, very aggressive. They both have a beginning, a middle, and an end. And they are both played by people yearning with every fiber of their being to make sense of the world that they live in. But, you know, I love both, and I'm studying. But anyway, so, yes, when I was a kid and I heard them playing that jazz, it just blew my mind and changed my life forever.
1: So you were born in Australia and lived there for the first 4 or 5 years of your life.
0: Mm-hmm.
1: When you were around 4, your family moved to New York where your father got a job. And he sounds like he was a very briefcase, follow the rules, working man, dinner the same time every night kind of guy, except for when he drank. And he loved you, but he also gave you the belt when you stepped out of line. They divorced when you were 7, and your mother wanted to live a more bohemian life. So she married your stepfather, the jazz bass player, Walter Urban Jr.
0: Yep.
1: And what was he like as a man? You describe him as sad, and he was also addicted to heroin, and he was very moody. Can you describe what it was like for you as a child to grow up with somebody whose music you loved, who introduced you to great people and great sounds, but who also could be like a scary person? He could be an irresponsible person and an inattentive parent.
0: It was difficult. When my mother and Walter, his name, Walter, when they got together, it was really exciting at first because, you know, my dad was very much by the rules and every day was kind of the same. And there were these strict, codes of conduct that you did not break or you got the belt. You know what I mean? You didn't mess up. You never embarrassed yourself. You never embarrassed the family. You played by the rules. And my dad was like a very kind of prototypical 50s responsible man. You know, you work hard, you wear your suit, and you get drunk at night. And my father was an alcoholic all of his life. But Walter, it was really fun. He was playing jazz music. You know, He dressed like a hippie. He wore dashikis, and he was like, "Cool man, far out, yeah. Dig this Cannonball Adderley record, you know," and it was really exciting for me as a kid. And also, the rules went away. Like all of a sudden, I would get up in the morning, go out in the street. No one asked where I was going. I went and did whatever I wanted all day long. So, you know, there's a freedom in that, but also, you know, a lot of troubles in that because you're getting in trouble because there's no rules and. You kind of left to figure things out on your own. But it turned ugly with my stepfather. He was a drug abuser. He was an addict. He was an alcoholic. And he was prone to...
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1: It's all a part of who I am. And at the same time, and this could not be understated, is that when I saw my stepfather play music, and I didn't really understand it at the time, even though I understood it in a way that's been a part of me my whole life, is that when I saw him play the bass, he played with such aggressiveness and with such intensity that it was, I would see him get into this sort of animal state beyond thought, like this primal just attacking this instrument, one with it, sweating, breathing, grunting, you know, playing this instrument, like completely gone in the music. And I knew that he was using all that pain and anger and fear and anxiety that had made him act like he did, using it in a really healthy way and turning it into something beautiful, transmuting all this pain and anger into something beautiful, this like metamorphosis, this alchemy. Which is, you know, music's greatest gift for him and for all of us who have enjoyed so much music that is made by people expressing their pain and fear and hope, you know, in sound.
2: Is there like a particular track that stands out to you from your own work, either from the new album or from the Red Hot Chili Peppers, where you feel like you did the same thing, where you took like pain that you were feeling and turned it into beauty, whether it's like beauty expressing anger or frustration, sadness? Is there anything that really expresses that the most in your mind from your own music?
1: When we recorded the track, when I played the trumpet for the track Willow Weep For Me, I remember feeling a great deal of sadness. And when I played that song, I remember feeling that, like, let me please, you know, let me let go of this and express it and into something beautiful. But I don't, you know, it's always a thing with me. Like, I mean, for the Chili Peppers shows for the last 45 years, it's like, I can't tell you how many zillions of time I get in and I'm like attacking my instrument and, you know, letting the rhythm throw me around like a rag doll on the stage, that I'm, you know, hoping for healing and hoping for letting go of pain and anger and fear.
2: Well, we need to take a short break here, so let me reintroduce you. If you're just joining us, my guest is Flea, and you probably know him from the Red Hot Chili Peppers. After many albums with the Chili Peppers, he's recorded his first solo album, and it's called Honora. We'll be right back after a short break. I'm Terry Gross, and this is Fresh Air Weekend.
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4: I'm Maria Hinojosa, this week on Latino USA, a first-hand account by journalist Estefany Rodriguez about the conditions inside ICE detention facilities. 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
2: This is Fresh Air Weekend. I'm Terry Gross. Let's get back to my interview with Flea, co-founder of the Red Hot Chili Peppers. He recently released his first solo album called Honora. So you actually have like three, or at least three, separate music.

0: spaces in your life when when you're coming of age. You've got your father's jazz, which you love.
1: Yep. Mm-hmm.
0: You have the Red Hot Chili Peppers, which starts off as a punk band.
1: Kinda, yeah.
0: And then you have school orchestra and marching band. And and that was like a different kind of discipline, probably.
1: Yeah.
0: And I mean, you must have been good. You won a national orchestra competition for playing Haydn's trumpet concerto.
1: I did.
0: I mean, that takes some discipline.
1: I if I really would have had discipline, I think I could have gotten a lot better. But it came pretty naturally to me.
0: But did you love it? Did you love being in that kind of setting?
1: Uh-huh. Yeah, that was the thing. I loved it. I loved playing in an orchestra. I loved playing. I played in the L.A. Junior Philharmonic for a little while until one day I got real stoned and went there and made a mistake. And the guy put me out of the first chair into the junior chair, and I was embarrassed and never went back.
0: In marching band, did you wear a uniform?
1: No, our school didn't have it. Like, all the other schools had the big epaulets and the big fur hats and all that stuff, and we didn't. We just had T-shirts that said Fairfax Band on them. Yep, and we were terrible marchers. We just kind of walked out into a clump in the middle of the field. But we were good, though. We were good. We used to play Sir Duke by Stevie Wonder. Which was Stevie Wonder's tribute to Duke Ellington. And we were pretty funky. I remember feeling excited about the music.
0: Describe what you were like on stage in those early years of the Chili Peppers and how your background in gymnastics, surfing, and other sports may have figured into what you were able to do on stage.
1: Well, I think, you know, from the jump, all of us
0: literally jump.
1: Yeah, we wanted to be from the first time we stepped on stage, we were intent on being the wildest band that ever existed on this planet. And we wanted to express that in the way we dressed, the way we moved, the way we spoke. We wanted to be shocking. We wanted to cut a hole in the smoggy skies of Hollywood. We wanted to be a beam of cosmic light that came out of Ornette Coleman's saxophone. We wanted to, you know, we just wanted to be wild. And so, I was always a very physical person. I always played sports. I loved to dance. I loved to move. I found extreme freedom in movement. And like that thing I talked about earlier, about that state of enlightenment, of getting beyond thought, I often had that from physical movement. And so that was just a big part of the whole operation, you know. And for all of us, you know, for all of us. And we love movement. We love dance. We all invented our own funny dances. Just to feel free, to feel alive, to be excited. And to, you know, we're entertainers. We wanted to do the thing.
0: So one of the things you did, and this is kind of famous, the band was dressed, I think it was all the band, that what you were dressed in was just a sock over genitals.
1: Yeah, mm-hmm. Socks on is what we called it. That was something like, you know, Hillel and Anthony and I, we would do that at home, like to be funny. You know, someone would come, well, I think it may have been Anthony, like him, like walking out of his room with, you know, with just a sock. And, you know, we're all laughing and hanging out, and we all did it. And, I think I remember the first time we did it, we used to play this strip club.
0: Perfect place.
1: Yeah, we played this strip club on Santa Monica Boulevard called, I wish I could remember the name of it. But anyways, we played there, and I remember one time we were playing, and we went off stage and we were getting ready to do the encore. Everyone was screaming and yelling, and Anthony, I probably said, "Sock man, sock man." And we're like, "Oh, great, great idea." And so we, put on socks, stripped down, put on socks, and came out and played, and it was met warmly. And I think on that particular show, we were opening up for another band called Royd Rogers and the Whirling Butt Cherries. It was Hollywood in the early 80s, let me tell you. stuff. People were just doing weird stuff to be weird. Like, it was really embraced. There was this underground scene, and I'm saying these things that some people might find repugnant, and that's cool. You know, I get it. But we grew up in Hollywood. We ran around on the streets in Hollywood. We were so used to, like, I lived in West Hollywood where it was nothing. Like, when I was a kid, I would go walk down the street and I would see, you know, guys come. I'd be on my way to school and I'd see guys, gay leather guys, walking out of a gay club, you know, making out in the street, dressed in nothing but leather chaps and chains. Like, that's where I grew up. That's where I'm from. And I embraced it all, you know what I mean? I've always embraced it all.
0: Did you do the socks thing at punk clubs too?
1: Yeah. Then it just became like a thing. Like, it was so fun, and then we did it all the time.
0: Did you ever get busted for it? Like, indecency?
1: Yeah, once in Green Bay, Wisconsin, we played a show, and I can't remember if we did socks or we went completely naked, but I'm pretty sure it was socks. Maybe a sock fell off. I don't know. But we played a show in this club. It was midwinter in Wisconsin, so snow everywhere, freezing. And we play this show, and then, like, we walk off stage, and there's the cops, and they're like, out to the car. You guys are arrested for indecent exposure. And it's like, okay. And we walk out, and, you know, they're kind of like, put us in single file, and we're walking to the cop car. But me and Anthony look at each other, and one of us is like, let's make a break for it. And we see this, like, the club was kind of removed, like, you know, on the outskirts of town, and we see these woods, and we just bolt. And it's a midwinter and snow, and we are wearing nothing but socks. You know, they make us walk out there in our socks in the freezing cold, and we just bolt out the middle of the night, it's like midnight, into these woods, naked, and we just run. And we get away. And we run, and we're like running for a while. We're like freezing, but we're like laughing and hysterically. You know, we just played a gig. We ran away from the cops. It's like these times when you're like, oh my God, I'm so happy in this moment. Like, a few times I remember that, like, consciously in my life. Another time was like hitchhiking in the pouring rain in the UK once at like 3 a.m, all alone, and feeling, I will never be this happy again in my life. Like, look at me. I am living right now. But anyways, it felt like that. And then we run out to the street. We see this car going by with these kids, like our age, who had been to the show, and they like, give us a ride. They take us to their house, and we hang out and have a party with these people. And, you know, those were the days.
0: Flea, it's been great talking with you. Thank you so much for coming on the show. I really appreciate it.
1: Thank you for having me.
0: Flea's new solo album is called Honora. He co-founded the Red Hot Chili Peppers in 1982. On Earth Day, April 22nd, Netflix launched a 6-part series called This is a Gardening Show. Its host is Zach Galifianakis, the comic actor best known for the Hangover films, the TV series Baskets, and his own acerbic talk show, Between Two Ferns. Our TV critic, David Bianculli, says that while this series is just as funny and delightful as you might expect, it's also surprisingly informative and even serious. Here's David's review.
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3: You don't expect Zach Galifianakis to take himself seriously in his new Netflix series. And for the most part, he doesn't. This is a Gardening Show is loaded with botched takes, toss-away asides, and truly terrible jokes, even knock-knock jokes. He clearly has fun, and so do his guests. One segment in each episode has him interviewing kids at a grade school, acting like Art Linkletter used to in his very old radio and TV shows. The questions typically revolve around gardening, fruits, and vegetables, but invariably veer off into uncharted conversational territory. The host proved his ad-lib prowess as an interviewer on his Between Two Ferns show, but the object there was to make his guests intentionally uncomfortable. On this show, whether he's talking to farmers, horticultural experts, or little kids, Galifianakis himself always ends up being the butt of the joke. Here he is chatting with a series of kids as he tours their school garden. Somehow, the conversational topics shift from ghost peppers to the movie School of Rock.
4: These are ghost peppers.
2: Are they haunted?
4: No.
5: Well, then why did they call them ghost peppers?
4: Because they're really hot.
2: But most ghosts aren't known for being hot. If you could be anything in the world that you wanted to be, what would you be?
4: I want to be a vet.
2: You don't mean a veteran. You mean a veterinarian.
4: Yeah.
2: Yeah.
4: Probably somebody who works in a show.
2: Works in a show?
4: Yeah.
2: Oh, like show business stuff.
4: Yeah, like, have you ever seen School Walk?
2: Who's that with?
4: Jack Black.
2: Never heard of that guy.
4: He's one of my favorite actors.
2: Good for him.
4: No, my first favorite is Ryan Reynolds.
2: Ryan Reynolds. It'd be nice to meet an actor one day.
4: Yeah, it would be nice to meet Ryan Reynolds and Jack Black.
2: Yeah, you ever heard of this guy, Zach Galifianakis?
4: Yeah.
2: What do you think of that guy?
4: He's not my favorite.
2: Hmm.
3: The 6 episodes in this first season, I'm hoping there will be more, are devoted to apples, tomatoes, foraging, root vegetables, corn, and compost. Zach, who lives in British Columbia, has been gardening for some 25 years. This Is a Gardening Show was filmed on Vancouver Island, and every farmer he visits is a true character. Especially Murray, who's been growing corn for about half a century, and easily handles any question thrown at him, even when Zach brings up the phenomenon of crop circles.
2: Anybody ever come in here try to do a crop circle?
6: No. And hit it with a center point and a rope and make a crop circle.
2: You don't think they're aliens?
6: No.
2: They're just drunk kids doing it?
6: No, old people with a piece of board. You've probably seen it on TV.
2: What do you mean old people by that?
6: Well, like our age.
2: Our age?
6: Well, you look 70-ish.
3: In the same episode on corn, an actual food archaeologist is brought in. And while you're likely to learn something, it's always with a smile.
7: Food is one of the topics that I study in archaeology, and we began to find corn in an ancient village site that we were working at in Chiapas, Mexico. We took samples of that carbonized corn and sent it to a radiocarbon laboratory.
2: How old was it?
7: Over 3,000 years old.
2: Wow. Older than Murray.
3: The director of This Is a Gardening Show is Brooke Linder, who also proved his skill at mixing different topics and comic tones in the live Netflix talk show Everybody's Live with John Mulaney. These gardening shows rely on a basket of tricks. They use time-lapse photography to capture both growth and decay. They use the segments with kids for pure comedy. Galifianakis also visits different farms and farmers to sample their wares, and every time he bites into an heirloom tomato or a homegrown carrot, he pronounces it the best one he's ever tasted. And I don't think he's kidding. In the course of these compact 15 to 16 minute episodes, he learns how to graft apple trees, make richer compost, and generally how to self-sustain. The future is agrarian, he says in every episode, and not as a punchline. And he points out how happy the Canadian farmers all seem to be, even Murray, as well as how much tastier the locally grown fruits and vegetables are. In several spots watching This Is a Gardening Show, I became nostalgic for a past I'd almost forgotten. When I was a little kid, my Uncle Tom had a farm-sized backyard where he grew cherries and tomatoes and harvested seeds from his hottest peppers each year to keep growing even hotter ones. He also could walk through the nearby forests and confidently forage many types of wild mushrooms, leaving the poisonous ones behind. I also remember a corn farm in Ohio where on harvest day, the farm would set up boiling cauldrons in the fields and invite the public. You could go there, pick ears right off the stalks, shuck and boil them on the spot, and eat what I still remember was the best corn I ever had. Zach Galifianakis, in his new series, spreads that kind of joy for eating as well as gardening. But he issues a dire warning, too, that if we don't return to our roots, the roots in our own gardens, our future may end up being a lot more bleak. That's a bitter pill to swallow. But This Is a Gardening Show serves it up persuasively and deliciously.
0: David Bianculli reviewed This Is a Gardening Show. Coming up, we hear from actor Nick Offerman. He stars in the new series Margot's Got Money Troubles, based on the popular book of the same name. 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
0: This is Fresh Air Weekend. I'm Terry Gross. Our next guest is actor, writer, and woodworker Nick Offerman. He's best known for his role in Parks and Recreation and for his Emmy Award-winning role in the show The Last of Us. His new series, Margot's Got Money Troubles, is based on the book of the same name. He spoke to Fresh Air's Anne-Marie Baldonado.
14: The new Apple TV series, Margot's Got Money Troubles, is about Margot, a bright college freshman who ill-advisedly has an affair with her English professor. She ends up getting pregnant and decides to have and keep the baby. Margot herself was raised by a single mom. Her dad, Jinx, played by Nick Offerman, was a popular professional wrestler when she was born and has been pretty absent from her life. Now, his career is in the past, and his injuries have caused him chronic pain. He turns to painkillers, then heroin, and then rehab. He's there when he hears about Margot and decides to come back into her life after years of being away. In this scene, he comes to Margot's door and meets the baby for the first time. Margot is played by Elle Fanning.
15: You're a grandpa. Everyone says he's beautiful, so I'm going with that.
16: He's the most beautiful. Oh, I brought you a check. Sold an old bike. It's not much, but I'm sorry I wasn't able to call you back.
15: Where are you staying?
16: Well, for tonight, I got to figure, and then starting tomorrow, guess I got to figure that too. Can I hold him?
15: He's a little fussy.
16: Hey, little man. Wow.
15: He likes you.
16: Wow.
14: Jinx moves in with Margot, the baby, and Margot's roommate, creating an unconventional family unit. Jinx is there for Margot in a way he wasn't in the past, but the pain and struggle of addiction persist. Nick Offerman played the beloved character Ron Swanson in the comedy series Parks and Recreation. He won an Emmy Award for Outstanding Guest Actor in a Drama Series for his role in a heartbreaking episode of this series, The Last of Us. In addition to Margot's Got Money Troubles, he stars in the Netflix show Death by Lightning. Nick Offerman, welcome back to Fresh Air.
16: Thank you so much for having me.
14: This series is great, and you're so good in it. You said that playing this role really scared you. What was so scary about it?
16: Well, I suppose, I've had a really lucky career. I've gotten to work a lot, which for an actor, just getting jobs is wild. The numbers are so stacked against you. And, you know, with the good fortune of getting to work consistently, I also, fell into a certain category of, like, dependable supporting actor, journeyman, bus driver slash plumber, slash guy manning the grill. And so one thing I haven't been called on to do a lot of as have like a complicated emotional relationship or have an inner emotional arc that we want the audience to care about. And so that part of the show, not only having two of those relationships with Elle Fanning and with Michelle Pfeiffer, not only having that for the first time kind of, but to have them with these like world-class Mount Rushmore, like A-list actresses, you know, it was like, well, I wanted a challenge. Here you go, buddy.
14: Well, I've read when you're preparing for a role, you think a lot about facial hair, maybe all of your hair, but facial hair in particular. And I imagine, too, you think a lot about physicality, like how would this character carry himself? What does he look like physically? Can you talk about what you thought about in terms of your look when you were playing Jinx, who was, had been a wrestler a little past his prime?
16: I love transforming. One thing I love about a job is sinking into the material deeply enough that sometimes the audience will say, oh, I didn't realize that's the guy from the other thing. And that's sort of my favorite compliment to get if I get one. And so because I'm blessed with a healthy crop of facial hair and hair on my head, that's kind of just my jumping off point. Like, okay, which version of Lon Chaney will I bring to bat in this game? And then also I worked with a great trainer named Grant Roberts to make my body look more like a former pro wrestler. And then had the incredible opportunity to train with Chavo Guerrero, who's a real pro wrestler from the Guerrero family. And he's just this incredible teacher. He did the show Glow. He did The Iron Claw. And so he's become kind of the Hollywood go-to guy. And he was just a wonderful teacher. I mean, the fact that I was able to do all my own wrestling in the show and never once go to the hospital is a great credit to him and our stunt coordinator, John Epstein.
14: Yeah, you're shown wrestling in flashbacks. You're sort of on videotapes, and then you wrestle at an expo for wrestlers. And you even wrestle Nicole Kidman's character.
16: Yeah, that was in the modern parlance of not on my bingo card. Wrestling Nicole Kidman was definitely not on there.
14: I want to play another scene from the series. Here, Jinx is at Margot's apartment with the baby. He's cleaned the place. He's trying to help out. And he decides to ask Margot if he can move in. Again, Margot is played by Elle Fanning.
16: Susie mentioned that you might be looking for a roommate, and I need a place to live.
15: Oh. Well...
16: I mean, look, I can't contribute a ton for rent. The divorce wiped me out, but I can cook and I can clean. And the idea of getting to spend time with you, lost time. Okay, I think I got my answer.
15: It's not, we do need a roommate, and it would be nice to spend time with you.
16: But...
15: I know the statistics on drug addicts. And if you were going to stay here, you would have to be clean. If you were going to be around Bodhi.
16: Margot, I am clean. I am the one who checked myself into rehab.
15: Why me? Why don't you ask Andrea or one of the boys? I mean, I check their Instagrams. I know they're financially stable.
16: My therapist thinks that the stress of those relationships might cause me to relapse.
15: And the idea of getting your own place?
16: I would definitely relapse. I mean, there would be no one to perform sanity for.
14: That's a scene from Margot's Got Money Troubles. Your character, Jinx, is a hulking guy used to being physical, but it's his wrestling that has brought him pain. And in response to that chronic pain, he starts using painkillers, and his addiction goes on from there. How did you tackle that part of the role? Did you talk with wrestlers or people who've dealt with chronic pain or those dealing with drug addiction?
16: I did. I mean, sadly, in my business as well as wrestling and pro sports, I sadly have a couple friends who went through the exact same trajectory of inadvertently getting hooked on opioids and then having that uncover a tendency for addiction that led to heroin use. And so I have dealt with that and have some knowledge of it from being adjacent to it. And a lot of wrestlers and former wrestlers live in Los Angeles or Las Vegas. So it was easy to get a lot of sort of research and talk to these people about their interior lives. I thankfully have not had such addiction problems in my life, but I've certainly dabbled in indulgence in ways that, like, I've learned lessons over the years of like, well, this is fun. Let me try partying this way for a week, and then learning, okay, I see how if I don't stop, that this I will ruin a lot of my life.
14: The thing that's so heartbreaking about Jinx is that he's trying so hard, but the audience can tell that he's struggling. You know, he's trying to make up for the past, but he's not sure if he can do it. Can you talk about trying to play that part of Jinx, the struggle?
16: Yeah, I mean, it's tied to your last question. I'm a human. I'm a human male, and so that, if you're honest with yourself, that, you know, brings a certain a lesser batting average than perhaps we'd like to believe. I have incredible parents. My mom and dad are really great citizens, and I have three great siblings, and we all, you know, we're all doing our best. We've got school teachers and librarians and nurses and an actor, but we all, you know, in our own way, we emulate our mom and dad, and I'm living this crazy life, traveling the world and singing and dancing for people, but still trying to participate in the conversation of values that my mom and dad sort of imparted in us. I have a very successful marriage. I've been with my wife, Megan Mullally, for 26 years. I think we've been married 23. And, being with somebody for 26 years is definitely going to include some stumbles and some pitfalls and some times when I've had to say, wow, I handled that horribly. Please forgive me, you know. And so I have, I'm a person who's honest with himself, so I have a wealth of opportunities to draw upon for Jinx to find his feelings in.
14: Now, many listeners will know you from your role as Ron Swanson in the show Parks and Recreation. I want to play a quick scene from the show, one that shows Ron being Ron. Here's Ron turning a wall sconce into wedding rings for the characters Leslie and Ben.
12: It's not rocket science. I removed the sconce, fired up my grandfather's torch, heated up the pieces in a cast iron bucket, liquefied the metal, poured into a mold, obviously keep it over a low flame to achieve a nice temper, cooled it in antifreeze, and just forged and shaped the rings. Any moron with a crucible and acetylene torch and a cast iron waffle maker could have done the same. Whole thing only took me about 20 minutes. People who buy things are suckers.
14: That's a scene from Parks and Recreation. It's a beloved show. You play a beloved character. Can you tell the story of how you got the part of Ron?
16: I was getting pretty bummed. I was in my late 30s, and I'd had a few instances where writers took a shine to me, TV writers, and they would write me a part in their pilot, and it never worked out. And then finally, we were watching Rainn Wilson on The Office, who's a dear old friend, and I said, you know, if I'm ever going to get a shot, I think it's going to be something like Dwight on The Office. And sure enough, Dwight's cousin, Moe's Schrute, played by Mike Schur, who created Parks and Rec with Greg Daniels of The Office. They had me in. They looked at me for another role. That role never happened, but they took a shine to me, thankfully, and wanted to put me in as Amy's boss, this guy, Ron Swanson, who, thank goodness, they really wanted a slow talker. And still, NBC, of course, in their corporate wisdom, said, I don't think so. Like, he's weird. He's we've never been able to wrap our heads around Nick Offerman. Let's keep looking. So for 5 months, since they first read me as Ron, they read every guy under the moon. I mean, everybody I met was like, oh, my God, I went in for the greatest part. It's Amy's boss on her new show.
17: Oh, and that must have been heartbreaking.
16: I would sob inwardly, like, oh, cool, sounds good, man. See you later. So finally, it came down to where there were just a couple of us. Amy came to town. They were getting ready to start shooting. She moved here from New York to L.A., and they brought me and another guy in to improvise with Amy as the final audition. And they taped them and then turned them in to NBC. And you know, I did my best. And Ron and Leslie were really born in that room that day because that I'd never worked with Amy before. I'd known her for a long time and was crazy about her. But, like, she was like a comedy butterfly hopped up on uppers, like just comedy dynamoing around the room. And I had no choice, like, but to sit there and withstand her and then say, like, one pithy thing at the end. And as though I had a choice, as though that was my comedic brilliance instead of just the only physical possibility. And they said, amazing, what collaboration. So that went great. And then Mike called me the next day to say that I got the job and that they had only turned in my tape. They didn't even turn in the other guy's tape. And so it was, I mean, good Lord. It changed my life so profoundly. And I'm so grateful to Mike and Greg for sticking with me. I mean, I'll be forever in their debt.
17: Fans of this show love this show, and they want you all to still be in touch with each other. Are you still all in touch with each other?
16: The cast does have a text thread that has never stopped. It's, you know, as you can imagine, it's mostly congratulations and happy birthdays and so forth with, you know, a lot of sincerity and affection and also a good amount of smartassery and insulting the actor Jim O'Hare.
17: Who played Jerry Gary. And right, whose character, Rich. Yeah, who always, the running joke was that everybody made fun of.
16: He's the Eeyore, and he couldn't be a sweeter, you know, a more wonderful guy. And it's a joke we'll never drop. Like, it was a cast full of wonderful, talented actors, and also Jim O'Hare is the running bit.
17: Nick Offerman, thank you so much for joining us.
16: My pleasure.
0: Nick Offerman spoke with Fresh Air's Anne-Marie Baldonado. He stars in the new series, Margo's Got Money Troubles.

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Fresh Air's executive producer is Sam Brigger. Our technical director and engineer is Audrey Bentham. Our interviews and reviews are produced and edited by Phyllis Myers, Roberta Shorrock, Anne-Marie Baldonado, Lauren Krenzel, Monique Nazareth, Thea Chaloner, Susan Yakundi, Anna Bauman, and Nico Gonzalez-Whistler. Our digital media producer is Molly C.V. Nesper. Our co-host is Tanya Mosley. I'm Terry Gross.

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0: Good music moves us. Listening to it makes us feel something. Just the rhythms, the sounds. But most of the time, there's something more going on behind the music that adds a whole other layer. This song, for example, where the notes are determined by water quality data. Or this song about cats and mice that really isn't about cats and mice.
1: The whole track is a fight between cats and mice. But the cats were referring to the Cuban state, and the rats were referring to poor residents that simply wanted to go out and dance.
0: From Virginia Humanities, this is With Good Reason. I'm Sarah McConnell. Today, the meanings behind the music. If you're looking for new music, you might turn to YouTube, Spotify, social media, basically the internet. But in Cuba, internet access is so limited that music is passed through a USB network called SneakerNet. Mike Levine is a musicology professor at Christopher Newport University. He explains how SneakerNet helps spread the rhythms and politics of reparto music. Mike, there's a new version of mixtapes that's happening in Cuba right now, distributed through a system called SneakerNet. What is SneakerNet, and what's the music that they're loading onto these USB sticks?
1: SneakerNets came around 2008, 2009 as a USB tape, a USB USB stick-based form of internet, because Cubans have very little internet inside of the island. And so this is a way they kind of get around those issues by trading these USB sticks back and forth with one another. And a lot of media has passed around these things, video games, antivirus applications, telenovelas, K-pop. But the biggest thing made in Cuba that's passed around on these USB sticks is this music called reparto, which is extremely popular in large part because of its circulation through this offline form of internet.
0: And reparto is a kind of music that's actually banned by the Cuban government. Why is that?
1: Yes, reparto is extremely controversial due to lyrics that are often sexually charged. But even more than that, their lyrics tend to represent the neighborhoods where the artists come from. The music's called reparto. It comes from neighborhoods called repartimiento districts. These are often very poor and mainly occupied by Black Cuban residents. The lyrics represent the slang, the jargon that's spoken inside of these districts. And a lot of the cultural gatekeepers that work for the state don't regard those lyrics as accurately reflecting the values that they want to be associated with the Cuban state, that you'd find in music like son, Cuban son music, for instance, which is considered the national music of Cuba.
0: That's interesting. So what do you mean by banned? You can be prosecuted for it, or they just don't let it get played in all the usual venues?
1: Right. Usually it's sort of death by anonymity. Because the Cuban state basically has nationalized all media, right? They've nationalized radio and television and nightlife. If your song is on a blacklist, there's very little opportunities for you to make it through any formal routes. And so they have to find these other informal routes to have their music played, shared, circulated outside of government oversight.
0: So they actually compete to put their music onto the USB sticks and see if they can get lots and lots of people to buy them?
1: That's right. New artists, up-and-coming artists, will pay promoters to put their music on these USB sticks that are then distributed to potential fans across the island. The reach of this USB stick network And I should say specifically, this USB stick network is called El Paquete Semanal, which is the weekly package. New content is downloaded weekly on it and then passed around to citizens. And folks will buy their copy of the latest media each week for the equivalent of approximately $2 US. And so, yeah, it can be a fiercely competitive trade. And keep in mind that the average Cuban salary is approximately the equivalent of $30 US. So $2, you know, it's a significant expenditure weekly.
0: How many Cubans do you think are buying the weekly package?
1: They consider it today to be one of the biggest employers in the entire island. And they say that approximately 10 to 11 million people consume it, which is about the population of the island.
0: Isn't that fascinating? It's kind of Cuba's IT revolution, but it's so old school. It's not via the internet. It's hand to hand.
1: Yes. Yeah. It's really amazing. This got me addicted when I first visited the island back in 2015, because I knew they didn't have any internet, but they were all up to date on Game of Thrones. And as a researcher, I find this fascinating because people that use the system still have to meet one another physically in order to trade stuff back and forth. They can't do it through streaming networks or through the algo, as they say on Spotify, right? They have to actually meet up with one another in person to do it.
0: And it's like newsies that used to sell newspapers with screaming headlines on city streets, right?
1: Mm-hmm. It's been going on now since about 2010, about the same time that Reparto came up. These two things kind of came up together and kind of built each other along the way. It's technically illegal, but the government allows it because my thought is that it helps bring down the potential for people protesting a lack of viable internet access, right? As long as they allow a certain amount of this circulation to go on, they can tamp down on the pot from boiling over potentially. And the golden rule is no politics and no pornography. That's the golden rule when it comes to the Paquete. So, and I've heard stories of folks getting in trouble when they have not adhered to those boundaries.
0: Give me some examples. Let's play some examples of some of the most popular Reparto songs and artists that you think would give us a good feeling for the genre.
1: Certainly. Let me play you a track from one of the founding artists of this style of music. His name is Chocolate MC. Now he lives in Miami, but he came up in a very poor, difficult repartimiento district called Los Sitios in the 2000s. So anyway, this is his track called Bajanda, and it was extremely controversial when it came out in 2018.

0: So you might have noticed that the last lyric there, and this is the beginning of the chorus of the song, is Gato dice meow, meow, meow. Translates as the cat says meow, meow, meow. The whole track is a fight between cats and mice. And you might wonder, well, okay, what's controversial about that? It sounds silly, if anything else. But listeners attuned to these lyrics in Cuba instantly knew what he was referring to. In this case, the cats were referring to the Cuban state, and the rats were referring to these poor residents of Departamiento districts that simply wanted to go out and dance along, for instance, the famous Havana seawall, El Malecón, or La Piragua, another famous revolutionary landmark. But the cats have the power of the voice, and they're telling the rats, no, you're not allowed to do this. And so that, just that alone caused the song to be pulled from El Paquete's USB stick network because people delivering it were too scared of the potential political consequences of being known as someone responsible for circulating this track.
1: Which only made it that much more popular, I'm sure.
0: That's right, yes. So I'll show you another two tracks. Let me show you another song from another fairly early reparto singer, El Tiger, very popular singer, who also now lives in Miami. Chocolate MC does as well. This track is called La Wari Confianza. This is a particular term that comes from these areas that means you can trust me, you can have confidence in me. So here's a snippet from La Wari Confianza.

So that track was very popular when it came out. The hook says Muévelo, Muévelo, which is an, at this point, almost ancient call to the dance floor that goes back to the 1970s of get up and start dancing. But the lyrics right before that, Tengo lo que tenía que tener, loosely translates to I have what I had to have. And any Cuban will know the significance of that line because it comes from a poem from famous Cuban poet Nicolás Guillén in the 1960s, who wrote about having what he had to have as a black Cuban experiencing the shift of the Cuban Revolution that happened in 1959 and how good it was for him. Well, nowadays, a lot of folks feel differently about the inheritance of the revolution. And so this song is kind of making fun of that poem a little bit and the poem's optimism and kind of replacing it with, well, the way to make it these days is to make money. I'm going to show you a track from a up-and-coming, very young artist. He's 17 years old. This is the artist Wampy. He also comes from these Repartimiento districts, the outlying areas of Havana. This is one of his more popular recent tracks, came out earlier this year, 2024. It's called Maleante. Yeah.

0: show.
1: Beautiful voice, great music.
2: He does have a gorgeous voice, for sure. I wanted to play him because he's really indicative of a lot of shifts the style is going through currently, where his music is a lot less political and a lot more romantic, let's say. A lot more domestic in its content about relationships. But he has other songs where he just talks about repping his neighborhood. But this song's called Maleante. Lucy means the bad one. He's referring to himself as the bad boy, basically, the relationship. So in this second generation, we're finding a lot more romantic music. The other thing I want to mention is that this music is a lot more, contains a lot more global elements than the last generation. He is samples in here from old hip-hop tracks, some reggaeton ideas, but he maintains that clave rhythm in the background that you're going to find in basically any reparto song.
1: It's interesting that two of the musicians who'd made it big have wound up in Miami. Is that a typical trend? People make it in Cuba and make it to Miami?
2: These days it most definitely is. Cuba's in a very sad state. Over the past just 2 years, literally over 3% of the island's population have migrated away from Cuba, and many of them have gone to Miami. It's a virtual depopulation of the space itself. It's very sad. A lot of these people either go through the Darien Gap through Central America, or they come up through boats through the Straits of Florida. And so for a lot of these artists, the route is you gain popularity through this underground network, the USB stick-based network, El Paquete Semanal. You play shows, you earn money, and then you get out. And then you become big in Miami, which a lot of folks refer to as the capital of Latin America. It's certainly the capital of Latin American music. So that's where those folks will go to gain more stardom, more money, and then send it home to their relatives.
1: So in Miami, you have internet galore. Is there still a USB music tradition in Miami? Has that caught fire there?
2: I've noticed that there will be folks, some of these folks are called mulas, they're folks that ship products internationally, will deliver the weekly package from the airport in Havana up to Miami. And people that are Cuban immigrants will still listen to music or watch their telenovelas through this USB stick source. And I've asked some people, why are you doing this? You're not wrong that the internet is basically like a water tap turned on all the time in Miami. But they say it's a lot more easy for them to find their shows. It's curated. It gives them exactly what they need. And it gives them an idea of what people are consuming at home in Cuba at the same time.
1: Right.
2: So it creates a connection. Yeah.
1: That was Mark Levine. He's a musicology professor at Christopher Newport University. What does it sound like when trees sing, or rocks, or a city waterworks? Sarah Bouchard teaches at Virginia Commonwealth University. She's a sound artist who often works with data from objects in nature to make music. And she shares what it's like speaking with and for the things around us. Sarah, I'd love to start out by listening to one of your works called Breathe River.
3: 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It's an old ruin of a water facility that has been disused for many decades, and you can listen for water coming in through the stone walls. And I will tell you more about the piece after we hear these two excerpts.

0: I feel like I'm hearing two different things, water falling, the sound of water itself, but also a horn.
1: That's right. So you're listening to a recording taken from the installation.
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1: Then that recording was played into the space with all this water from the canal here pouring in through this disused sort of Gothic structure.
2: What river is this that you're recording in, Breathe River?
1: It's the James River, which runs through Richmond, Virginia, and goes to the Chesapeake Bay.
2: And why do you say Breathe River? What is the breathing that we're hearing?
1: Right. The title of the piece came to me during my conversations with Paul Bukovakis, the water ecologist I worked with here at VCU. We were talking about what the data means and the trends, and he said something that stuck with me, which was rivers breathe, forests breathe, individual plants breathe, but also ecosystems breathe. And that breath is really just the exchange of oxygen, carbon dioxide going between the biosphere and the atmosphere. So he helped me understand that in the wintertime, the biological signals are not doing very much because there is not as much sun in the winter. And that is why the beginning, we are hearing January, is very kind of melancholy and same notes over and over. But then in August, which is the second part of the clip, the water oxygen level goes way up and then it goes way down. And that is due to algae in the water, which algal blooms are a known problem with freshwater areas all over the country. And yes, in the James River and Chesapeake Bay area too. So we're hearing these biological signs kind of going crazy.
2: Let's listen to another project called Forest for the Trees. Tell me about Forest for the Trees.
1: Yeah, this is an installation with natural objects, and the sounds actually are responding in real time to movement by the trees outside of the gallery.
2: Let's listen to Forest for the Trees.

0: I love this. We're hearing the sounds of the trees outside the gallery. You attach sensors to the branches to measure the tree movements.
1: Thanks. The sensors are translating information, but that's actually triggering audio samples that I have recorded of tree matter. So, yeah, it is very evocative.
0: What are you saying with these two projects? Is this more about learning to recognize that the natural world around us is more complicated than we realize?
1: I see myself as a collaborator with the environment. I am working to better understand the environment that surrounds me and work with specific sites.
0: You see value in this music without knowing where it comes from, or should we know how the sounds are made to appreciate what we're hearing?
1: I feel like if I've done my job, you don't really need to have any prior knowledge or extra knowledge of what exactly the processes are. My intent is for people to come upon my work, have a direct experience with it, and want to know more, but, you know, not necessarily need to know more. I'd like to present my works in unusual places for that reason.
0: We have time to talk about one more project of yours. What would you like to share with us?
1: I'd love to

0: To share Catskills Songline, which is a piece I created in New York and recorded with just an informal group of friends in Prospect Park.
1: Catskills Songline. I love this. Let's play it.
2: Okay.
3: Sorry.
2: I'm so...

0: Oh my gosh, I love everything about this. You took panoramic pictures of the Catskills Mountains tree lines and then put a musical staff over top of the tree line and created notes outlining the tree line for people to sing like shape note singers.
1: Right, that's right. Yeah, notice the shape note, fa sol la.
0: Yeah.
1: Yeah, this came about at a residency I was in upstate New York, and the residency had a little hill, and from that highest point, you could see this just little horizon line of the Catskills. And sometimes ideas are so simple, but it really resonated with me, and I brought it back to Brooklyn, where I was living at the time, and The piece is really just meant to be sung anywhere as long as it's outside. So in order to take a recording, I brought people to Prospect Park. And for me, it's not about good singing. It's just about singing and, you know, singing with your heart, which is like sacred harp shape note tradition.
0: I love that you're doing a sort of Lorax thing here, speaking for the trees. Is that what it feels like?
1: Yeah, definitely. This has been my focus, especially going forward as the climate crisis kind of becomes ever present. But really, I've just always had a strong connection to the landscape. I grew up in California and with those amazing, incredible landscapes there. My family went camping every summer. And it's something that brings me peace. But at the same time, it is very concerning to me that our planet is going in a direction where people are not able to survive due to the environment. So I think many artists consider their creative processes as like being a medium, you know, translating these whispers of ghosts that exist in the world that only we can see, and then putting them down on the page or in whatever context and showing that truth that exists out there. So I definitely feel like I am speaking for whatever subject or landscape or location that I'm working with.
0: Sarah Bouchard, thank you for sharing your insights on this with me and your music on With Good Reason.
1: Thank you so much for having me, Sarah.
0: Sarah Bouchard teaches at Virginia Commonwealth University. With Good Reason is produced by Virginia Humanities, which acknowledges the Monacha Nation, the original people of the land and waters of our home in Charlottesville, Virginia. Our production team is Allison Quantz, Matt Darrow, and Lauren Francis. 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I'm Sarah McConnell. 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

0: 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This week on Latino USA, a firsthand account by journalist Stephanie Rodriguez about the conditions inside ICE detention facilities. She was detained for 2 weeks after being targeted, allegedly, because of her work as a journalist in Nashville. That's this week on Latino USA.
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3: From NPR Music, this is Alt Latino. I'm Felix Contreras.
4: And I'm Ana Maria Sayer. Let the chisme begin. Felix, I actually have chisme this week, and I'm really, really, really very excited about it.
3: Okay, I'm ready.
4: So as you know, I decided to just randomly go to Bogota for a weekend because Milo J was performing in Bogota. I haven't actually seen him in one of his concerts on this tour. I really wanted to, so I was like, I have to figure out a date that works. Bogota, for whatever reason, I guess made sense. He played two nights, sold out, at the Movistar Arena. He's touring all arenas. He did a stadium in Peru, so really big shows. And I went to the show, Felix, and I was like, oh my God, this show gives me hope for the youth, for the future. It was really like one of the most stunning crowd experiences. I would maybe even say it rivaled or was not more impressive, like energetically, than Bad Bunny's residency.
5: Wow.
4: The energy of the public, and specifically the way that they stayed with him energetically, it was like they sang every word to every song. They do every single song. And he starts on his trap stuff, and then he goes and he takes you on this whole journey through this latest album that's all very folkloric. And still, they're screaming every single word. These like 15-year-old kids in Colombia screaming every word to the folkloric songs of a 19-year-old kid from Argentina. And they're literally, Felix, singing collectively Mercedes Sosa. And then all of a sudden you pivot, and 2 seconds later, they're moshing to his trap songs. To me, if you ever want to say that the youth of today don't care, or that they don't value good art, or that they don't aren't complex, like to see that, to witness how excited they were, it was like irrespective of whether it was folkloric sounds or quote like urban or contemporary sounds, they were excited, emotional, involved, engaged. It was really beautiful, Felix. Really beautiful.
3: I wonder what that says on a very deep level about what's going on with young people in Latin America right now, specifically Bogota.
4: Well, I don't think it's specifically Bogota. And that's where I think it gets interesting. And actually, that leads quite nicely into the first track that I brought today, because I brought in a few songs off of the new record of another Argentine rapper. His name is Trueno. He's been around longer than Milo J has, but is still pretty young. I'm going to play you one of the songs from his album, and then we can kind of get into it. So this album is called Turrazo, and this song is called X Unas Llantas.

0: Chopped and Screwed Tango.
1: Yeah.
0: Wow.
1: With bars like that also, because he has an amazing flow. And he always has, I mean, Felix, he started like in the really early streets of Argentina, like rap battles type of scene. Like he very much comes from, you know, the barrio. The thing about Argentina is obviously we know them quite well for the role that they have played, the fundamental role that they played in the proliferation of rock en español. But they've also always had a really important developing hip-hop and rap scene, and what artists like Trueno and now Milo J, although Milo J has also, you know, moved away from that, but not, you know, he still holds it true to himself, is they've put Argentina on the map for those things as well, which I think are feeling like a very fitting expression right now for what it is that they're doing. Trueno specifically to me is one of the most impressive young rappers in Latin America right now, maybe like the most impressive. He, every single album he's released, Felix, it's like, I hear that record and I'm like, oh my God, this is invention. This is something different. His last record was kind of this like homage to hip hop across all the Americas. He brought in a lot of like R&B concept into it, a lot of kind of American rap kind of sounds. This record is much more firmly rooted in South America. It has some Caribbean elements. He brings in a good amount of funk, too. He always loves to play with funk, but it's Argentina. You can hear it. And I want to play you another track from this record because it is with our very own Milo J. This song is the two of them, and it's called Pumas.

0: You know, with few exceptions, my own personal preference for hip-hop is always from Latin America, because the background music that they use, the beats, is just a little more creative than what I hear in other places. But that's just me and my hip-hop tastes.
1: You know? And what you hear in there, Felix, is that very much traditional Andean indigenous, yep, you know, instrumentation and sound. It's signature of Milo Jota. I mean, talking about that concert, right? Like, he has a moment where that flute that you hear, there's like a whole flute solo of exactly that, like traditional indigenous Andean flute, and people are screaming. Like, these young Colombian kids are screaming at this flute solo. And I think what's fascinating to me, Felix, to your earlier point, is artists like Trueno and artists like Milo Jota, it's so natural to them to incorporate these elements, these concepts. What they're talking about too in this song is like fighting for who they are, for where they're from. And I tried to ask, you know, Milo, why? I was like, why do you do this type of like folkloric thing, the traditional thing, talking about, he talks so much about the importance of identity and home and family. And he was so lax. He was so nonchalant about it. He was like, I don't know, I just like do it. Like, that's just something I have to do. Like, it was very just like, you know, we talk about a Benito, for example, who had to go on this journey and then come home in this new generation. To answer your earlier question, Felix, it feels like they were raised in fuego, like not just Colombia, but all of Latin America. Like, they were raised in this fire. And so it's just in the music without thinking about it. Like, they don't think about it. It's just there.
0: You know, curiously, just the other night, I saw this great band also from Argentina, the Argentine Orchestra of Indigenous Instruments and New Technologies. The version that I saw was strictly all indigenous instruments and a lot of those flutes. Their thing is from all over Latin America, all over the Spanish-speaking world, Central, even North America. But that specifically that night, I heard the flutes that I heard in this track right now.
1: Yeah, Trueno specifically, he brought in so many legends from rock en español. Andrés Calamaro, Pete Alvarez. I mean, these are like big names. He has on this particular song, it's the last song I'm going to play you, it's called Uruguay. He brings on the legendary singer Rubén Rada at 82 years old, Felix. He's singing on this song. Diva.

0: That was a couple of tracks off the new Trueno album, Durazo.
1: I'm trying to think of a segue to my first track. And you know what? There is no segue. Let's just get right to it. I'm bringing in some music from New Mexico.
0: All right.
1: Right? Which stands out not only in the Spanish-speaking world here in the United States, but also in terms of Spanish language music, because New Mexico is its own little world, right? There's a band called Lon Piñon. They've been doing this music of northern New Mexico for about 10 years. We're going to hear more about that music and the band, but first, let's hear a track from their upcoming album. This track is called El Tecolote.

0: Music from New Mexico, for me, is both familiar and distinct, right? The history of that part of the Southwest, it places New Mexico at the crossroads of, like, Mexican cultures, indigenous cultures, European immigrants, white Americans. That's the history, and the folklore and the music is slightly different than neighboring Arizona and Texas and Colorado and Utah, the places where it all connects. And then when you get to the 20th century, you add things like Western swing, African-American musical influences. Man, New Mexico really stands out on its own. And this band, Lone Piñon, calls itself a string band. So there's fiddles, upright bass, guitars, vihuelas, accordions. And they remind me of a group like Los Sensotles in California and other folk groups where there is no desire for crossover. It's strictly a group expressing and building on that cultural history and background. What I like about these bands is that they don't treat the music like museum pieces, like it's behind the glass and it'll always stay lifeless. Bands like Lone Piñon, they absorb all of their contemporary stuff, right? And it may not reflect it directly in the music, but it's certainly there in their artistic identity deep, deep down, the DNA.
1: You know, Felix, I love that you bring up this idea of the, like, distinct local, the local distinction of New Mexico, because hearing this, I was like, it sounds like things kind of I've heard before, but not quite. And we talk a lot about, too, you know, when we think about the other side of the border, right across the border, really, from New Mexico, and we think about, you know, banda, in the specific region of the mountains and all of these things, it is kind of very European in nature, too, is something we've talked about. And that's some of what I heard with some of the tempo, the instrumentation, but it's all interconnected, obviously. Super interesting.
0: Music from New Mexico with the band Lone Piñon. Their album is coming out at the end of May. It's going to be called Hot Carne Seca. And we heard a track called El Tecolote.
1: Okay, so my next pick, actually, Felix, kind of very nicely transitions from what you just did. It's like, if we're talking about, like, Mexican plus something else, or like a variant on Mexican, these both fall into that category. So I'm gonna play you a little bit of this track first without saying anything, okay? This song is called Mi Superona.

0: Okay, explain. What? Oh my God, this like flamenco Mexican regional. Oh my God, okay. Talk to me, talk to me.
1: I will explain. So this is the debut album from a duo named Chanela Clica. And that song was called Mi Superona. Now, Chanela Clica is a duo from Spain, from Madrid, who became very good friends with a certain Karin León.
0: Oh my God.
1: Now, if you'll remember, Karin León and Pucho Setengana are really good friends. They've collaborated on a couple Música Mexicana, flamenco type of tracks. Through this process, Karin León becomes obsessed with flamenco, and he starts talking with all these Spanish producers, and they're like, there's just such an incredible, you know, marriage between what is Spanish music and Mexican music, and maybe we can make something. So they fly out this whole crew of Spanish producers and their whole crew, they specialize in making flamenco music, to Hermosillo.
0: In northern Mexico.
1: Where they create an album called Puro Chanela, and it's all collabs. They brought in all these Música Mexicana, banda singers, and it's all these collabs that fuse exactly this, literally find those fusion points of flamenco music and Música Mexicana. It is such an amazing album, Felix. So this track in particular features Lia Cali. I don't know if you remember her. She came in and sang with Eladio Carrion, the Puerto Rican rapper. She's a Spanish singer. Beautiful, beautiful voice. It features Israel Fernandez, Adriel Favela, who's a huge, huge Mexican singer. It's like all of these crazy pieces coming together. I don't even know where to begin about this record, but I am going to play you one more song that's actually not off of this record, because now, of course, this whole world of fusion has bled into other people's music. So Adriel Favela has an album that's going to be coming out called Cobra, and he released a song that has very much this style, includes Chanela Clica, and it's called Amor de Traficantes.

0: So what you're hearing is legendary Spanish rapper Mala Rodriguez, one of the like most instrumental female rappers in Spain, rapping over a corrido tumbado with flamenco elements. Like, what?
1: You know, my first reaction is, you know, you saw me with my mouth open, just completely like, what is this? This is incredible. And the other thing that I was thinking about is, it was just something I saw recently, and it was an old TikTok video of someone complaining about Rosalía and cultural appropriation. It swerved into, you know, the colonizers and all the history and all that stuff. And while all that stuff is legitimate, this is that moment where the Mexican artists are like, you know what? Screw that colonization stuff and that attitude. Let's bring it on. Let's, like, Spanish blood is part of the Mexican existence. So these guys are bringing that music together in a way that is just completely blowing my mind. This is really some of the most amazing stuff I've heard ever. I'm just blown away. That mixture, it works perfectly, man.
0: We heard a song off of the new Chana La Clica album, as well as a song from the upcoming new Adriel Favela album.
1: Ana, we're going to start this next segment with my hidden hip-hop roots, okay? The iconic hip-hop group Cypress Hill has a new record coming out. It's their first ever in Spanish. This particular track features Mellow Man Ace. This track is called Campeones. Check it out.

0: Sonidero, Felix.
1: Right?
0: Cool.
1: Yeah.
0: That's what that is.
1: You
0: yeah.
1: know, we've talked about Latinos in the earliest days of hip-hop here on the show, and they were one of the earliest examples of using Spanish language in hip-hop with their track Latin Lingo back in 1991. This is what that sounded like, real quick.

0: You know, Cypress Hill was here for a tiny desk in 2023, and I had a chance to talk to Sendog, and he was really interested in returning to Cuba to explore his roots because he and his brother, Melo Manes, they were born in Pinal del Río in the 1960s, and their family came here to the United States on the West Coast. And when you also consider that Be Real is Chicano, Eric Bobo, who joined in 1994, is New Yorican. He's the son of pioneering Latin percussionist Willie Bobo. They're bona fides as a Latin hip-hop band. Is you can't argue with that. What fascinates me is the Latin presence is not like it's not prominent. You can hear it in this stuff right here, but it's just a part of the DNA of their individual expression. You could hear so many things, like you said, sonidero, you hear accordions, you hear all this stuff, the Spanish language, the reference, the colloquialisms. The whole record is like this, Ana. It's really a fascinating exploration of their roots for the first time since they debuted back in the 90s.
1: But this, I mean, this to me feels really like this is the sound, like this is what you would find, right, if you go out to like a cumbia party in Mexico City, let's say, like incorporating like hip hop sonidero, like that is the sound of that. It has such a strong legacy. It's been incorporated in a lot of ways. It kind of reminds me of almost like a Camilo Lara, por ejemplo, something like that. But it's rich own genre, like the mix of cumbia and hip hop that doesn't really find its way, I think, into the mainstream that often, but it's so widely heard and known. Really, really beautiful track.
0: That track was called Campeones. It features Melo Man Ace. The album's called Dios Bendiga. It's going to come out in July, so they'll sprinkle out a few more singles along the way. The band is Cypress Hill.
1: Okay, so obviously I'm going back to Brazil.
0: Oh my God.
1: Felix, get used to it. Because, oh my God, every time I go to look for good music, I'm sorry. This artist, his name is Leo Midea, and this track is called Atabaque.

So, Leo Miden, born in Rio de Janeiro, now lives in Barcelona. So a lot of his music, actually, speaking of Spanish fusion, incorporates a lot of Spanish sound. This is his sixth album that he's released. He's been releasing music since 2014. And what I love about his sound, I mean, this is an album that's three different languages. It incorporates everything. I mean, he describes his music as being kind of global. It's fun. It feels like you're in Rio. It feels like you're in the summer, but it still has kind of like a lot of these more deep and traveled sonic elements. So I'm going to play you one more song. It's called Praia Vermelha do Sul.

0: I mean, how could you not smile listening to that?
1: Literally.
0: Okay.
1: No, it's great. It's happy. It's party. It's summer. It's fun. Those were a few songs from the new Leo Mideia album, Noticias de Puglia.
0: Okay. Keep your Portuguese handy.
1: Oh, no.
0: Okay.
1: What Portuguese?
0: My last track today is also Brazilian music. This is a track from a group called Mandinga Beat, and this features the percussionist Victoria dos Santos. This track is called Criança Rica.

0: Okay, this is from a record label called Puto Mayo. And from since 1963, they have been releasing music from around the world, and they lean heavily on folk traditions. Their latest album is called Afro Roots, and it's a compilation of music and artists from the Salvador region of Brazil. And this particular band, Mandinga Beat, is a Brazil African collective that explores all kinds of stuff. I've listened to all the tracks on this record, and you just can't go wrong. Oh, eu vou pra Luanda, hey, já tô, hein? This particular track was called Crianza Rica, featuring Mandinga Beat with Victoria dos Santos. You have been listening to Alt Latino from NPR Music. Our audio editor is Noah Caldwell.
1: The executive producer of NPR Music is Soraya Mohammed.
0: Sonali Mehta is executive director of NPR Music. I'm Felix Contreras.
1: And I'm Ana Maria Sayer. Thank you so much for listening.
0: Obrigado.

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9: From Futuro Media and PRX, it's Latino USA. I'm Maria Hinojosa. Today, we look at how press freedoms are under attack and how this particularly affects Latino and immigrant journalists in the U.S. We're going to start with the case of journalist Estefany Rodriguez. She was targeted and detained by ICE in what her lawyers say was retaliation because of her reporting. Estefany talks about the horrors she experienced in detention. Then we hear from a journalist roundtable about the erosion of press freedoms that are happening under the second Trump administration and what it means for our democracy.
10: The U.S. has historically been a safe haven for journalists who are fleeing persecution in their countries, and now they are also being persecuted here.
9: All this coming up on Latino USA. Stay with us. No te vayas.
11: Live from NPR News in Washington, I'm Windsor Johnston. The Iranian government is preparing to pass a law that would restrict traffic on the Strait of Hormuz. Dori Buscarin reports that peace talks between the U.S. and Iran remain stalled as the two countries maintain competing blockades in the Persian Gulf.
12: Iranian state television reported the details of the proposed law, which include a permanent restriction on Israeli vessels from transiting the Strait of Hormuz. All ships would have to get authorization from Iran to pass through the strait, and ships from, quote, hostile countries would be required to pay war reparations in addition to tolls. Reparations are also part of a 14-point list of demands that Iran submitted to the U.S. this week through Pakistani mediators. President Trump says he is reviewing the proposal. For NPR News, I'm Dari Buscarin in Istanbul.
11: The makers of an abortion pill are asking the Supreme Court to restore full access. This a day after a lower federal court in Louisiana ended telemedicine access nationwide. NPR's Amy Held reports.
13: In emergency appeals filed Saturday, makers of Mifepristone, Danko Laboratories, and Gen BioPro are asking the Supreme Court to restore mail order access. Around a quarter of all abortions in the U.S. are prescribed via telehealth, and most abortions are from medication. Friday, a federal appeals court granted a stay requested by Louisiana that affects the entire U.S., ruling the drug can only be distributed in person at clinics. 13 states where abortion is totally banned have no such clinics. Mifepristone blocks the hormone progesterone needed for a pregnancy to continue. It's also used in miscarriage care. The ruling sent providers and patients scrambling to understand what it means for access. Amy Held, NPR News.
11: Three states that use the Colorado River have a new proposal for sharing its water. It's aimed at propping up dangerously low reservoirs while lawmakers work on a long-term plan. Alex Hager from member station KJZZ reports it comes after more than a year of deadlock in talks about sharing water.
14: The plan, which was co-signed by Arizona, California, and Nevada, would cut back on the amount of water sent to those states, with Arizona taking the biggest reductions. They'd leave that water in Lake Mead, the nation's largest reservoir. It's designed to steer the states away from big lawsuits about sharing water. Stalled negotiations had left them on course for a legal battle as reservoirs dropped lower. The proposal would need to be approved by the federal government before it's official. State leaders said this plan is just a bridge until 2028. Now they're calling on other states, Colorado, Utah, Wyoming, and New Mexico, to rejoin talks about a long-term plan for sharing the shrinking water supply. For NPR News, I'm Alex Hager in Phoenix.
11: This is NPR News in Washington. The CDC is urging anyone traveling this summer to get vaccinated against measles, especially before going overseas. Jess Mador from member station WABE reports the agency says people should get their shots at least 2 weeks before they leave.
4: Measles is one of the most highly infectious diseases in the world, and the CDC recommends everyone who's at least 6 months old and not yet vaccinated get the measles or MMR vaccine. Two doses give nearly 100% immunity. The latest guidance follows months of often confusing statements from HHS Secretary Robert F. Kennedy Jr. downplaying the effectiveness of the vaccine. And as the measles outbreak continues to spread, the CDC is reporting nearly 1,800 confirmed cases in more than half the U.S. so far this year. For NPR News, I'm Jess Mador in Atlanta.
11: Passengers stranded by the shutdown of Spirit Airlines say they're frustrated over the sudden collapse. Passenger Jarga Wooden says she's stuck in Houston after returning from a cruise.
5: We are hanging dry, and it's not right. It's not right.
11: Another customer, Paul Ahern, says he's trying to help his family locate missing luggage.
6: Well, I know a lot of industries go through rough times and everything, but you know, to shut it down and not have anybody here to kind of wrap it up and close everything out is very frustrating.
11: Other airlines, including United, Southwest, and JetBlue, say they're capping fares to help affected travelers. This is NPR News.
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9: Welcome to Latino USA. I'm Maria Hinojosa. We should note that the show you're about to hear is about freedom of the press. It was recorded just before the April 25th incident at the White House Correspondents Association dinner in Washington, D.C. Officials say the suspect named Trump administration officials as his targets. President Trump and Vice President Vance were there. It was the first time that Trump attended the longstanding tradition of the yearly gathering of journalists. Okay, now let's get started. It was a regular early Wednesday morning in March. Journalist Stephanie Rodriguez and her husband, Alejandro Medina III, are dropping off their 8-year-old daughter at the school bus stop in Nashville, Tennessee.
18: We're driving her work vehicle that's covered in branding for the news network.
9: Stephanie works for Nashville Noticias, a Spanish language news outlet. And 2 days before, she was covering ICE and detentions. And that morning, in her gut, Stephanie felt like something was off.
19: Yo siempre, cuando ella se va, le hago corazones desde la ventana para que me vea.
9: And that's because every morning when her daughter would get on the bus, Stephanie would spot her and they would lock eyes and Stephanie would blow kisses her way. It was like their morning tradition.
19: Y ese día María Ángel sentó del otro lado del bus.
9: But on this morning, her daughter María Ángel sat on the opposite side of the bus. So Stephanie couldn't see her and couldn't blow her kisses.
19: Eso no me gustó. Eso nunca había pasado.
9: This little detail made Stephanie sad, and it worried her.
19: Y yo, como buena mamá protectora, yo dije, ay, ahorita voy a llamar a una amiga que está dentro del colegio para preguntarle si Mariana llegó bien.
9: She decided she would call the school to make sure that her daughter was okay. But in fact, she was never able to make that call. Stephanie and her husband drove to the gym, and when Alejandro parked the car, he noticed there was a truck behind them.
18: And then I saw another car come in front, and then another one by the side, and then I could see another one.
9: Stephanie and Alejandro were now boxed in. They were surrounded by immigration enforcement agents.
18: It seemed about eight of them come surround the vehicle. One of them was knocking on my wife's window, saying Stephanie Rodriguez, and that she needed to go with them, and they were claiming that she's here illegally.
9: ICE was there to detain Stephanie.
19: Tú no tienes permiso de estar en el país.
9: The agents told Alejandro,
18: listen, I know you're a U.S. citizen. I know that's your wife. I know that y'all have a pen and green card application, but she's got to come with us.
9: Stephanie is an immigrant from Colombia. ICE agents claimed that she had missed two immigration appointments, but she and her lawyers dispute that and say that they've been following all of the rules. Still, Stephanie was cuffed.
19: Y lo único que se me ocurrió decirle a mi esposo cuando ya estaba...
9: All she could think about was her daughter.
19: Por favor, busca a María Ángel. O sea, yo en ese momento nada más pensaba en la niña.
9: She told her husband to please take care of María Ángel. Then she was taken away by the federal agents.
18: And I'm having this conversation with this ICE officer that's telling us that, you know, she's got to go. And I'm like asking him why.
19: Yo siento que me impactó mucho ser yo la noticia.
9: Stephanie covers immigration, including the Trump administration's escalation against immigrants.
20: Durante el domingo también se presentaron operativos, al parecer, de inmigración en una estación de gasolina sobre...
9: But the tables now were turned. Stephanie was not reporting the news. She had become the news. Stephanie's lawyers and other advocates believe she was targeted, not just for being an immigrant, but because of her work as a journalist. She's just the latest case of journalists arrested, detained, or deported under this current Trump administration.
21: Local independent journalist Georgia Fort, journalist Don Lemon, and others are accused of conspiring to violate civil rights.
22: A Hispanic journalist who had been living in Metro Atlanta is now deported. Mario Guevara was arrested while covering an ICE protest.
23: Sami Hamdi, a British commentator, was detained by ICE at San Francisco Airport.
9: Once detained, Stephanie's case made headlines, and it reverberated across the country. She spent more than 2 weeks in immigration detention. It is rare for journalists to get access inside these detention facilities. Stephanie says she witnessed and experienced mistreatment, and that being there was torture.
19: Es realmente una tortura estar ahí.
9: Stephanie was released from ICE custody in late March. Today, she joins me to talk about how she lived the horrors of ICE detention, not just as an immigrant, but as a journalist. For this story, I speak with journalist Stephanie Rodriguez about her time in ICE detention. We dig into what her story reveals about the inhumane conditions inside these facilities and also about the fragile state of press freedom in the U.S. About 5 years ago, Stephanie Rodriguez and her daughter, María Ángel, fled their home country of Colombia.
19: Mis amenazas eran reales.
9: They left after Stephanie received death threats because of her reporting on political corruption and armed militias.
19: Hablando sobre el ELN, las FARC, ciertas cosas relacionadas con estas guerrillas y denuncias que hice de secuestros.
9: When she got to the U.S., she filed for asylum. And to be clear, Stephanie has work authorization and has no criminal history. Stephanie and María Ángel settled in Tennessee, and she found a job as a journalist in Nashville. Then Stephanie met Alejandro, they fell in love, and they got married earlier this year. Now she has a pending green card application as well.
0: and everything seemed to be going her way until that Wednesday morning when everything changed.
19: Me impactó mucho ser yo la noticia porque habíamos estado muy cerca de operativos.
0: A few days before her arrest, Stephanie was reporting on the ground in Madison, Tennessee.
19: Y recuerdo que traté de quedarme en el vehículo mientras que pasaba la situación.
0: She was reporting on those ICE operations.
19: Luego me bajé a reportar sobre un hombre de Honduras que se habían llevado.
0: And about immigrants from Latin America who were being detained. Now she wonders.
19: Pero también sé que el hecho de estar hablando a lo mejor tanto sobre el mismo tema sí me puso a lo mejor en la mira de ellos.
0: Did her reporting put her at risk? In court documents, her lawyers claim that she was unconstitutionally retaliated against because of her reporting on ICE. And remember, Stephanie has several open, ongoing immigration processes, but under this second Trump administration, we've seen other immigrants following the legal pathways who are still being detained and deported. As a journalist who covers immigration, Stephanie knew her rights.
19: Yo en el momento lo entiendo como una detención injustificada.
0: That morning, when they cuffed her, they did not present her with a warrant.
19: Y también cuando ya estuve en el carro con este agente, ya sentía como que era contra mí.
0: Even though they were in Tennessee, they transported Stephanie to a county jail in Alabama that detains immigrants. And Stephanie heard something that raised an alarm.
19: Tú eres la reportera de Nashville. Qué bien haces tu trabajo.
0: One of the ICE agents told her, "You're the reporter from Nashville. You do a great job."
19: O sea, ellos sabían quién era.
0: She says they knew exactly who she was. In fact, an agent had a picture of her car with the Nashville Noticias logo on his phone, and that's according to court documents. Soon as Stephanie arrived at the Alabama jail, nothing could have prepared her for what was to come.
19: Es una cosa totalmente deshumanizada.
0: And she says she entered a place that was completely dehumanizing. Coming up on Latino USA.
19: Me fumiga literal mi cabeza, mis oídos, mis ojos en una situación demasiado humillante y dolorosa para mí.
0: Stephanie tells me what she witnessed and experienced firsthand in ICE detention. Stay with us, no te vayas.

0: You may have noticed that the Trump administration likes to quote the Bible to justify its policies, but are Christians at large buying what Trump is preaching? This week on It's Been a Minute, the answer is yes and no.
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5: It's Latino USA. I'm Maria Hinojosa. When we left off, we heard from Stephanie Rodriguez. She's a Nashville-based journalist from Colombia who was recently detained by ICE. Now, we're going to continue with her story about what she saw and what she experienced while in detention. As journalists, we know the conditions are bad and getting worse. More than 47 people have died in ICE detention under Trump's second term. At least 17 of those deaths have happened just this year. According to analysis by ABC News, this is the deadliest period at federal detention centers since the COVID-19 pandemic. As we said before, Stephanie was first taken to a jail in Alabama. It's a facility that cooperates with ICE, and it's known as Etowah. Like other facilities that detain immigrants, this jail has a track record of allegations of mistreatment and safety violations. In fact, ICE stopped working with this jail in 2022 under the Biden administration because of a long history of serious deficiencies. But a year ago, under Trump, ICE reestablished its contract with the jail. When Stephanie arrived at the Alabama jail, she was cuffed by her feet, by her waist, and her wrists.
6: Como la peor criminal, no solamente yo, sino todos los inmigrantes que iban conmigo.
5: She says all incoming immigrant detainees are treated this way. As they entered this place, cuffed.
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1: The other person slept on the floor.
2: Era realmente una tortura estar ahí.
1: It was like torture being there. The way Stephanie decided to process this time in detention was to understand it as a journalist.
2: Como no tenía un lápiz, no tenía nada, no podía hacer nada, mi terapia fue narrar un reportaje en vivo.
1: And even though she had no pen or paper, she decided to narrate to herself, almost as if she was reporting about everything that was happening around her. But soon, the situation was going to get worse. And a warning, what you're about to hear is hard to listen to. After one day in that Alabama jail, an officer told her they suspected she had lice.
2: Se supone que yo estaba llena de piojos y que yo no podía estar con el resto de la gente.
1: So she was moved into a cell completely alone.
2: No tuve acceso a más nada sino a estar despierta y orando.
1: For 5 long days, she was isolated. She said she would wake up and cry. And during her detention, Stephanie says, she witnessed other women being isolated as well.
2: No se siente seguridad.
1: She herself felt violated and unsafe. And then, after almost a week in isolation, an officer suddenly mandated that another detainee had to pour a liquid onto Stephanie's hair, but Stephanie says it wasn't a treatment for lice.
2: Era un líquido de piso para lavar baños.
1: It was bathroom floor cleaner.
2: Me desnudan.
1: They stripped her of her clothes.
2: Me fumiga literal mi cabeza, mis oídos, mis ojos.
1: And essentially fumigated her head, her ears, and even her eyes.
2: En una situación demasiado humillante y dolorosa para mí.
1: Stephanie says this was humiliating and physically painful.
2: Que yo decía, me van a matar aquí.
1: She thought, I could die here.
2: O sea, ¿por qué me están haciendo esto a mí?
1: And she asked herself, why are they doing this to me? During this time, it was difficult to access a phone to contact her family or her attorneys. The guards told Stephanie that she could not speak to her lawyers because, quote, they simply do not do attorney calls, they said at the Alabama jail, and that's according to court documents.
2: Yo estaba demasiado desesperada, aislada, sin poder hablar con nadie.
1: But eventually, she was able to call her husband.
2: Lo primero que le dije fue, mi hija está bien. Fue lo primero que le pregunté.
1: And the first thing she asked about was her daughter, María Ángel.
2: No te preocupes.
1: Alejandro told her not to worry.
2: Yo creo que ese día me volvió el alma al cuerpo.
1: She felt better, but the nightmare wasn't over. After more than a week in the Alabama jail, Stephanie was shackled once again and sent to the South Louisiana ICE Processing Center, where there is also a history of documented violations and abuses.
2: Inmediatamente llegas, lo primero que hacen es una prueba de embarazo.
1: As soon as she arrived at that Louisiana detention center, the first thing they did was to give her a pregnancy test. Then the women were divided up by color-coded uniforms.
2: Naranja, rojo, azul, verde y amarillo.
1: Stephanie was given the color yellow to wear, which she says signifies no criminal record.
2: Se supone que las que nos vestían de amarillo éramos las que no somos delincuentes, las que no tenemos un récord criminal.
1: Red is for serious crimes, and orange, the majority, was
2: simplemente inmigrantes.
1: For people with lower offenses, like asylum seekers who had crossed the border without permission. After a few days in Louisiana, Stephanie was finally able to call her lawyers. Her defense was in motion, but her problems were not over. While inside, people started recognizing her as a reporter.
2: Entonces mucha gente me decían, ah, tú eres la periodista.
1: Remember,

0: this point, Estefany's detention was all over the news, so other detainees had heard about it from the TVs at the facility.
1: Una me dijo como por ejemplo, tú, ay, si eres reportera, ¿qué haces aquí?
0: A woman asked her, if you're a journalist, why are you here? And then for the next few days, fellow detainees started to do things like take her sandals.
1: Me escondieron durante tres días mis chancletas, me las botaban a la basura.
0: And throw them in the trash.
1: Y hoy día lo miro con empatía, las entiendo.
0: Estefany has a particular way of understanding why they treated her that way.
1: Llevan 8 meses encerradas peleando casos sola.
0: Some of the women had been detained there for months in inhumane conditions, fighting their cases all alone.
1: Yo tenía abogados en mi caso.
0: But they saw Estefany. She had help. She had attorneys, a husband advocating for her. She had a possibility of getting out. The other detainees, maybe not. Eventually, Estefany did get out. On March 19th, after about a week in Louisiana, a judge ruled for her to be released from detention on a $10,000 bond. Advocates have said this is an unusually high amount for someone with a case like Estefany's.
1: Mi esposo y una gran amiga fueron por mí hasta Louisiana.
0: Alejandro, her husband, picked her up. She was happy to be reunited with her family, but now she left feeling sad.
1: Y pesar porque conocí muchas historias.
0: Sad because of the heartbreaking stories that she heard from other women in detention, stories of immigrant moms, breastfeeding mothers, moms who were separated from their children.
1: Madres, algunas incluso amamantando que ni podían drenar su leche porque sus hijos 9 meses, 8 meses.
0: The difference was that Estefany got to go home to her own daughter.
1: Entonces, había tanto dolor ahí.
0: And since then, she's stayed in touch with some of the women that she met. And that's because she's a journalist. A journalist who will never stop reporting the news, despite becoming a target now in not one, but 2 countries. All of that just for doing her job. And though Estefany has been let go, she has 3 ongoing legal cases now.
1: Un proceso de asilo.
0: She has an ongoing asylum case, a green card application.
1: Y tengo un proceso ante la Corte Federal.
0: And now she has a federal case against the Trump administration, alleging that her detention was in retaliation because of her reporting on ICE.
1: Yo sigo hablando de ICE, incluso. Yo he hecho notas ya relacionadas con esto.
0: Estefany says she will keep on doing that reporting.
1: Yo soy periodista. Ese es mi trabajo.
0: Because it's her job. She's a journalist. Still, she says, the trauma she experienced stays with her.
1: Yo no puedo realmente salir sola de mi casa, además porque me quitaron todos mis documentos. Yo ahorita mismo no tengo nada.
0: These days, although Estefany is free, she doesn't leave her house alone anymore because the agents took away all of her identification documents.
1: Entonces, tengo una libertad condicionada muy difícil para mí.
0: Her freedom is conditional.
1: No hay nada peor que sentir que no eres libre cuando tú no eres un delincuente.
0: She says there's nothing worse than feeling like this.
1: Cuando todo lo que has hecho es hacer las cosas bien.
0: Especially when she says you've done nothing wrong.
1: Yo no tengo una sola parada de tráfico en este país en 5 años en los que vivo en Estados Unidos.
0: Not even a traffic ticket is on her record.
1: Yo soy una mujer soñadora que vino a buscar refugio en un país democrático.
0: She says she's just a dreamer, someone who came to the United States seeking refuge, believing in the promise of this country. Someone who had to leave her homeland because of the fact that she was targeted as a journalist, only to end up becoming a target in her new home, a country where freedom of the press is enshrined in our Constitution.
1: Cierro mis ojos, pienso en la cárcel.
0: These days, when Estefany closes her eyes, all she thinks about is that Alabama jail.
1: Cierro mis ojos, pienso en el centro de detención en Louisiana.
0: Or that Louisiana detention center.
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0: She has headaches, unbearable stress, and insomnia.
1: Reviso la ventana de la casa cada 5 minutos ahorita a ver si pasó un carro sospechoso.
0: Every 5 minutes, she's checking the window for suspicious cars.
1: Hice que mi esposo cambiara las cerraduras de la casa porque me siento insegura.
0: Her husband has changed the locks in their home because she says she doesn't feel safe.
1: Es una locura. Yo no me quiero largar ni me pienso largar porque aquí he hecho una vida.
0: But she has no plans of leaving. Her life is now here.
1: Tengo un proceso válido.
0: At this point, she has pending immigration cases.
1: Y sobre todo un esposo que yo sí quiero resaltar, lo ha hecho por mí lo que muy pocos hombres hacen por sus esposas. Pelear, luchar, cuidarme.
0: She has a husband who has fought for her and taken care of her and her daughter.
1: Mira, todo lo que quiero es recuperar mi libertad total y seguir en la calle.
0: Stephanie says all she wants is her freedom back so that she can get back on the ground and keep on reporting.
1: Porque el periodismo no se hace en la casa.
0: Because, she says, journalism isn't done from your home. That was Stephanie Rodriguez, a journalist with Nashville Noticias, who is detained by ICE. She continues to fight for her cases and continues being a reporter. We are going to broaden the conversation now because the thing is, dear listener, that Stephanie Rodriguez's case is not isolated. In recent months, we've seen violence against journalists across the Americas, from arrests and exile from El Salvador to Venezuela to Nicaragua and across the region, and right here in the United States, during the second Trump administration, the situation for journalists is increasingly getting worse. Governments across the world have been restricting press freedom and going after both news organizations as well as individual journalists. And it's happening here in the United States, too.
2: Reporters Without Borders says global press freedom has hit a new low, with more and more countries seeing rollbacks.
0: For many years, the United States was considered a refuge for persecuted journalists. But since President Trump came back into the White House, the United States has been experiencing the sharpest decline in journalist rights. In short, the second Trump administration is eroding freedom of the press. Congress has cut over $1 billion from public media alone.
3: A federal judge tonight is blocking President Trump's directive to cut off funding for NPR and for PBS.
0: And more journalists are facing censorship at the federal level.
4: The Defense Department issued a revised policy for credentialing media to enter the Pentagon.
0: Media lawsuits and confrontations with federal immigration authorities are on the rise.
5: When we're talking about covering the community that is being targeted, that includes us, because we represent the communities that we serve. None of us are safe in the United States right now.
0: And the ones most impacted are often journalists of color, journalists who are Latino or Latina, and immigrant journalists. For this story, we're going to be joined by two journalists who are out there defending their colleagues. We're going to talk with them about how Latino and immigrant journalists are navigating this crucial moment right here in the United States and what it means for our very democracy if press freedom continues to be eroded. Welcome to Latino USA, Maritza Felix. You are the founder and director of Conecta Arizona. Jose Zamora, you are the regional director for the Americas of the Committee to Protect Journalists.
6: Thank you, Maria, and thank you, Maritza.
0: So I just want to start by getting your reaction about Stephanie Rodriguez, a Colombian reporter based in Nashville.
7: After spending 16 days in ICE detention, Nashville Noticias reporter Stephanie Rodriguez has finally been released on bond.
0: Jose, let's just start with your reaction to what has happened and what it means for all of us journalists in the United States.
6: The case of Stephanie Rodriguez is deeply alarming because it reflects a broader and growing pattern. And that's what we've been seeing at CPJ. As she started covering ICE and ICE activity in her community is when this happened. So you can see the retaliation and the link to her reporting. This case signals a really dangerous precedent, and it's the use of immigration enforcement as a tool to intimidate or retaliate against journalists.
0: Yeah. I mean, look, I was not born in the United States. I live in New York City. I'm a national journalist. But I, too, have felt like, well, they could silence me by removing me from the country. So it does begin to feel very personal, which leads me to my question to you, Maritza. You're based in Southern Arizona. It hits hard. You are dealing with many of your correspondents at Conecta who are immigrant journalists themselves. So can you tell me a little bit about what it's been like to be witnessing this?
8: It is not surprising, Maria, and it's very triggering. I was here on different immigration experiences for a very long time, always covering immigration beats. It could have been me a couple of years ago. I'm a recently naturalized U.S. citizen as well. And the same PTSD that you're talking about, immigration, that's something that I still feel every time that I go and cover those protests. When I go and cover ICE, when I have to go to the border and do the ride-alongs, every time that I'm crossing the border, every time that I'm being inspected by TSA, it is really frightening that the conditions that I have been covering for 2 decades haven't changed. I've been inside of detention centers doing this work. I have talked with unaccompanied minors that got here in 2014 that they relate the same kind of issues that Stephanie is saying. I do lead a newsroom that is very community-based, where we have different immigration experiences within our newsroom. So I work with people who have DACA permits. I work with people who have work permit. I work with permanent residents. I work with people who has very different immigration experiences. And that has changed a lot the way that we do the reporting, because I don't want to put the people that are all here legal in different immigration experiences at risk. Because what happened to Stephanie can happen to any of us. And when we're talking about covering the community that is being targeted, that includes us, because we represent the communities that we serve. None of us are safe in the United States right now.
0: The thing is that we're talking about the safety of journalists in the United States in the year 2026 within the context of what we have all witnessed, which is the killing of over 260 journalists by Israeli forces in the war on Gaza and Palestine and the region. In fact, CPJ recently released a devastating report documenting the torture and abuse of Palestinian journalists in Israeli prisons. Obviously, we are not there. But I want to ask you a more of a personal question. And Jose, we'll start with you. What's your temperature check as a journalist working here in the United States? Like, how are you feeling?
6: Well, it's a deeply stressful time, and there's a lot of fear. And Maritza is exactly right. I think all of us who have came to the U.S., I came 23 years ago. I went through the entire process of having different types of visas until I became a citizen. And now you are fearful, and you are constantly aware that something like this could happen to you at any point in time, especially if you discuss or cover issues that the administration wants to be silenced, even if you are a citizen, right? Like, nobody feels safe. The U.S. has historically been a safe haven for journalists who are fleeing persecution in their countries for denouncing corruption, organized crime, human rights abuses. And now they are also being persecuted here. It's really devastating.
0: Maritza, just give me your temperature check.
8: I realize that I'm holding my breath quite often and for longer times because of the anxiety. And I'm an annoyingly resilient and positive person. So this is a very new feeling for me.
0: Did you say annoyingly resilient and positive? Yeah. Some journalists can be that.
8: Yeah, so I'm an immigrant and I'm a Mexican. So I still work on both sides of the border. And I realized when I work in Mexico, I always felt that my physical integrity was at risk. But I always came back home to this side of the border and I felt safe. Now I cannot tell the difference. Now I can cross the border back and forward, and I still feel this intimidation. I still feel worried. And it's not just because of me, it's because of people who work like me, because I still have empathy. But I refuse to lose the joy and the curiosity when I'm doing this work. And I've been leaving the border because this is my home. This has been my office, my playground, my home, the place that I choose to raise my child. And when the hate, it is so loud, I think love should be louder. And that's something that I've been trying to do with the reporting and the way that I do journalism. Because if I lose the joy, if I lose curiosity, they will win. And I cannot afford them to win. Not this one.
0: Coming up on Latino USA.
8: I think it is very convenient for these kind of governments to actually silence journalists because they know that information is power.
0: We hear what's at stake for our democracy when the press is under attack. Stay with us. No te vayas.
9: Artificial intelligence is already in the doctor's office. Now it's showing up in police reports. A new tool promises to turn body camera footage into written reports faster, easier, more efficient. But when one department put it to the test, the results raised big questions. What happens when AI starts shaping the record of what happened? Next time on 1A.
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0: This is Latino USA. I'm Maria Hinojosa. When we left off, we heard from Maritza Felix from Conecta Arizona and also Jose Zamora from the Committee to Protect Journalists about how Latino and immigrant journalists are the tip of the iceberg in the increase in attacks against the press. We're going to hear how these attacks directly impact reporting on the issue of immigration and how this very reporting in turn makes us a target. Let's get back to the conversation. Jose, are we the canaries in the mine in terms of what will be tested on our backs?
6: I think we are. We definitely are the canaries in the mine. All of these cases really, at the end of the day, are a message. This is a message to any immigrant and Latino journalist that covering issues that are important for the safety of your community can lead to retaliation. So Latino journalists report on sensitive issues. They are subject to immigration enforcement. And this creates risks as targeted surveillance, detention type 2 coverage of topics, the constant fear of retaliation for reporting on immigration systems. And there's really no institutional protection, especially for freelance journalists or ethnic media journalists and Latino journalists.
0: Maritza, do you see us as the canaries in the mine?
8: We always have been that. We have been tear gas. We have been pepper spray. We have been called everything that you can think of. I'm loud. I speak Spanish mostly. That's my first language. I have a very thick accent. I'm very Latina. I'm a woman. I'm everything that this country is not celebrating anymore. And I know that there's a lot of people who doesn't appreciate me doing this work. And I'm just like a mirror from the many immigrant journalists that have like walked this path. The questions that we ask ourselves a lot lately in our newsroom is like, if I don't come back, what? So we have safety plans, something that we didn't before. Like 5 years ago during the pandemic, even with George Floyd and with the elections and everything that has happened in Arizona, we were worried about wearing sunscreen and charging our phones. Now
5: We have like safety contacts. We have all our passwords written somewhere and a family member who's going to take care of things just in case that we don't come back home or do we not report it. And we're not talking about just covering protests. It can be just covering something in Nogales, but we have a checkpoint between Nogales and Tucson, and it's like you can never know what's going to happen. And I think it's not just the government. That's another thing that we need to emphasize. It's not just ICE. It's not just this administration who's basically harassing us. It is the people who so polarize.
0: So what we know right now in 2025, of the at least over 30 journalists that were detained or charged for doing their jobs, a sweeping majority of those journalists, 90%, were detained while they were covering protests against Trump's immigration escalation and the targeting by ICE. And that's according to analysis by the Press Freedom Tracker. Now, already this year, they've documented 60 assaults against journalists in the United States, most of them taking place during the January ICE operations in Minnesota and in California. Maritza, how do we continue to cover the issue of immigration safely while we understand, you know, the message has been received, as it were?
5: In this case, there is a lot of people saying it's like we have your back, but when we are in the street, we know it's not true. Many times we feel that we are by ourselves when we're doing the work that we're doing. We're trying to change that. So for example, here in Arizona, we are organizing. We have these like a bunch of fronterizas, women in journalists that are most of them independent, that they don't have the backup of a big newsroom. And we're trying to organize and have each other's back because this is the only way that we can be doing this work. And at the same time, like embracing the identity that we have, that is so important for the work that we do. The assaults on journalists, they're not going to end. If we look at the history, this is what happens. And the assaults and the intimidation and the harassment of journalists who look like me, that is going to continue. And I don't say this from the pobrecita perspective. No, I actually feel empowered because now I know that I can prepare myself to do so. But there is a lot of people that you don't see immigration as an emergency. So for example, Connect Arizona operates fiscally sponsored as a nonprofit. And we thought that people will see the need to support this kind of efforts because immigrant needs to have access to information. So I think that we feel the urgency, our community feel the urgency. The allies don't necessarily feel the same urgency that we're feeling right now.
0: Yeah. So, Jose, the Department of Homeland Security has restricted foreign journalist visas, right? That's something that's happening under this Trump administration. The FCC, the Federal Communications Commission, allegedly independent, has actually threatened media outlets for their coverage of the war on Iran.
11: Journalists are now being told they should become cheerleaders of the war against Iran.
0: The FCC has also been allowing the consolidation of media outlets. So because of your experience internationally, Jose, can you talk a little bit about how the U.S. government is using questions of censorship, how they're limiting journalism, especially when it comes to reporting on the violence against immigrant communities, whether they are the deaths in immigrant detention facilities or what's happening in neighborhoods and streets?
6: We talk a lot about the repressive regime handbook. In general, globally, we've seen a democratic backsliding. And what we've seen as a trend is that repressive governments are using their administrative powers to go after journalists, because at the end of the day, killing journalists comes at a very high price. So what they discovered is that if they have access to regulations, if they can force networks to change their coverage based on licensing or permits, if they can ensure journalists are silenced or stop covering immigration issues because they themselves are immigrants, or if they revoke their visas, they have all of these tools at their hands. They are definitely violating the First Amendment, but they also have all the resources to go to court and appeal and make this a never-ending process, especially for independent journalists and newsrooms in local communities. And then you have the rhetoric, right?
12: I don't think I've ever seen a smiley
13: face. Well, I'm asking you about survivors.
12: You know what? You're such a disgrace. Did you hear what I just said? You are an obnoxious, a terrible reporter.
6: When you have the head of the administration degrading and insulting journalists constantly, that rhetoric also leads to this very polarized context, like Maritza was saying.
0: Mm-hmm.
6: And that itself can lead to attacks. And that is what Maria Reza, the journalism Nobel Peace Prize winner, says, right? Like, it's death by a thousand cuts. When they are attacking journalists and their credibility every day, constantly, first to people having doubt about the journalist's role, and then it sometimes can also lead to violence. So it creates a very dangerous environment for journalists. I also think that the best defense for this kind of repression is better and more rigorous journalism.
0: Jose, alarms are being raised here in the United States, but all across the Americas, right? So what can you tell us about what the CPJ has documented about press freedoms in the Americas and how that impacts what's happening here in the United States?
6: What we've seen is it's a trend. It's regional in the entire Americas. You're seeing these abusive governments use regulation and the law, both civil law and criminal law, to persecute journalists and fabricate cases against them, simply in retaliation for their work, but also to silence them. If these trends continue, the consequences are profound. Journalists start to self-censor to avoid the legal or physical risk. You see information gaps, critical issues like immigration enforcement go underreported. You see erosion of accountability. Power operates with less scrutiny, and you start seeing the normalization of repression. Tactics once seen as exceptional become routine. Ultimately, press freedom, it's not just about journalists. It's about the public's right to know. And when that erodes, democracy itself becomes less transparent, less accountable, and less resilient.
0: Jose, can you just take a moment and talk about your dad, Jose Rubén Zamora, owner of El Periódico in Guatemala? He's faced so many attacks. He was imprisoned, finally released just this past February.
14: In Guatemala, prominent journalist Jose Rubén Zamora has been transferred from prison to house arrest.
0: Your family has paid a very dear price for this, and yet you continue on the fight for the freedom of the press here and across Latin America. Can you tell us a little bit about how you kind of understand this mission that we have as journalists?
6: Over the last 30 years, my father and his newsroom were doing investigative journalism in Guatemala. That led to all sorts of persecution. Originally, everything was very physical. It was bombs, grenades, drive-by shootings, and assassination attempts. With time, it became more sophisticated, and I think that's what we are seeing now, how the law is used to silence journalists. So my father, I'm grateful that he's now under conditional release. The processes aren't over yet, but it's good that he's home, because even though there were no hearings for almost 4 years, there was no sentence. They held him in solitary confinement. And if he had been sentenced, he would have already served the term.
0: Jose, here in the United States, as we are watching this attack on the free press, what do you think it means for our democracy?
6: Well, it's really eroding democracy. Each of these attacks and these cases are a message. And it's the same with my father in Guatemala. They, of course, wanted to silence him and punish him, but their main goal was to send a message to all journalists in the country that if you denounce corruption, abuse of power, organized crime, you will be silenced. You will be imprisoned and you will be forgotten. And that's why I also love the organization I work for, CPJ, because I think that's our role. And freedom of the press is vital for democracy. And we will do everything to ensure that journalists can continue doing their job and serving their communities and that nobody's forgotten.
0: Maritza, from your vantage point of there on the border and knowing Mexico well and what we have lived through, what is the delicacy of our democracy and how you connect that to the attacks on journalists?
13: When I started my career in journalism, I was working for the largest publication in Sonora, Mexico. And one of my coworkers disappeared from one day to another. We haven't found him. I think it is very convenient for these kind of governments to actually silence journalists because they know that information is power, education is power, acknowledgement, empathy, curiosity, and ownership is power. So that's why they're targeting journalists, because we are the ones who are providing and distributing and creating and sharing that information with the communities. And especially the freelance journalists that are doing this by themselves, or those community organizers that are also journalists, because we are community organizers sometimes with the information that we provide. And we're trying to do this, not just from the ego of being a journalist, of not just because we would just want more people to read our stories, but from the perspective that we wanna empower the communities that we serve. Because the new kind of journalist builds powers and shares powers with the community, and that can be very dangerous for those people who are against democracy. And I think that we need to prep the new generation of journalists to be very aware of this. With all the experience of us, of you, Maria, you have been like opening so many doors for many of us, that we need to make sure that those doors that you fought so hard on to open are never closed behind you just because of a government that today can be Trump, tomorrow can be anywhere.
0: Like a cold shower, balde de agua fría. We needed that. Maritza, Jose, thank you so much for your work and for joining me on Latino USA. We appreciate the work that you continue to do on behalf of journalists here in the United States and abroad.
13: Muchas gracias, Maria.
6: Thank you, Maritza. Thank you, Maria. Muchas gracias.
0: That was Maritza Felix, founder and director of Conecta Arizona. Also, Jose Zamora, regional director for the Americas of the Committee to Protect Journalists. This story is part of our democracy and election coverage, the Latino Factor, how we vote.

0: That's it for today. Today's show was the work of Reynaldo Leaños Jr., Nicole Rothwell, Roxana Aguirre, our executive producer, Belile Ramirez, our managing editor, Fernanda Echavarri, and myself. Nancy Trujillo is our production manager. Our engineers are Stephanie LeBeau, Julia Caruso, and JJ Carubin. The Latino USA team also includes Luis Luna, Clorimar Marquez, Julieta Martinelli, Monica Morales Garcia, and Adriana Rodriguez. I'm your host and executive producer, Maria Hinojosa. 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Chao.
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6: From NPR News in Washington, D.C., this is Weekend Edition. I'm Aisha Roscoe. Good morning. President Trump says there's a new Iranian proposal to end the war. We'll have the latest. And a new association is trying to boost research funding for historically black colleges and universities. Plus, the director of the new horror movie, Hokum, talks about how he scares audiences.
7: I kind of know when it's working, when I start to give myself the creeps a little bit, you know, kind of writing, oh, that's good. You start glancing over your shoulder and, you know, that's where I usually kind of feel like, okay, this is working on me. So, you know, hopefully it'll work on somebody else.
6: It's Sunday, May 3rd. News and headlines are next.
8: Live from NPR News in Washington, I'm Windsor Johnston. Alabama Governor Kay Ivey is calling for a special legislative session on Monday to redraw congressional maps. The move follows a Supreme Court ruling that struck down Louisiana's map for racial gerrymandering. NPR's Debbie Elliott reports.
9: Alabama is asking the Supreme Court to lift restrictions in voting rights cases that prevent it from redistricting until the 2030 census. Republican Attorney General Steve Marshall says it's time for Alabama to be treated like most other states when it comes to redistricting.
10: The current state of affairs in our state is not what was existing at the time the Voting Rights Act came to fruition.
9: Hard-fought civil rights gains are at risk, says Shalala Dowdy, a voter from Mobile who sued to get a second black member of Congress.
11: This is about taking power away from black people. It's taking representation away from black people. It's taking a voice away from black people. It's pulling us out of the room.
9: Louisiana is also drawing new congressional districts after its high court victory. Debbie Elliott, NPR News.
8: The drug industry is fighting a controversial ruling on the abortion pill. The companies that produce mifepristone are asking the Supreme Court to lift a lower federal appeals court ruling prohibiting health providers from prescribing the medication by mail. Ushma Opadia is a professor at UC San Francisco.
2: It's not just states that have abortion bans, but states like California, where we have huge swaths of the state that are rural. It makes it really hard for many people living in communities where there is no abortion provider to access this care.
8: An estimated 1/4 of abortions in the U.S. each year are prescribed through telehealth. The manufacturers of the drug say the change could disrupt access to time-sensitive care and create confusion for patients and providers. Indigenous activists say a pipeline that gained President Trump's permission to cross the U.S.-Canada border sounds a lot like Keystone XL. The Biden administration effectively ended that project soon after taking office. The Kayla DeRoche from Yellowstone Public Radio reports.
12: The Bridger pipeline would start in Phillips County in north-central Montana and carry Alberta oil sands down through eastern Montana. Fort Peck Assiniboine tribal member and Wolf Point City Councilman Lance Forstar says he fought for years against the Keystone XL pipeline.
13: This was all kind of new to me. I was hoping that it wasn't real and that this was just a rumor.
12: Indigenous activists and environmental groups have been rallying around the public comment period for the Bridger Pipeline's environmental analysis. A spokesperson with developer Bridger Pipeline says construction is slated to begin next fall. The pipeline still needs several permits to go ahead. For NPR News, I'm Kayla DeRoche in Billings.
8: This is NPR News in Washington. FEMA is now offering new appointments to disaster workers whose contracts were not renewed in January. This reverses the decision that had been challenged in a lawsuit by labor unions, scientific groups, and local governments. It also comes after FEMA reinstated 14 employees who had been on paid administrative leave. A statue that was erected mysteriously in central London early Wednesday has been confirmed as the work of the mischievous, often politically oriented artist Banksy. As NPR's Anastasia Saloukas reports, the statue portrays a man in a suit proudly hoisting a flag, but the flag is blinding him.
14: The flag's cloth covers the man's face, and his proud march appears to be courting disaster as he steps off the plinth with no ground beneath him. The statue was installed overnight Wednesday in Waterloo Place near heroic statues of King Edward VII and Florence Nightingale. By Thursday, a video about the statue had been published on Banksy's Instagram account, confirming it as his work. The statue appeared in public just as King Charles III made a state visit to Washington, D.C., New York City, and Virginia. The visit included President Trump celebrating the King and Queen Camilla at a state dinner. Local officials in London, including the mayor's office, have said they would like the statue to remain in place. Anastasia Tsoulikas, NPR News, New York.
8: The union representing screen actors says it's reached a tentative new contract with movie studios. SAG-AFTRA says the agreement would last 4 years. This is NPR.
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0: I'm Windsor Johnston with these headlines. President Trump says he's reviewing a new proposal from Iran to end the war. The plan calls for reopening the Strait of Hormuz, lifting U.S. sanctions, and eventually holding talks on Tehran's nuclear program, though officials say major differences remain. The makers of the abortion pill mifepristone are asking the Supreme Court to keep the drug available through telehealth. The request comes after a federal appeals court ruled the medication must be prescribed in person, a decision advocates say could limit access nationwide. History was made at the Kentucky Derby yesterday. Golden Tempo won the race at Churchill Downs, giving trainer Cherie DeVoe the first victory by a woman in Derby history. I'm Windsor Johnston, NPR News in Washington.
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1: I'm Indira Lakshmanan. The country is heading into midterm primaries with Ohio and Indiana holding key votes on Tuesday. This as Louisiana suspended its congressional primary after the Supreme Court overturned voting maps. We'll take a look at primaries ahead of November's hotly contested midterms. That's next time on Here and Now.
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0: 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I'm Aisha Roscoe.
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0: From NPR and WBEZ Chicago, this is Wait, Wait, Don't Tell Me, the NPR News Quiz. I'm Mill Curtis.
1: And I'm Peter Sagal. It was very nice to have some royal visitors come by to help America celebrate our 250th birthday, but it was also a little awkward, like your ex coming to your anniversary party. We'll ask who stopped by to check on us, plus San Diego's legendary anchorman Ron Burgundy himself stops by to give his tips on staying classy, while our legendary anchorman Bill Curtis shows off his luxury dressing room.
0: It was designed so you don't ever have to leave if you don't want to.
1: We'll ask what really has all the comforts of home on our quiz coming up right after this hour's news.
2: Live from NPR News in Washington, I'm Nora Rahm. Lawmakers in Alabama will hold a special session tomorrow following the Supreme Court ruling that race should not be a factor in drawing voting districts. Pat Duggins of Alabama Public Radio reports that puts one Democratic House member in the crosshairs.
3: Congressman Shomari Figures is up for re-election this November in Alabama. That is, assuming his district is still there. The U.S. Supreme Court ordered Alabama to create a second black House seat in 2023. Now those same justices say race doesn't matter. Figures has said he doesn't worry about the uncertainty.
4: We got elected to represent a certain part of the state of Alabama in District 2. And that's what we spend our time doing. I worry about things that I can control. I do not stress out about things that I cannot control.
3: Alabama's attorney general wants the U.S. Supreme Court to overturn an earlier injunction that keeps District 2's map in place until 2030. For NPR News, I'm Pat Duggins in Tuscaloosa, Alabama.
2: Members of OPEC Plus agreed today on a modest oil output in June. This is largely a symbolic gesture, as long as the Iran war disrupts Gulf oil supplies through the Strait of Hormuz. Even when shipping resumes, it will take several weeks, if not months, for supplies to return to normal. President Trump has said gas prices will drop after the war in Iran ends. Patrick DeHaan is the head of petroleum for Gas Buddy. He says it could take more than a year for prices to go back to pre-war levels. In the meantime, they continue to rise.
5: I would expect that the national average on Memorial Day would probably be somewhere in that $4.50 to $5 a gallon mark. And depending on where we go beyond that into the summer is contingent on whether or not the Strait of Hormuz reopens. And keep in mind, we are also now just a little over a month away from seeing the start of Atlantic hurricane season, another factor that could push prices to records later this summer.
2: He was interviewed on ABC. Ukrainian uncrewed vessels have struck two tankers in the Black Sea that are used to transport Russian oil. The Kremlin says the attacks could push global oil prices even higher. It's the latest in a series of strikes Ukraine's president says are targeting Russia's so-called shadow fleet. NPR's Hanna Pelmarenko reports from Kyiv.
6: President Volodymyr Zelensky posted a video showing the sea drones striking the sterns of the vessels. The tankers were in the waters near the port of Novorossiysk in Russia. This is the third successful attack by Ukrainian sea drones in the past week. Earlier, two of the uncrewed vessels struck a sanctioned tanker southeast of Russian city of Tuapse. The next day, Ukrainian Navy struck two Russian patrol boats guarding the Kerch Bridge, which connects occupied Crimea with Russian territory. And in an attack by air, Ukrainian drones struck Primorsk Sunday, Russia's largest oil-exporting port on the Baltic Sea, sparking a fire. Hanna Polomarenko, NPR News, Kyiv.
2: This is NPR News. A search is underway for two U.S. service members missing during military exercises in Morocco yesterday. They were taking part in war games that began in April and stretch across four countries. The other countries are Tunisia, Ghana, and Senegal. The operation is called African Lion. It's an annual U.S. joint military exercise that usually features high-ranking military officials from the U.S. and its top African allies. Millions of Americans could now be considered Canadian under a new law expanding citizenship based on ancestry. Ari Snyder of Maine Public reports.
7: The change was sparked by a 2023 court ruling that Canada's one-generation limit on citizenship by descent was unconstitutional. Doug Cochran, a genealogist in Nova Scotia, says he's been swamped by research requests from people trying to prove Canadian ancestry. He prioritizes those coming from LGBTQ Americans.
8: Because people have a right to be who they are. And if they can't do it in their home country, well, come to Canada. We'll welcome you.
7: Canadian immigration authorities say in the six-week period after the law took effect in December, they received more than 12,000 proof of citizenship applications. For NPR News, I'm Ari Snyder in Portland, Maine.
2: The history was made at Horse Racing's Kentucky Derby last night. The winner was Golden Tempo. Cherie DeVoe was the first woman to train the winner of the first leg of the Triple Crown. She's just the second woman to train the winner of any of the three races. She said she never thought about the challenges of being a woman working in that sport, saying the racetrack is a tough place for anyone. I'm Noor Rahm, NPR News in Washington.
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0: From NPR and WBEZ Chicago, this is Wait, Wait, Don't Tell Me, the NPR News Quiz. I am the anchor man, the anchor myth, the anchor legend, Bill Curtis. And here is your host at the San Diego Civic Theater in San Diego, California, Peter Sagal.
15: Thank you, Bill. Thank you, San Diego. We have a great show for you today because later on we're going to be talking to a true icon, the man who not only made San Diego great, he kept it classy. That's right. Later on, we're going to be joined by the anchor man himself, Ron Burgundy. But right now, it's your chance to join our Action News team. Give us a call. The number is 1-888-WAIT-WAIT. That's 1-888-924-8924. Let's welcome our first listener contestant. Hi, you're on Wait, Wait, Don't Tell Me.
16: Hi, this is Ben Johnson from Torrance, California.
15: Hey, Ben in Torrance, up the coast in the LA area. What do you do there?
16: I am a municipal planner.
15: A municipal planner. You plan out municipalities.
16: I know, it's very exciting work.
15: Yeah. Well, Ben, let me introduce you to our panel this week. First up, a Peabody and an Emmy Award-winning journalist and comedian. It's Alzo Slade.
17: What's up, Ben? How you doing, buddy?
16: Doing well, yourself?
17: So far, so good.
15: Next, you've seen him and heard him in The Good Place, Loki, Star Trek, Lower Decks, and currently in Man on the Inside. It's Eugene Cordero.
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15: And you can see her in Beverly Hills, California, at the Wallace Annenberg Center for the Performing Arts on June 12th. Her podcast is Nobody Listens to Paula Poundstone. It's Paula Poundstone.
19: Hey, Ben.
16: Hi, Paula.
15: So, Ben, welcome to the show. As is our practice, we're going to start with Who's Bill? This time, Bill Curtis is going to read for you three quotations from this week's news. If you can correctly identify or explain just two of them, you know you'll win our prize. Any voice from our show you might choose in your voicemail. Are you ready to go?
16: Ready.
15: All right, your first quote is about somebody who made a state visit this last week.
0: People have switched them from no kings to, okay, one king.
15: So that was a journalist quoted in The New Yorker about the reception to whose state visit?
16: King Charles.
15: King Charles, yes. Charles III. The President of the United States was absolutely thrilled to host the King for a state visit. They have so much in common. They're both old white men who loved cheating on their wives. You know that's what the fist bump was about, right? At the state dinner,
1: that Trump threw for the king. The king gave Trump a, this is true, a giant gold bell that said Trump on it to signify that his British friends were only a bell ring away. And it was excited. The president loved it. Melania was thrilled. She tied the bell around the president's neck so she knows when he's wandering near.
17: I wonder, when they come over from across the pond, I wonder if they ask, like, how long are y'all going to call this New York and New Jersey? Like, it's been around for quite a long time. I think you could just call it, you know.
1: Well, if we just called it York and Jersey, they'd have to call their places Old York and Old Jersey.
17: Well, I think that's very American.
1: Yeah.
11: The only part of the whole thing that I saw, really, I heard about the speech, but I saw the clip on the internet of Trump cutting in the receiving line between the Queen and King Charles. And they seemed surprised.
1: Really?
11: because apparently the King's mother hadn't told him that Trump does that.
1: Yeah.
11: Normally you have to be out on the streets to get that kind of rude stuff.
1: That's true.
11: You know, when you're in the roped off section, you're generally safe.
1: Yeah.
11: But.
1: Well, it is true that Queen Elizabeth's presence was there at the dinner. I mean, he's only been king for a short while. Trump even took a moment to ask King Charles, remind me, was the dead lady your wife or your mom?
12: Wow.
17: Oh. San Diego, a little sensitive.
12: Yeah.
17: A little
12: sensitive. All right. And what was the answer?
1: Apparently, the king, who knew, was very funny in his remarks at the state dinner. It was great. He spared nobody. He was like, I see we're having the classic British dessert tonight, spotted dick. Oh, wait, that's just Stephen Miller.
17: You do a good King Charles there.
1: Thank you. Yeah. Thank you. Yes. All right. Your next quote is from a Los Angeles real estate agent.
0: It was designed so you don't ever have to leave if you don't want to.
1: He was talking about one of his new listings with a price of $400 million. It is the most expensive what ever put on the market in America.
16: It's like a home or a mansion.
1: Yes, it is a mansion. Yes, at that price, it better be.
17: Oh, yeah. Hell no.
12: I will say that is not a home.
1: No. It's just one more sign that our revolution is overdue. The Journal says that the house is listed at a price that is more than $100 million over the current record for an American home. The mansion has 6 family bedrooms, 10 staff bedrooms, a gym, a chef's kitchen, and a pool. Oh, wait. That's the guest house.
11: Wow.
1: The main house, this is all true, has its own chef's kitchen and gym, plus a spa, a beauty salon, 10 family bedrooms, and 13 staff bedrooms, which is a lot of staff bedrooms. I don't know. If you're the kind of person who can buy a place like this, you should be careful about letting the staff outnumber you.
17: I mean, $400 million, that's typical for L.A.
1: You know, that's about right.
11: Yeah. I mean, doesn't it just seem a little tone deaf with everything, you know, with people, you know, housing costs are.
12: Really? You think $400 million is tone deaf?
11: I just feel like everybody's struggling to pay their rent or pay their mortgage and some, you know.
1: If they were a little bit more respectful of the trouble the rest of us in, they would have listed it at $399.99.
11: Thank you. That's what I think.
1: It has every possible amenity, including, and this is true, a working X-ray suite.
11: Wow.
1: Totally unnecessary.
12: Wait. Yeah. Read it. It's working?
1: Yes.
12: Oh, okay. Okay, because in my house, I have a non-working X-ray.
1: Just the worst.
12: And I'm just like, what am I doing here?
1: It's weird. I mean, it's unnecessary. If you have that much money, you should be able to replace your bones with something that doesn't break.
11: I don't have an X-ray suite, but I have a guy who just guesses what's on your inside and sketches it.
1: Yeah.
11: Now, that's been enough so far.
17: Can you imagine being a guest at this place and you have such high expectations and you get into the shower and the water pressure is trash?
1: All right. Ben, your last quote is the Wall Street Journal again. This time, they're writing about a new innovation in cars.
0: It increases the risk of backing over something or someone.
1: So apparently, we're going to enjoy an increased risk of backing over something because what standard feature are the newest cars getting rid of?
18: Do I get a hint?
1: You get a hint. Yeah, well, automakers are all about looking forward, right? Not looking behind you.
18: Oh, are they getting rid of rear-view cameras?
1: No, we need those. In fact, this car will entirely rely on rear-view cameras because it will not have a...
18: It won't have a back window?
1: It will not have a rear window. Yes, it's gone. Gone, by the way, the hand crank on the front of the car. It's all obsolete. The 2026 Polestar 4 EV has seating for 5, a 300-mile range, and no rear window. This is crazy. Actually, it's not that crazy. I just realized my own car doesn't have a rear window. I was just so focused on my phone while driving, I didn't notice. So you cannot see out of the back of the car. If you turn around, it's nothing. It's opaque. Instead, there are, of course, rear-facing cameras. And instead of a rear-view mirror, it is a rear-view mirror-shaped video display, right? Gives you all the advantages of a window. And it could stop working at any moment.
11: They have a little sign on it that says, objects are less important than they appear.
1: Bill, how did Ben do in our quiz?
0: 3 up. Got us off to a good start.
1: Congratulations, Ben.
15: Nice, Ben.
18: Thank you.

0: change.
1: Right now, panel, time for you to answer some questions about this week's news. Also, there's a new app for fans of scary movies. It warns you just before what happens.
2: You get scared.
1: Exactly. Something scary happens, or jump scares.
2: I was just joking.
1: No, it's true. The app is called Binge, and you just tell it what you're watching, and when you start the movie, it'll warn you about the jump scares before they happen. It's a great idea, but why is the notification sound someone yelling, boo?
3: I mean, it truly does ruin the whole movie for them.
1: Yeah. Well, I mean, apparently this is something that people want. It's a popular app, but I'm not a fan of horror movies myself, but isn't the point for those who do that they want to be scared?
2: Yeah, this is like watching a movie with somebody that's seen the movie already, and they say, watch this. I was watching before you said, watch this.
1: Yeah.
2: This, I could have used this when I was dating.
1: How so?
4: They jumped out
2: because
4: at you?
2: Because I would have my phone like by my side, and when I know a scare is about to happen, I just put my arm around the young lady. You know what I'm saying? And then so when she gets scared, I'm already there to support her. I'm that kind of nice guy.
1: No, I thought what you meant was you're like you're at the date, you're talking, and like the phone lights up and says she's about to tell you she's a Scientologist.
2: Yes.
3: I mean, that would be a great app.
1: Yeah, that would be a good app.
2: Yeah, that would be a good app.
1: Brace yourself. Coming up, things are looking up in our Bluff the Listener game. Call 1-888-WAIT-WAIT-TO-PLAY. We'll be back in a minute with more Wait, Wait, Don't Tell Me from NPR.
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7: 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I'm Bill Curtis. We are playing this week with Paula Poundstone, Eugene Cordero, and Alzo Slade. And here again is your host, at the San Diego Civic Theater in San Diego, California, Peter Sagal.
1: Thank you, Bill. And thank you, everybody. Right now, it is time.
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1: No good, very bad day.
2: We all have bad days. You get dumped. You lose your job. You're in the Epstein files telling him how you got dumped and lost your job. But sometimes something bad can turn into a good thing. This week we heard about somebody whose bad day ended up with a surprising silver lining. Our panelists are going to tell you about it. Pick the one who's telling the truth and you'll win the waiter of your choice on your voicemail. Are you ready to play?
3: I am. Let's do it.
2: All right. First, let's hear from Eugene Cordero.
4: In December, New York Giants kicker Younghoe Koh ran up to kick a field goal at the Monday night football game against the New England Patriots, and instead of the ball, kicked the turf right in front of it. It was instantly deemed one of the most embarrassing kicks in NFL history, and Koh was cut from the team a few weeks later. So it was pretty bad for him, but ultimately good for a fan. One, Mark Toothacker. Watching from home, he replayed the slapstick kick multiple times and laughed so hard he had a seizure. A feat every comedian dreams of. Luckily, Mr. Toothacker's wife is a nurse and rushed him to the ER where they discovered a tumor on the left side of his brain. The tumor was swiftly removed and turned out to be benign. So, a terrible kick turned out to be a life-saving catch.
2: One of the worst kicks in NFL history leads to a fan's tumor getting discovered and removed. Your next story of a silk purse from a sow's ear comes from Paula Poundstone.
5: After an hour-long standoff with a passenger who commandeered her drink cart and food service tongs before being subdued and duct-taped to their seat, flight attendant Phoebe Whalen used her incident recovery time provided by American Airlines to prepare and pitch a reality show to the television networks. "We just got the green light from ABC after a huge bidding war," says an overjoyed Whalen. "It's like Below Deck, but higher." Each episode, the audience sees the struggles between the flight crew and the passengers they have to deal with. There are bloody fights over passengers putting their seat back. There are passengers claiming their steamer trunks are carry-on luggage. There's one episode where a famous violinist is forced to put their violin in the overhead compartment, and another passenger releases termites into the compartment. And by the time the plane lands, there are termite mounds and violin strings in the overhead compartment, but no violin. Plus, the purser has a thing for the guy in 3F.
2: A flight attendant's terrible day at work inspires her to create a new reality show about all the terrible days that flight attendants endure. Your last story of a bad day turning good comes from Alzo Slade.
6: This story begins the day that the rapper actor LL Cool J woke up to his girlfriend frustrated with him over a constant problem: his ashy lips. His girlfriend looks at him and says, "Are you gonna do something about your lips? Every time we kiss, I need a Band-Aid." He laughs, she doesn't. She breaks up with him because of his dry lips. He grabs a cheap corner store lip balm, applies it, thick, chalky. It's like his lips are wearing a sweater. He wipes it off and it gets worse. So he does what most of us do. He licks his lips again and again and again. He goes to do an on-camera interview. Every question, lick. Every pause, lick. Every close-up, lick. But instead of nervous, it looks intentional. Instead of a problem, it looks like a move. And the next week, he has a product meeting. They ask him, "You know what people associate you with, right?" He pauses, licks his lips, and says, "Yes." So he introduces LL Cool J's Take a Lick lip balm, a flavored lip balm that inspires users to constantly lick their lips just like he does. This week, it officially became a billion-dollar business, which is why he's on the cover of this month's Fortune magazine on his yacht that he named From Ash to Cash.
2: All right. Somebody's bad day turned

0: into something good. Was it from Eugene Cordero how a famously flubbed kick in the NFL led a man to laugh at it so hard that he ended up getting a tumor discovered? From Paula Poundstone, a flight attendant whose terrible day at work inspired her to become a reality TV mogul? Or from Alzo Slade, LL Cool J turns his dry lips ending a relationship into a brand and a business? Which of these was the real story of good coming from bad?
1: Well, I'm not surprised that the Giants are going to be giving people seizures from how they were playing last year. So I'm going to go with Eugene's story about the football fan with tumor.
0: You're going to go with Eugene's story about the football kick leading to an amused fan getting checked out when he needed to be. Well, to find out the correct answer, we spoke to that real person who benefited from a bad day.
2: I hate laughing at this kicker's expense, but, you know, what might have been an embarrassing moment to him, it literally saved my life.
0: That was Mark Toothaker, who laughed so hard at that muffed kick, it ended up saving his life. Congratulations, Tim. You got it right. You earned a point for Eugene, and you've won our prize, the voice of your choice on your voicemail. Congratulations. Thank you so much for playing.
1: Thanks, everybody.
0: And now the game we call Not My Job. There is perhaps nobody who represents the city of San Diego better than the legendary local news anchor Ron Burgundy. They agree. Whose story was told in two hit documentaries, Anchorman and Anchorman 2, both narrated by our own legendary newsman, Bill Curtis. We are delighted that Mr. Burgundy could join us here on stage. Ron Burgundy, welcome to Wait, Wait, Don't Tell Me.
3: Thank you, Peter. Thank you so much for having me. It's great to be back here.
0: I imagine, and I think our audience has proved it, that when you come back to San Diego, where you started your career, you get quite a response. People must be very excited to see you.
3: People? Well, I still live down here.
0: Okay. Oh,
3: yeah,
0: I didn't realize.
3: A condo in Pacific Beach.
0: Sure.
3: I got evicted from my townhome in Rancho Panasquitas. I'm now, I'm walking around the beach with my metal detector. I still work with my charity, which is we're rehabbing dolphins. We're trying to keep dolphins to stay in high school.
0: Right.
3: Because guess what the dropout rate for dolphins are in high school?
0: I wouldn't know.
3: 100%.
0: Really?
3: Yes.
4: Wow.
0: That's why I see so many dolphins hanging out in the street corners with no...
3: And then on weekends, I have my my sea shanty group.
0: Yes. A lot of that going around.
3: We go back and forth from here to Gallup, New Mexico.
0: Sure.
3: And we have competitions and
0: absolutely.
3: Things like that. So it's a very full, rich, busy life.
0: Yeah. Bill here, your colleague in TV news, he famously got his start as a young man when he went on the air in Topeka and warned thousands of people saving their lives about an impending tornado.
3: That's right.
0: I'm sure your start as a newsman was something like that.
3: Can I just say something? I admire Bill Curtis so much.
0: Oh, sure.
3: You are the gold standard. Your legendary baritone voice is what I tried to emulate, and yet I couldn't hate someone more. I've always been so jealous of your talents, but Bill and I, we have had some times together.
0: Really?
3: Yeah. Don't get Bill going on this story of Bill and I, Walter Cronkite, Angie Dickinson, and a flamethrower down at the dog track in Tijuana. That's all I'm going to give you.
0: I remember when Bill did that, all he said was, I'm on assignment. Now, Bill here, I know, having recently read his memoir, has covered some amazing stories. He was at Chernobyl, one of the first American journalists to go there. He covered the fall of Iran. Were you covering those stories as well?
3: Yes. Well, I would wait for Bill to file his report, and then I'd embellish. I didn't get the big assignments.
0: No.
3: When I was a younger man, I remember I reported the Vietnam War was over after 1 month. So... They didn't give me the big assignments after
0: right.
3: that. Yeah.
0: You went over there, came back, and said, it's going great.
3: It's going great.
0: Yeah.
4: Now they're looking for you to report on
3: done.
4: The Iran war.
0: Yeah, exactly. Yeah.
3: That one should be over any day now.
0: Absolutely.
5: 2 weeks.
3: 2 weeks.
0: The TV news business has changed. Have you had to adapt from your early days here as an anchorman?
3: It really has. Network news is really down the old toilet.
0: Yeah.
3: So, an applause for network, for the demise of network news. I'm assuming that's what that
0: is. Yeah, means. Pretty much, yeah.
3: Well, I
0: possibly for toilets.
3: Look, I've still, or there yeah. could be a lot of people who just enjoy a good toilet. Who doesn't?
0: Yeah.
3: Who doesn't? I mean, when you walk into a bathroom, you see a finely sculpted piece of porcelain.
0: Sure.
3: You're like, that's a good-looking toilet.
0: Yeah.
3: What were we talking about?
0: We were talking about how you, Ron Burgundy, legendary anchorman, yes. has adapted to the changes in television video news.
3: I pretty much broadcast my weekly report from my garage.
0: Sure.
3: I have a satellite link up with my good buddy Elon, Starlink. Except he didn't give me access. I have Stardink.
0: Yeah.
3: Which only broadcasts about 500 yards
0: right.
3: outside of my place.
0: The one you bought on Temu.
3: The one I bought on Temu. Yeah, I love Temu. I'm a big
0: sure.
3: Temu guy.
0: Oh, God.
3: Oh, gosh.
0: Just as good, eighth of the price.
3: Right. And I think that's their jingle. Just as good, eighth of the price. But
0: so the Burgundy Report is out there.
3: The Burgundy Report's out there. I'm still submitting my resumes to local news stations.
0: Really?
3: Not getting any nibbles.
0: I find that hard to believe, given your talent, given your
3: You would
0: resume.
3: Think so.
0: Yeah.
3: You would think so.
0: Yeah.
5: Well, isn't independent news the thing anyways? Don't you want to be on that train?
3: Yes. What you said.
0: Yeah.
3: Well, I do. I want to be an independent journalist. I don't want to be told what to think or what to do.
4: Well, right. Ron, have you given any thought to the using the TikToks and the Instagrams,
0: for example?
3: Look, that's a trend that's going nowhere. So.
0: Well, Ron Burgundy, maybe you can consider this a job interview because we have, in fact, invited you here to play a game we're calling
6: Anchorman Meet the Anchorman.
0: You are, of course, the second most iconic anchorman in America, so we thought we'd ask you about anchormen, that is, sailors and seamen. Answer two or three questions correctly, you'll win our prize. One of our listeners, the voice of the wait waiter of their choice for their voicemail. Bill, who is your protege, Ron Burgundy, playing for?
6: Dave Dennis of San Diego, California.
0: All right.
3: Dave Dennis.
0: A viewer.
3: All right.
0: Here's your first question. We'll start with Ernest Shackleton. He was the famed captain who kept his entire crew alive for 18 months after their ship got trapped in ice in Antarctica. Turns out, among other things, he was great at keeping up his crew's morale. They held debates and they held sing-alongs, and he let the crew do what? Was it A, hold a weekly vote to update the rankings of who would be eaten first if they ran out of food? B, think up fun new names for the constellations, or C, build a big, sexy lady snowman.
3: Well, I have been stranded before.
0: Sure.
3: And with a large group, and we knew we weren't going to be rescued for a while.
0: Mm-hmm.
3: Off the Aleutian Islands.
0: Sure.
3: What we didn't realize was that we were literally 5 minutes away from an army base.
0: Yeah. Okay.
3: But anyway. So we had to have that discussion of who we would eat. I wasn't going to say it's A. They made a list.
0: It's going to say they made a list of who would be eaten first.
3: Yes.
0: No, it was actually the big, sexy snowman. Here's your next question. Rear Admiral John D. Bulkley was a celebrated naval officer. He even has a destroyer named after him today. But he had an odd habit while he was in command of a naval base back in 1966. What was it? Was it A, he would dress up like a ninja and sneak around the base to test security?
3: Mm-hmm.
0: B, he would get around the base on a rowboat mounted on wheels that he would row. Or C, since the Navy banned alcohol, he would drink fruit juice and then just act drunk.
3: Well, that's the stupidest thing I've ever heard. I don't know why. I always started every newscast with a stiff scotch.
0: Sure.
3: And I would guzzle it down like it was the last drop of alcohol I was ever going to have. And I was ready to go.
0: Yeah, sure.
3: I'm going to say he rode around on a rowboat.
0: He rode around in a rowboat. No, actually, he would dress up like a ninja and sneak around. And he never got shot.
3: Yeah, right.
0: Either security was terrible, or more likely, the security guards were like, oh, geez, the admiral's a ninja again. Just Let's play along.
3: Let him do it.
0: Pretend we can't see him. Yeah. All right, you still can get one right here.
3: All right.
0: Captain Crunch of cereal fame has been sailing the seas of breakfast
7: delicious.
0: Since the 1960s.
7: Always
0: oh, yes.
7: delicious.
0: Always the best. But in 2013, he faced a scandal. People accused Captain Crunch of what? A, using child labor to pick crunch berries. B, violating the embargo on Cuba. Or C, not actually holding the rank of captain.
3: Wow.
0: Yeah.
3: D? Are you saying D? I'm going to say Captain Crunch, if you look on the box, he looks like a guy who's willing to cut corners.
0: So you're going to go for C?
3: I'm going to go for C.
0: That's right. He's guilty of stolen honor.
3: Yes. Stolen honor, indeed.
0: According to the number of stripes on his uniform, he'd been an ensign, a lieutenant, and a commander, but he never wore the four stripes appropriate to a captain. Until 2024.
4: He'd never get away with that in San Diego.
0: Never.
3: No, that's right.
0: Bill, how did Ron Burgundy do in our quiz?
8: Well, he did really well. He got one.
0: Yeah, and, he did.
3: Hey, did you...
0: Ron Burgundy was the legendary anchorman on San Diego's award-winning KVWN news team. Ron Burgundy, thank you so much for joining us on Wait, Wait, Don't Tell Me.
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6: 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From NPR and WBEZ Chicago, this is Wait, Wait, Don't Tell Me, the NPR News Quiz. I'm Bill Curtis. We are playing this week with Alzo Slade, Paula Poundstone, Eugene Cordero, and Ron Burgundy. And here again is your host at the San Diego Civic Theater in San Diego, California, Peter Sagal.
0: Thank you, Bill. In just a minute, Bill whispers poems in your ear. Unfortunately, they're limericks. If you'd like to play, give us a call at 1-888-WAIT-WAIT. That's 1-888-924-8924. Right now, panel, though, some more questions for you from the week's news. Also, there's a new amenity for travelers. Starting soon, you'll now be able to do what at the airport?
4: Sleep.
0: Oh, people have been doing that for a long time.
4: Can I have a hint, please?
0: You can have your hint. Good luck getting your personal bottle of body wash through security, though.
4: Oh,
5: Wow.
4: Shower?
0: Yes, you can shower at the airport.
5: That is gross.
4: That is great. There's a lot of musty people at the airport.
0: Yes, yeah. Exactly.
5: No, that's just gross.
0: Some airports, mostly at this point in Europe, are offering a new amenity for arriving passengers. You land, you go to the arrival lounge where you can freshen up and take a shower. They've just started installing these. Congratulations to that one passenger, whoever it was, who smelled so bad he inspired a whole new advance in the travel industry.
7: Well, that's the thing. It should be before they depart. Because that's when you're going to be sitting close next to...
0: Exactly.
7: Yeah.
0: They should require it.
7: Require
0: they should make us all go through the shower on a belt like a car wash.
5: Or where the light and the AC are on the buttons up there. There
0: nozzle.
5: Should be, you're just right, exactly, you push, and you get a little
0: And they'll be part of the security thing. Make sure you wash your own hair and rinse before washing the hair and rinsing of somebody with you.
4: Can you imagine going through TSA and the thing beeps and they tell you, excuse me, Mr. Slade, can you come aside? You've been randomized and they just hand you a bottle of soap?
0: Yeah.
4: and point you to the shower. Yeah.
0: It's like the airline equivalent of like a friend just offering you a breath mint.
4: Yeah.
0: You
4: know?
5: Yeah, right. Yeah.
0: Eugene, this week the Washington Post reported on a bold and effective new idea in conservation. You can save endangered species like gorillas if we simply give them what?
7: What do they offer endangered species?
0: Yes.
7: Other than hope?
0: No, we can't do that.
7: Oh, we can't do that.
0: I'll give you a hint. The hard part is teaching the gorillas to sign their name on the checks.
7: Giving gorillas jobs?
0: No, not jobs.
7: Oh.
0: You sign a check to draw money from your...
7: bank account?
0: Yes. Give gorillas bank accounts.
7: What?
4: What?
0: So a man named Jonathan Ledgard runs a nonprofit that sets up bank accounts for individual animals.
5: I would so like to hit up a gorilla for $5.
0: Exactly. You know what's going to happen? People are going to like go out to lunch with gorillas, and when the check comes, they're all going to be like, oh, wow, I forgot my wallet. So here's how it works. They set up the accounts for the animals, and then like when someone provides a gorilla a service, like, say, clearing a path, the gorilla pays that person. But don't get too excited. Gorillas are horrible tippers.
4: I don't know if I like this.
0: Why not?
4: it's discriminatory. You have to be endangered to get a bank account. Can you... Imagine the species that are not endangered. They're like, this is messed up.
0: Yeah.
7: Yeah, giraffes have been making millions.
4: You know what I'm saying?
7: And they've just been putting it under a mattress.
5: Yeah, mosquitoes have a Venmo thing now.
0: When you check their Venmo, it's just drop of blood, drop of blood, drop of blood.
5: I'm not even sure I understand it, but I don't want my cats to find out about it. I know that.

0: 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If you'd like to play on air, call or leave a message at 1-888-WAIT-WAIT. That's 1-888-924-8924. 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
1: Hi, this is Marisa calling in from Bellevue, Washington.
0: Bellevue, Washington, up there near Seattle, right? What do you do there?
1: I'm a lawyer, but right now I'm enjoying my daughter's senior year. I'm on a sabbatical, and she's enjoying her senior year before I become an empty nester.
0: Really? So you took off a year of work, a sabbatical, just to be with your 17, 18-year-old daughter?
1: That is correct, and to her chagrin some days.
0: Yeah, I was about to say, when you told your daughter, this is your last year of high school, you're a senior, you can relax and have fun, and I've decided to stop going to work so I can be here with you all the time. How did she react?
1: She immediately lobbied for a pet, or maybe a hobby for me.
0: For you, yes, not for her, I understand. Well, welcome to the show, Marissa. Bill Curtis is going to read you three news-related limericks with the last word or phrase missing from each. If you can fill in that last word or phrase correctly, and two of the limericks will be a winner. You ready to play?
1: Absolutely.
0: All right, here's your first limerick.
2: This Egyptian found Greek stories yummy. That's how Homer wound up in his tummy. And this corpse inspector found traces of Hector on fragments embalmed in a
1: mummy.
0: Yes, yeah. A remarkable discovery. A page from the Iliad was found in the abdomen of an Egyptian mummy, meaning that either it was stuffed inside this mummy during the mummification process, or this man died from eating the Iliad. Now, papyrus has been found inside mummies before, but it's always like religious texts. This is like the first time it's been a page just taken from a book. But of all the books to be buried with, the Iliad is pretty cool, right?
3: Yeah.
0: Sophisticated guy, whoever this guy was. How embarrassing would it be, for example, to be dug up 2,000 years from now with a copy of like the Da Vinci Code inside you?
4: I was thinking more like green eggs and ham or something like that.
0: Don't knock green eggs and ham. That's a classic.
5: Yeah, see, I went with the Hardy Boys.
0: Yeah, exactly. All right, here is your next limerick.
2: This thunderstorm resets your brain. Get umbrellas and walk down the lane. Emotional pain will just wash down the drain when you take a calm walk in the
1: rain.
0: In the rain, yes. You know this living in Washington. According to experts, getting rained on is good for you. And not just because it's literally the most romantic thing that can happen to someone. It also apparently chemically boosts serotonin in your brain, that feeling you have when your jeans are soaked through and everything is chafing. That's happiness.
3: I also heard that if you run in the rain, you'll get more wet than if you just walk.
0: Oh, right. That's like a physics conundrum.
3: That's a physics conundrum.
0: Because you're moving more. You're moving through, like, more volume of water or something.
3: Yes, because I try to run through it, and I'm not having fun.
0: No.
3: And if I walk through it, I feel like I'm really going to have a blast. I can't wait for the next time it rains so I can have a blast being soaking wet.
0: It's the best. Here is your last limerick.
2: For my workout, I need a fresh spark. I'll run faster if dogs chase and bark. To avoid indoor stench, I'll do dips on a bench. No more gym, I work out in the
1: park.
0: Yes, if you don't want to pay for a gym membership, don't worry. The New York Times says a public park has all the workout equipment you need. They published a list of exercises you can do using a park bench, like step-ups, tricep dips, and jump-ups when you realize what you just sat in. And if there's a monkey bar, you know, monkey bars or a pull-up bar, you can be the guy who says, mind if I work in, to a six-year-old.
3: I've seen some adults working out at a park while I'm there with my children.
0: Really?
3: And it looks terrible.
0: How so?
3: Just because the kids are just having fun and then there's just a grown man sweating very close to us.
0: Yeah.
3: And we don't need that.
0: One of the exercises the time suggests is resting, if you can picture it, your upper back on the seat of a park bench and just doing upward hip thrusts. Wow. In a public park. In New York City.
4: Can you imagine? You walking your dog and you just want to sit down. You're like, hey, buddy, can you move that pelvis thrust somewhere else?
0: Bill, how did Marissa do in our quiz?
2: Marissa was perfect. Congratulations on your sabbatical.
0: Well done.
1: Thank you. Bye.
0: Bye-bye.

0: Now it's time to our final game, Lightning Fill in the Blank. Each of our players will have 60 seconds in which to answer as many fill in the blank questions as they can. Each correct answer now worth 2 points. Bill, can you give us the scores?
1: Eugene and Alzo each have 3, and Paula has 2.
0: Okay.
2: How did that happen?
3: Don't ask silly questions, Paula.
0: Just roll with it. So, Paula, you are in second place behind the two gentlemen, so you'll be up first. The clock will start when I begin your first question. Fill in the blank. On Wednesday, the Pentagon reported that the U.S. had spent over $25 billion on the war with blank so
2: far. Iran.
0: Right. On Monday, Cole Allen was charged with attempting to assassinate the president last week at the blank.
2: At the White House Correspondents' Dinner.
0: Right. This week, Jerome Powell held his final meeting as chair of the blank.
2: Of the Fed.
0: Right. Federal Reserve. This week, Chanel's newest shoe drew mixed reactions because it's literally just blank.
2: I don't know.
0: It's a just a heel.
2: Oh, just a heel.
0: Just the heel of a shoe, nothing else.
2: Yeah.
0: On Tuesday, UPS and FedEx said they would return refunded blank payments to their customers.
2: Tariffs.
0: Yell tariffs. Yes. This week, the chief of NASA started a push to make blank a planet again.
2: Pluto.
0: Yes.
2: Pluto.
0: Yes. This week, authorities in Sri Lanka arrested blank for trying to smuggle 200 pounds of weed into that country.
2: Elon Musk.
0: No, 22. 22 Buddhist monks. The monks were just getting back from a weekend holiday in Bangkok. Monks go to Bangkok for the weekend, apparently, and they told the officers that arrested them that the $2.5 million worth of weed was a, quote, donation to the temple. You know it is. You're in the temple. The donation plate comes around. You're like, oh, man, I don't have any cash on me. All I've got is this enormous bale here. Bill, how did Paula do on our quiz?
1: 5 right. Good start. 10 more points. 12 is her total. She's in first place.
0: All right. Eugene, I'm going to pick you arbitrarily to go next, so fill in the blank. According to new data, blank prices are the highest they've been in 4 years.
4: Oil.
0: Yeah, gas, oil prices. This week, a Taco Bell employee in Florida was accused of pulling a gun on the customers who blanked.
4: Didn't pay.
0: No, who asked for a cup for free water, then went over to the machine and put soda in it.
2: Whoa.
0: We're all feeling a little guilty, aren't we? On Wednesday, health officials warned of a blank outbreak tied to chicken in 13 states.
4: Oh, Salmonella?
0: Right. On Wednesday, the Flyers beat the Penguins to move into round 2 of the blank playoffs.
4: Stanley Cup playoffs.
0: Stanley Cups, yes. This week, after his 31-day winning streak came to an end, Jeopardy champion Jamie Ding said that he may have finally lost because blank.
4: He got tired?
0: No, because he forgot to pack fresh socks and underwear for the taping. Jamie Ding said that he knew his losing game of Jeopardy was going to be a tough one because he forgot to pack socks and underwear when he flew out to L.A. for the taping. Ding still had an amazing run, but it must have been even harder for him because the guy he lost to was only wearing socks and underwear.
4: Wow, man.
0: Bill, how did Eugene do in our quiz?
1: 3 right, 6 more points, total to 9, still trails Paula.
0: Oh. All right. Mm. And how many then does Alzo need to take it?
1: 5 to win.
0: All right, Alzo, this is for the game. Here we go. On Wednesday, the Justice Department once again indicted former FBI Chief Blank.
3: Comey.
0: On Monday, the Mexican government arrested another high-profile Blank member.
3: Cartel.
0: Right. This week, the United Arab Emirates announced it was planning to leave blank on May 1st.
3: The LIV?
0: Not the golf tournament. No.
3: Yeah.
0: OPEC. They're going to leave OPEC on Monday. The White House once again put pressure on ABC to fire late-night host blank.
3: Jimmy Kimmel.
0: Right. This week, a French teenager faced jail time for blanking in a public place.
3: Peeing.
0: No. Licking a straw, then putting it back in the dispenser.
2: No.
0: You're like,
3: that'll
0: put him away for life.
3: That'll
0: all right.
3: That'll do it.
0: On Wednesday, J. Craig Venter, the man who decoded the human blank, passed away at the age of 79.
3: Genome?
0: Yep. After losing Saudi Arabia as an investor, PGA competitor blank is at the risk of shutting down.
3: Yeah. I see. I was ahead of you.
0: You were.
3: Know? Yeah. Live Golf, yes.
0: This week, a woman in Massachusetts was convicted for sicking her blank on a group of police trying to perform an eviction.
3: Her pet rabbit.
0: No, her swarm of bees.
2: Whoa! Oh.
0: In 2022, housing advocate Rory Woods pulled up in her truck to try to stop sheriff's deputies from carrying out an eviction when they wouldn't listen to reason. She went to her truck, selected one of her hives, and released the bees.
4: Wow.
3: One of her hives.
0: She had a bunch. Sadly, she was then arrested for assault with a hilarious weapon. Bill, did Alzo do well enough to win?
1: He needed five. He got five.
4: There you go.
1: He's today's winner.
0: Congratulations. In just a minute, we're going to ask our panelists to predict what will be King Charles's favorite souvenir from his trip to America. But first, let me tell you all that support for NPR comes from NPR stations and your part-time controller specializing in nonprofit accounting and committed to supporting nonprofits with financial management services such as budgeting and forecasting, yptc.com/NPR. 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BJ Lederman composed our theme. Our program is produced by Jennifer Mills, Miles Dornbos, and Lillian King. Special thanks to Blythe Robertson and Monica Hickey. Peter Gwynn is the comptroller of the city of San Diego. Emma Choi is our vibe curator. Technical direction is from Lorna White. Our CFO is Colin Miller. And with this show, we are delighted to welcome to our crew, our new operations manager, Jasira Vardak. Our production manager is Robert Newhouse. Our senior producer is Ian Chillog. And the executive producer of Wait, Wait, Don't Tell Me is Mr. Michael Danforth. Now, panel, what will be King Charles's favorite souvenir from his trip? Alzo Slade.
3: Paper crown from Burger King.
0: Eugene Cordero.
4: Doggy bag from the Virginia potluck.
0: And Paula Poundstone.
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0: So thank you to Bill Curtis. Thanks also to Alzo Slade, Eugene Cordero, and Paula Poundstone. Thanks to Carolyn Satter and the staff and crew at the San Diego Civic Theater. Special thanks to Heather Milne-Barger and everybody at KPBS here in San Diego. And thanks to all of you for listening wherever you might be. I'm Peter Sagal, and Bill,
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9: From WBEZ Chicago, it's This American Life. I'm Hannah Jaffe-Walt, sitting in for Ira Glass. When Shirin Jafari moved to the U.S. as a young adult, there are a lot of promises made to her family back home. We'll be in touch all the time, call you every week, almost like we're in the same town, which is the kind of thing you say. But Shirin actually pulled this off for the last 20 years.
10: We are a close family. We message several times a day. We send each other reels, like normal stuff. I mean, I don't want to lose those details, those small details of their lives because I am so far away from them.
9: And they really get into the details, this family. Who ate what? How far was the walk? What's the latest with the dental work? On the phone, by text, random thoughts tossed out at any hour. Have you seen this pumpkin dessert? Unsolicited suggestions.
10: I would send them videos of exercises they can do at home.
9: Like you worrying about them getting enough movement?
10: I would love them to. Yeah, I would love. Yes, I have been trying to get my mom to do more yoga and my dad to not sit all day.
9: How's that going?
10: Not great.
9: So just like a constant ongoing conversation with them.
10: Totally. The kind of thing that you would be asking them if you were actually in the same space and close.
9: Then in February, the United States and Israel attacked Iran, where her parents live. And on that very same day, the first day of the war, the Iranian authorities shut the internet down. Just put the whole country into an internet blackout. A shockingly effective blackout.
10: The call wouldn't go through. It would just disconnect. I didn't hear anything. It would just disconnect.
9: Did you do it over and over again?
10: Yes, of course. I tried so many times. I wouldn't be able to get through. Calling through cell phone was impossible. It just became useless. The cell phone became useless for us. The only way I was able to communicate with them was them calling on a landline to my cell phone. That was the only way they could reach me.
9: Text message, email, nothing else was working.
10: After that point, no, they called me on the landline. And it's funny when I think of it, you know, there were so many times when I visit them and I would tell them, who needs a landline? Maybe you guys should get rid of this. You know, uh-huh. In this day and age, who needs a landline?
9: Inside Iran, what was happening was, as soon as the war started, cell phones were only working to call people inside the country. No internet. Communication with the outside world became so difficult, it was like going from breathing regularly out in the open to being underwater and breathing through a straw. Workarounds like VPNs are expensive or janky. Some are flat-out scams. And they're banned. A private satellite service like Starlink? Illegal, and people have been arrested for using it. So, the landline. That was the only way Shirin's parents could reach her. But when bombing got too intense in Tehran, they fled the city, leaving behind the landline. And Shirin was left going for days, sometimes weeks, without hearing from them. Were they okay? Were they safe? She'd go on social media, scouring every platform, looking for anyone she knew in Iran who had found some brief internet workaround to ask them if they'd heard from her parents.
10: So sometimes I would stay up at like 3 or 4 a.m. looking for any information that I can get from any relative or friend or somebody who knows my parents that could be online. I would just send messages to everybody like, hey, let me know if you are online. Let me know the next time you're connected. Can you give me an update? Just message me as soon as you see this message.
9: I've heard a lot in the last 2 months during this war about deals and negotiations. I've heard about bombings by the U.S. and Israel and by Iran. Also lots about oil prices and the stock market and the Strait of Hormuz. But I haven't heard much at all from Iranians inside Iran. What are they seeing and thinking and doing and talking about? For the last few weeks, we've been working with two journalists in the United States, Fatima Jamalpour and Roxana Saberi, to collect voice memos from inside Iran. So many people sent messages, even though it was difficult and dangerous for them to get these messages out. But people wanted to be heard. I have not heard anything like these from inside Iran. I guess that's part of the point of an internet blackout. So that's what I want to share with you. Today's show, we hear from people inside Iran, where war is only part of what's going on for them. That's coming up. Stay with us.

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5: It's This American Life. Today's episode, Blackout. Other places have had their internet cut off during a war. Iran is not the first. But this isn't something that's being imposed on the country from the outside. It's being done by the leadership of the country to its own citizens while they're being attacked, in this case, by us, the United States and Israel. Listening to these messages that people sent us, you really get the feeling for how total a blackout is. I had the thought, listening over and over, that every part of what they're saying is not supposed to be heard. Even basic things, like what are people doing every day? A blackout is not a censorship that goes line by line. It is wholesale redaction of people's lives, and sometimes deaths. Here's what it took for people to get these messages out of Iran. They had to borrow or pay for a VPN or satellite connection, wait for it to actually work. Starlink connections in Iran keep getting shut down. They had to not get caught. Iranians have been imprisoned for speaking with foreign media. It sometimes took days to get these voice memos out of the country to us, often short messages, a minute at a time, so the files were small enough to get through. The messages came from a whole range of people from different parts of Iran, different ages, professions, political views, and also different experiences. Every time I got one of these messages, I stopped what I was doing to listen all the way through. So I want to play them for you the way I heard them, one person after another. We have edited them, but tried to leave them at a length where you can really hear what people have to say as they go about their day. I'm going to play the messages in four sections. We could call them acts. So here we go. Act one, both and. In these first few messages, people talk about the dual experience of living both in a war and at the same time in an internet blackout, both dragging on and on, 63 days and counting as I record this now. First voice memo, Negin. She's in her early 40s and lives in Tehran with her boyfriend, Amin.
6: After breakfast, I got ready to go to work, got into my car, and drove onto the highway. Then suddenly Amin called and said, Negin, they're bombing Tehran. That was pretty much my last call. All internet lines were suddenly cut off.
5: This message, and all the messages you're going to hear in the show, is being read by an actor. To protect everyone's identity in this show, we've changed people's names and we've asked Iranian and Iranian-American actors outside of Iran to listen to the messages and then record what people said and how they said it onto their phones as voice memos. Some of the original messages were recorded in English. Most were translated from Persian. Once or twice, we've changed a small phrase for clarity. Okay, back to Negin.
6: And then they started hitting the east of Tehran, these strange, terrifying sounds. We were really not prepared for suddenly being in the middle of the highway and hearing sounds like that. Some people, they just parked their cars and they got out and they were staring at the smoke. They didn't know what to do. Two, three people had gone and hidden in the bushes. It was really strange. Then this delivery guy on a motorcycle passed by me. He had this Kurdish accent. My window was down and I was completely terrified. He passed my car and said, Bibi finally came. And I was like, my God, like nobody even knows how this war is going to end. Who cares about Bibi? I finally made it to Zohravardi Street to go towards my mom's place. And I saw that they had closed all the schools and they had called all the families to come pick up their children. Some of the mothers were clearly regular office workers. They were wearing their uniform of mantos and trousers. And they were running on foot towards the schools because the streets were blocked. And everyone at the school was crying, begging for their children to come out faster. And I went a little farther and I got to this girl's high school. And I saw these girls come out and they took off their headscarves and messed up their hair into the air. And they were chanting that, yes, now we are finally becoming free. Then a bomb hit somewhere nearby and the sound was unbelievable. And at once, people just poured into the streets. And some people, clearly, they were gathering their things to leave Tehran.
3: Hello, hope you're doing well. First, I apologize because unfortunately I've caught a cold these days. My voice is hoarse.
5: This is Puya. He's in his mid-30s. He owns a pizza shop in Tehran.
3: But look, cutting the internet is a disaster. Our phones are constantly ringing. So-and-so be careful. Such and such a place is being bombed. We worry about each other. We wake up, try to have a normal day, which is not very normal. And we come to work, wait, reading the news. Some of us have the internet, some don't. So part of the news is actually passed from person to person. When Tehran is attacked, I don't do anything special. I mean, I just sit where I am and go about my day, truthfully. There have been many times when I was cooking or doing whatever, and I just continued doing it because there was nothing I could do at that moment. People come out now, eat, go to cafes, but economically, you can't just say conditions are bad. Conditions are almost on the verge of collapse. We've laid off nearly 70% of the staff, or almost more. People still come to buy pizza, but much less often. Regarding the menu, some things have been limited. For example, the salads or the appetizers, like chicken and so on, because it might not be economically viable for people to buy them right now. I took away the salads for a month. I'm bringing them back at the end of this week. But our beef bacon pizza is among the best sellers.
7: There are checkpoints everywhere in the streets. The atmosphere is really unsafe, like very highly securitized. And I mean, we're very afraid of these checkpoints. We're really as afraid of the checkpoints as we are of bombs and missiles.
5: Sara is in her early 30s. She's talking here about checkpoints that have been set up all around the country by Iranian security forces, including the IRGC, the Islamic Revolutionary Guard Corps.
7: We know they check phones. We know they search photo galleries. We know they've arrested people we knew because of just something they found on their phone, like a photo or a call or following a certain page or something like that. It's very terrifying. For a long time, I just didn't take my phone out with me at all. But for example, now that I've started taking it out, I just constantly erase everything and clear my phone of everything. Honestly, when things are outside of my control, I just start cleaning and tidying my house. I constantly clean everywhere in the house. I vacuum, I wash the dishes, so the house is perfectly tidy. I cook, I start dusting, vacuuming, washing the bathroom, washing the kitchen, washing all the dishes in the sink. I started making jam, which I've never done before. I scrubbed the whole house with the thought that if there's no electricity or water, at least my house would stay clean for a few more days. And then I took a shower, I blow-dried my hair, I mean, I know it's really stupid. Like, if they bomb your country's infrastructure, this might help you for, what, maybe 2 extra days? But it gave me a good feeling psychologically, at least.
5: Next voice memo is from an emergency nurse, Sylvia, in her late 20s. She lives in Esfahan, central Iran. Sylvia talked about something other people mentioned too, trying to use the sort of substitute, very limited internal internet the Iranian authorities have created. The national intranet only works inside Iran. It's its own system, tightly controlled and surveilled. There are apps for messaging, texting inside the country, banking services. There's an Iranian search engine called Torab. And sometimes some international sites can be accessed through the internal intranet, but others can't. Sylvia had a day off work and was testing out what she could and could not do on the internal system.
6: I wanted to buy cologne, so I ordered that online and I had no problem with the payment. Some sites that you used to connect to directly through Torab, they don't open now. And so I don't know why some open, some don't. I mean, I don't know what the problem is or what difference there is. Now I almost feel a bit illiterate, because before, whenever something came to my mind that I didn't know, I would quickly Google it. And I spent so much time every day talking to ChatGPT. I would consult it about everything I wanted to do. But now I can't do any of those things, because basically my phone has just turned into a tool for calling, texting, taking photos, things like that. That's it. There is an app they've provided as a replacement for Google called Zare Bean, but I haven't been able to get anything decent out of it so far. I mean, what you search for has to be very common and simple, like searching for the name of a medicine, for example. And even then, it doesn't show all the references. It brings up some very simple Iranian references and basic explanation. Otherwise, it doesn't give you a proper answer for anything else. I even wanted to find a number for a fast food place through it so I could call them, but it wouldn't bring it up for me. That's how ridiculous it is.
8: The last text I got was from my friend Mina, asking if I could hear the bombs going off near our house.
5: Niku is 12 years old. She's a student in Tehran, taking in what has just been lost.
8: I'm kind of attached to the internet. I do not remember a life where I was without it. Checking my messages to text my friends and scrolling on YouTube and TikTok. I do imagine what's going on in social media when I'm not there, though I'm pretty sure everybody's nagging about the high gas prices. When the internet finally comes back, I'm definitely checking my email because Rana might have emailed me. Rana is my cousin. I'm pretty curious to know what she has written. I would love to text my best friend Samira. I would ask her if her father's work is going to be all right since he needs to go outside the country very often.
5: Act 2, the blackout before this one. From an American perspective, we went to war with Iran. That's what's happening there. That's where the story begins. But this war for Iranians landed in the middle of an ongoing story about what's been happening inside the country. And these next two people who sent voice memos, they had a role in that story. There have been regular, large protests against the Iranian regime for years in Iran. And right before the war, massive demonstrations erupted around the entire country. People took to the streets demanding the end of the regime, which has been in power in Iran for almost 50 years. The protests went on for weeks. And then Iranian authorities put the country into a full communications blackout. It started on January 8th. Over the next few days during the blackout, security forces massacred people all across the country. They killed thousands, possibly tens of thousands, of their own citizens. They did this at a moment when there was no way for people to tell anyone, to post photos or videos, or to warn their friends, or call international reporters, or even reach family outside of the country. We still don't know the scale of the killing. Human rights groups have been trying to document as many deaths as they can. In a blackout, you can die without being counted. The two reporters who collected voice memos for today's show, Roxana Saberi and Fatima Jamalpour, also managed to get messages out during the last blackout. Dozens of people inside Iran found ways to send them rare firsthand accounts, images, videos, medical records, that suggested that the IRGC and other security forces shot protesters at close range, targeting their heads and chests, their eyes. This had all just happened right before the war, and this new blackout. The protests and killings in January haunted some of the voice memos we got, even as people try to continue living, going about their normal routines. Amin is in his 20s. He's a professional bodybuilder in Tehran. He joined the protests. One of his friends was shot and killed while protesting. Mehdi Zatparvar. He was a well-known champion bodybuilder.
9: I've been on a special diet since January. I wanted to compete back then, but I didn't. I canceled it out of respect for those who were killed, out of respect for Mr. Zodpervar. After that, competitions were canceled altogether, and gradually I just kept my diet because I saw I had nothing else to do. I usually wake up at 4:45 and I do my cardio from 5 to 6. I get by with 7 or 8 meals a day, even though prices have skyrocketed and my savings are completely gone, but I am still keeping at it anyway. I generally don't follow the news anymore, neither Iranian nor foreign news. Iran International says one thing and Iran State TV says another, so I simply don't get my mind involved with the news anymore. Unless, for example, Trump tweets whatever he posts.
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1: Grade weapons, sometimes at close distance, sometimes in the head. And while he was treating people, plainclothes security agents roamed the hospital. So if someone needed an x-ray, Anushirvan and his colleagues would personally escort them to radiology so they wouldn't be detained. They showed people how to leave out the back door of the hospital. As he worked, Anushirvan began saving x-rays and photographs and notes in a panic that the regime, through its blackout, would succeed in hiding what it had done. In a lot of ways, it has. And now, in another blackout, an endless blackout, Anushirvan is just still doing his job, getting through each day.
2: After eating a very sad excuse for breakfast, I fed my cats, which I had adopted after the events of January due to my friend's recommendation to have like a companion in those times. I believe it helped. Very interesting creatures cats are. I dressed up and called for an Iranian version of an Uber to the hospital. Went downstairs and looking at the car, it was barely functioning and being held together. And the driver had a very, say, stereotypical type of beard. And my suspicions were confirmed when I sat in the car and saw two stickers of Soleimani and Khamenei on the dashboard of his car. Not exactly the two faces I want to see that early in the day, but, you know. So he drove me to the hospital and saw a white lab coat in my bag and asked if I was a doctor. And then he said, "May God give you strength, doctor." Of course, had the situation been a lot different, him or at least the men of his type would have beaten me to death. But, you know, I thanked him properly still. I'm not saying anyone who believes in the regime would kill you in the streets for protesting them, but it could be an unignited dynamite. So I reached the hospital and it was a fairly nice shift. Not a lot of critical patients, fortunately. So I could spend some time in the pavilion watching my new favorite show, The Walking Dead. It's my favorite show because basically I cannot tolerate anything else because at least in The Walking Dead, the things are objectively worse for the people there than it is for Iranians right now. That is the only thing I can tolerate. I really like the show. Daryl is my favorite character. I sure hope nothing bad happens to him. And well, let's see how poorly this ages. One of my patients was an 11-year-old girl for coming in with a chief complaint of extreme headache in front of her head. It was nothing too serious. I asked if she's undergone any stress recently. Kind of an obvious question these days, but, you know, she was a child. I asked the parents if she had any access to any of the news of the war, and they confirmed it, which sounds like very poor parenting to me. So after making sure the hospital was stabilized, me and two of my friends went to the park near the hospital to smoke cigarettes. I had never smoked any cigarettes up until like 2 months ago. My very first cigarette was upon hearing the news, the confirmation of Khamenei being killed. And I'm really glad I waited that long because now every time I do it, I'm reminded of that night, as it was one of the best nights of my life.
1: Anushirvan spent more than half of his monthly salary on a VPN. Then he got online, finally, and was devastated. He saw some of what was being said about Iran in the wider world.
2: By far, the most difficult moments for me during the blackouts were times like this, where I could barely connect with the VPNs, only to see people on social media falling for the regime propaganda. And I'm not talking about Iranians. These are people living in free countries, and that is incredibly depressing to see. I've seen charlatans actually denying the January massacre in which dozens of thousands of people were killed and whitewashing the Islamic Republic all the way through just because they disagree with this war or Trump or the U.S. foreign policy as a whole, outright denying the January massacre and saying there is no evidence for that. The massacre, which I saw happen, and the evidence.

0: evidence I collected. There is no excuse in that. They have zero right to do that. And for the first time ever, I truly understand why, for example, Holocaust denial is and should always be a crime, as you can't imagine the pain of seeing such privileged people denying your suffering.
1: Coming up, more from Inside Iran, including that day President Trump said a whole civilization will die tonight. What was that like? That's in a minute when our program continues.
2: Hey, it's Francis Lam, host of The Splendid Table. This week, it's a live event from the beautiful Pacific Northwest. We're on stage in Seattle with native food experts, standard bearers for the city's incredible Vietnamese and Filipino food, chefs and bakers. It's coming up on The Splendid Table.
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1: It's This American Life. I'm Chana Jaffe-Walt, sitting in for Ira Glass. Today's show, we hear from people inside Iran, people who are living through a war and an internet blackout that the UN Human Rights Office has said is, quote, one of the longest and most severe shutdowns ever recorded globally. We're hearing what that's like from Iranians who managed to get voice memos out of the country in spite of it being difficult and dangerous to send them. Act 3, neighbors, friends, and lovers. Iran is a big country. It had deep divisions before the war. There were massive protests against the Islamic Republic and a brutal crackdown just over a month before America and Israel attacked. And in the messages we got, responses to the war were all over the map.
4: All the people are happy, I'm telling you. Say thanks, President Trump, thanks, Netanyahu. They pray to God that Bibi and Daddy, Donald Trump, they make help. Because many people, as a joke, and they say Daddy to him.
1: Bahid owns a small business. He's in his mid-40s, lives on the outskirts of a big city in northern Iran. He despises the Islamic regime, wants a secular democracy in Iran. The protests and massacres in January convinced Bahid that change will never happen without outside help.
4: Everyone is preparing themselves for the moment that President Trump and Bibi declare that the situation is such that that people can come out. They will flood to regime to take them over. And they all expect to have a new life after this regime. The internet is not stable. The moment you send me a message until now, it took 4 hours and 36 minutes arrived to me. The speed is very slow. And you should know, the Islamic Republic, their fear, and this is not just my opinion, everybody thinks the same thing, is not that internet would be used against them in war. They're afraid that internet will become a tool to help protesters to get together and create an internal revolution. And that's what they're afraid of. That's why they shut down the internet. But I don't remember exactly if I told you that I have a family member in Iran. He has a bad autoimmune disorder. He was worried. We were watching Iran International by satellite, and he told me, what will come up if President Trump is going to do shutdown of electricity and all of the infrastructures? What would happen to the country? And he was worried. He was worried about all the people, as like as him, that they have a bad health issues and they need full care. I said to him, our situation is like that. We want to have freedom and going far away from this government, this IRGC. And it would be needed to pay by something. This is the cost of freedom. And that's a shame, but I have a good feeling that this is the last second of this government.
5: The conversations vary, but everyone talks to each other with a certain caution, meaning in a way they size each other up so they don't get challenged.
1: Omid works at a film studio in Tehran. He makes all sorts of content. He worked on a candid camera show recently. Some of the work his team has done is for state TV. He's sympathetic to the regime, including the blackouts policy. The Iranian foreign minister, Abbas Araghchi, said the internet is shut off in Iran for security reasons while the country is under attack. That idea makes sense to Omid. At work, Omid is a manager.
5: Out of the 24 or 25 people who work under me, one or two of them are very left-leaning and opposed. For example, regarding the news of the martyrdom or death of Khamenei, who was ultimately the leader of the country. Look, I had my criticisms of his performance, but regardless, it's a war. And when you lose your leader in a war, ultimately you're shocked, sad, and confused. But one of the guys was happy. And it was like, if he wasn't embarrassed in front of me, he would have handed out sweets. I see the IRGC, the army, the police force, which are operating under a more or less unified command and are serving the country. They stood, fought, were killed, were martyred, were assassinated. They could have just left, but thank God they stayed. The Americans should be satisfied with Venezuela and their own oil in, I don't know, Saudi Arabia. They should stop their wickedness. Regarding the internet blackout, I was forced to use a VPN, but the point is that we're in a war, and I think being connected could have perhaps caused more damage. Thankfully, we didn't have any unrest or clashes. I mean, at least not that I'm aware of. Or I don't know, those common cyber attacks hitting those different networks, like banking network, the network of, I don't know, digital currency exchanges. Most of the people around me have come to terms with the fact that right now the conditions are wartime. And it's necessary, for example, to have certain limitations and control.
1: At night in Tehran and throughout a lot of the country, regime supporters have been gathering in squares to chant in support of the Islamic Republic and wave flags.
5: Near our office, there's a street running north to south that's uphill. I mean, it's quite uphill. I see a lady whose husband is in a wheelchair, and she's around 45, maybe 50 years old. And this lady and her husband come this way every night. They go to the second square of Tehran Pars and chant. And I sometimes come to the window to smoke a cigarette, and I've seen them. They go by at 8:30 or a quarter to nine, and then they return around like 10:30, 11. And this poor woman sometimes has a hard time on the way back alone because the man is a bit heavy. And sometimes I've seen people go up an alley to help them get home. The fact that a group of people are so patriotic and so dedicated that every night, whether it's raining, it's cold, it's hot, they get up and come to the city squares, participate in gatherings, chant, and so on. That's really heartwarming and it's very fascinating. I really wish you were here to see it up close.
6: There have been every night protests from the government supporters for almost 1 month. Whenever I'm out at almost 9 p.m., I see them. Oh my goodness, not again.
1: Mahru is in her 30s, lives outside Tehran. She works as an English tutor online, but there's not a lot of that work these days, so she's been taking on extra hours at her dad's pharmacy. She's there till nighttime. She sees the rallies on her way home.
6: The men chant repeated slogans in favor of the regime. They declare that they're ready to be martyrs of Islam and the Islamic Republic. Once I even saw a few of them wearing shrouds to prove they're ready to die for their cause. When I go to bed, I think about Reza. I immediately burst into tears. Reza's the guy I've been in love with lately who turned out to be a religious fanatic. I knew he wasn't my match, but I couldn't help but to love him. Reza and I met at my dad's pharmacy. He's a pharmacist. We used to work different shifts. All I knew about him at first was through my brother, my brother's high opinion of him. I remember a winter evening that I went to the pharmacy to give my brother something. Being in my 30s, I am mature enough not to believe in love at first sight, but at the very first moment I saw him, he captured my attention. Gradually, I tried to change my work shift for 2 days of the week in order to meet him more. He was always well-groomed and obviously picky in the way he dressed. He looked so mild-mannered, kind, always ready to help the people around him. We started texting each other. At first, it was only about work, but we gradually switched to other personal issues. At first, he was so cautious because he was our employee, but little by little, he stepped forward. To be honest with you, I already knew that he was a religious guy, at least more than me, but I didn't expect him to be a religious fanatic with rigid opinions about Islam and the regime. And the first time that I was shocked at his perspectives was during the 12-day war with Israel, around 9 months ago. He believed that Iran should not reach an agreement or stop the war, because doing so will make us lose our dignity. I was like, what are you talking about? Iranian people are being killed. To me, dignity was an abstract concept. People's lives was something that mattered to me. Since then, I chose not to talk about politics with him. Honestly, I knew that trying to be dismissive of politics and religion was not the solution, but unfortunately, I was deeply involved with him. 2 days before the war, he left our pharmacy because he was about to establish his own. Since then, we've met a couple times. The last time we met, almost 20 days ago, he mentioned that he agreed with the idea of digital blackout for now, because in this way, the government can be in control of the enemy's propaganda against the Islamic Republic. I was like, how dare you say so? People are losing their jobs because of this blackout, and you're talking about your idea of propaganda? I think this war made me far more realistic about Reza and my love for him. This war was an accelerator. It made our relationship go downhill faster.
1: Act 4, now what? Every time I hear President Trump declare what Iranians want, or what they should do, or what he thinks should come next, and every time he tosses off a threat, I want to know, what is it like for Iranians to hear that? Are they hearing that? Another thing the blackout has erased or stifled. For instance, what was it like for Iranians on the day that happened only a few weeks ago when President Trump posted on Truth Social about Iran, quote, "A whole civilization will die tonight, never to be brought back again. I don't want that to happen, but it probably will." We got several voice memos about that day. I'm going to play one from the doctor, Anushirvan, who treated patients during the January massacre, then Sara in Tehran, the woman who'd been blow-drying her hair in case U.S. strikes knocked out Iranian power plants. Trump had set a deadline for Iran that day to open the Strait of Hormuz. The deadline was evening in the U.S., 3:30 in the morning in Iran.
0: Part of me didn't really want to take Trump seriously, but he is the president of the most powerful country in the world, so there is that. In Iran's time, it would be around 3 and a half a.m., if I'm not mistaken. I had charged my phone, my laptop, my portable power bank, not that they were going to last too long anyway, and had my essentials ready to go in case of emergency or if I decided to move back to my hometown. Since being so high up in my current apartment, no electricity would also mean no water pump, not to mention no elevator. I took a shower, and I think it was around 2 a.m. when I decided to leave it up to fate and sleep and wake up to either the unthinkable or to a war-torn country. And yes, by unthinkable, I mean the ceasefire, as I had no idea what it would look like. I woke up automatically around 5 a.m., grabbed my phone, and saw my dad's text notification that there was a ceasefire. I stared into the message a good couple minutes, stone-faced, before going back to sleep. To make all the damages caused by the war worth it, we would have to have a regime change. But now it looks like we just got the shorter stick on both ends. It brought nothing but more death and misery, not to mention it further entrenched the regime. This was one of the dumbest wars in history, to be honest.
7: Last night, I was awake until maybe 12:30 or so. And there's a hallway in our house that has no windows around it, no glass. So that's where we sleep at night when they bomb. We go there to take shelter, and I was trying to sleep, but I was constantly checking the internet to see what was happening, like where they're saying what. And I just had a feeling that there was going to be a ceasefire, so I couldn't sleep, but I finally did fall asleep. And then the next morning, my partner told me that there had been a ceasefire. And to be honest, my feeling when I read that news was just very, very, very full of rage, especially the things that I read. And I mean, I honestly don't know how much of it is propaganda and how much of it is reality, but the things I read that Iran is even earning money from the Strait of Hormuz during the ceasefire, because we, the people of Iran, know that that money earned from there is not going to be spent on us. So we're just thinking that, well, we're just going to have a richer IRGC and they're going to commit crimes even more easily. And I'm really, really afraid for the kids who are in prison, the kids who receive death sentences, because I know they're going to be persecuted terribly. Executions are going to increase. I think we're going to have even more severe crackdowns. Probably any kind of social movement, if any form, which I honestly find unlikely after the January massacres, but they'll face an even greater massacre. I feel like we're the main losers of this war, the people of Iran, because practically nothing has changed.
1: One voice memo was short and to the point, from Khabat, a carpenter. He's Kurdish, an ethnic minority in Iran, living in the western part of the country.
8: People are really frustrated with Trump. Wasn't he supposed to keep the pressure on until the regime surrendered? Why is he going to negotiate now? He was supposed to finish them off, not talk to them.
1: One last person, Arta. He runs a tech company in Esfahan. Arta's voice memos came in last. I listened after hearing all of the others, and it helped me understand something I hadn't before about where things might be headed in Iran. Arta was deeply unsettled by people around him who were furious that President Trump did not follow through on his threats, especially a promise Trump made on social media to bomb Iran back to the Stone Age.
9: You might not believe it, but the morning the ceasefire was announced, I actually called a friend and he picked up the phone saying, what is this? What a mess. Why did they just let it go? I mean, believe it or not, there is a segment of society who, in my opinion, probably lack a realistic view of what returning to the Stone Age actually entails, because maybe they don't really know what it's like to live without electricity in a fifth or sixth or a 10th floor apartment. But whether it is out of intense rage or just, you know, pure sheer ignorance, many people prefer that we go back to the Stone Age and have our energy infrastructure be completely wiped out as long as the Islamic regime went down with it. So there's one group completely upset and furious, but then there's the complete opposite, the diehard loyalists ready to sacrifice their lives for the Islamic Republic. Look, the situation is truly, it's extremely terrifying. And for me, who's like, you know, slightly in the middle, I completely oppose the Islamic regime. But my red lines are the destruction of my country's infrastructure and the loss of my loved ones. And aside from that, I mean, if I'm being real, I'd give my own life to see the Islamic regime gone. But I do hold these two red lines.
1: There's another red line Arta has held for a while now. He tells this story, and this is where I felt like, oh, that is a clue, not just about the blackout and what's happening now, but something the Iranian regime seems to have been building up for years now. Before the war, over a year ago, Archa was offered something he calls a white line. It's also called a white SIM card. White SIM cards are a way for Iranian officials and political leaders and regime-aligned journalists to bypass internet restrictions and access much more of the global internet than the general population ever has access to. So even when there's an internet blackout or delays, if you have a white SIM card, you can get online. Archa had a contact who said they could get him a white card, a white line. But back then, Archa refused.
9: Many of my friends and former colleagues around me had white lines, and I knew it. But I resisted. I felt this is an undeniable right that all Iranian people should have, and I didn't want to use this special privilege. I wanted to stand alongside everyone else, living with the same hardships and struggles and VPNs and staying on this side, you know, the side of the ordinary people. You know what it's like? It's like using a special privilege just to have the right to eat food while the rest of your society, your friends, your family, your siblings can't afford to eat meat. But because of your privilege, you do. Does that make sense? If I'm being real, I condemned a lot of my friends who use that kind of privilege. I would actually half jokingly, I would tell them, oh, shut up, bro. You have a white line. We would actually talk amongst ourselves, saying, did you see that guy had a white line too? That guy who pretended to be so aligned with the people. And, you know, I was one of the proud ones. Many of my friends told me, we thought you definitely had one, but you didn't. I held my head high.
1: Then this war and this blackout, the longest ever, and Archa got a new offer, a new service approved by the state called Internet Pro. This would be like a white line or a white SIM card, but it would cost money. And it would give Archa a way to access the global internet. Archa is supporting his extended family. He had staff depending on him. They're an IT company. They couldn't work without the internet. So he did it. He signed up. This was a guy who, before the war, would not even use the domestic messaging apps in the state-run intranet. He did not want to be surveilled. Now, to get Internet Pro, Archa was required to provide his national ID number, phone number, and the names and details of everyone he works with who would be using the internet. He handed all of that in.
9: Do I feel secure? No, not at all. Listen, I firmly believe their monitoring over me has increased significantly. I have absolutely no sense of security.
1: Surveillance and submission are the price of access. The blackout wasn't lifted when the ceasefire was declared, and it hasn't been lifted since. It now seems more and more possible that Iran will not return the internet back to the way it was before the war, ever. And instead, there's a new plan. Tiered internet access. Internet as a privilege granted by the state for people who support the state, or are at least willing and able to pay a state-sanctioned company for access. It turns the internet from a public place where anyone can show up and speak, listen, argue, spread conspiracy theories, find the best tweezers, to an internet that is more like an airport lounge, a silver elite, gold-plated, platinum loyalty program. This is more and more common around the world, governments limiting internet access, and sometimes going to full blackout. The whole thing has a real coming to a country near you vibe. When I first listened to these voice memos from Iran, they felt to me like a rare document of a rare time. People living their lives in this temporary moment through a war and a blackout. But I think of the voice memos differently now. I think it's possible they're documenting a massive, frightening change. That story was produced by Diane Wu. Roxana Saberi and Fatima Jamalpour collected the voice memos for us. They're both journalists and authors. Fatima's book, For the Sun, After Long Nights. You can find a link to Roxana and Fatima's excellent reporting on what happened in January in Iran at our website. Before we end this show about how little we are hearing from inside Iran, I do feel I should briefly note that it's not entirely true. Tell me about, when did you first see the videos?
10: I think it was probably the middle of the night.
1: This is Narges Bajoli. She's an anthropologist at Johns Hopkins University. She's studied Iranian media and propaganda for decades. And in the early days of the war, at 3 a.m, she saw videos online from Iran. Short videos on social media with Lego-style AI characters set to rap and trap music. You've maybe seen some of these. They're about America and President Trump.
10: And what the video I remember focusing on was that he had lied to his voters that he was not going to start another war in the Middle East. And there were lots of images related to the Epstein files.

0: Lego President Trump is sitting at a craps table losing the game, getting handed a piece of paper that says, "You're fired." Big red letters.
1: And then a few hours later, I went back to sleep. A few hours later, I woke up and I started to see the video across different kinds of accounts. And that's when I was like, whoa, this stuff is starting to go viral.
0: Nargis, seeing something go viral, it means more than if you or I do.
1: As an anthropologist who studies media, I have lots of different burner accounts online that I use for my research. I set them to different algorithms. So some are like very MAGA. Some are, you know, a little bit more mainstream Republican. Some are very on the left.
0: So you're watching like a bunch of different, you have a bunch of different profiles and you're watching the stream all at the same time.
1: Exactly. And this is the first time in over a decade of doing this kind of work that I've seen all of the different timelines merge into one. Nothing from Iran goes viral like that.
0: Until now. Just as Iran has been building up a system for controlling access to the internet for its own population, it has also invested heavily for years in the world of media and propaganda. Nargis says the Iranian regime has a whole infrastructure to support media outfits, trying out new ideas. She says the IRGC operates or funds at least 50 production houses. Not much else is making it out of Iran right now, but these videos, they're constant. There's a new one all the time.

Our program was produced today by Diane Wu and edited by Nancy Updike. The people who put together today's show include Fia Benin, Zoe Chase, Dana Chivas, Aviva de Kornfeld, Emmanuel Jochi, Cassie Howley, Valerie Kipnis, Adrian Lilly, Seth Lind, Tobin Lowe, Stowe Nelson, Molly Marcello, Catherine Raimondo, Nadia Raymond, Ryan Remery, Alyssa Shipp, Ike Sreese Kanduraja, Lily Sullivan, and Christopher Swatella. Our managing editor is Sara Abdurrahman, senior editor David Kestenbaum, and our executive editor is Emmanuel Berry. The actors who performed the voice memos for us: Bahor Behagi, Tara Grammy, Jerry Habibi, Darius Homeyoun, Ava Lalazarzada, Abraham Makani, Aryan Moayed, Navid Neguban, Babak Tafti, Pej Vadat, Sheila Vand, and Selena Zahednia. Our wonderful casting director, Sabrina Hyman. Special thanks today to everyone in Iran who sent us voice memos for this story. And also special thanks to Sardar Pashei, Kaveh Dasture, Hossein Hafezian, Duri Buskarin, Ahmad Ahmadian, and Mahsa Ali Mardani. Shireen Jafari, who you heard at the start of the show, is a reporter on the public radio show The World. 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I'm Chana Jaffe-Walt. We'll be back next week with more stories of This American Life.

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0: It's The Splendid Table from APM, American Public Media. I'm Francis Lam. Seattle is one of my favorite cities in the world. It's incredibly beautiful. The public library is amazing. And, oh yeah, the food. It's pretty spectacular.
2: I would say that right now, the most exciting casual food are in Vietnamese coffee houses. They resemble more like an Italian corner cafe. They are open from morning to evening. You have the espresso in the morning, you have the snacks and lunch in the afternoon, and then you have the wine in the evening. It's served mostly banh mi, French pastries, Vietnamese desserts, and come 5 o'clock, it's usually happy hour.
0: That's Tom Vinh, restaurant critic for the Seattle Times, and we've got him and a special group of guests talking about what makes their town's food so unique. It's coming up on The Splendid Table.
3: Live from NPR News in Washington, I'm Noor Rahm. The Iranian government is preparing to pass a law that would restrict traffic on the Strait of Hormuz. Duri Buscarin reports peace talks between the U.S. and Iran remain stalled as the two countries maintain competing blockades in the Persian Gulf.
4: Iranian state television reported the details of the proposed law, which include a permanent restriction on Israeli vessels from transiting the Strait of Hormuz. All ships would have to get authorization from Iran to pass through the strait, and ships from, quote, hostile countries would be required to pay war reparations in addition to tolls. Reparations are also part of a 14-point list of demands that Iran submitted to the U.S. this week through Pakistani mediators. President Trump says he is reviewing the proposal. For NPR News, I'm Duri Buscarin in Istanbul.
3: The governor of Alabama is calling for a special legislative session tomorrow after the U.S. Supreme Court ruling last week that weakened the Voting Rights Act. Andrew Gelderman reports from member station WBHM the decision has emboldened Republicans to push for ways to gain seats in Congress.
5: A federal court ruling in 2023 created a near-majority black district in Alabama, which elected Alabama's second Democratic representative a year later. The state is under a court order to use that congressional map until 2030, but an appeal pending before the Supreme Court argues the map is an illegal racial gerrymander, a claim similar to the one in the case decided by the Supreme Court this week. If the High Court rules the current map is illegal, Alabama would go back to the previous congressional map. Alabama's Republican Governor Kay Ivey called a special legislative session to start Monday in preparation for a possible ruling. She wants lawmakers to plan for special primary elections if the court allows the state to use the old map. For NPR News, I'm Andrew Gelderman in Birmingham, Alabama.
3: Gas prices in the U.S. are surging again, hitting their highest levels in nearly 4 years. Oil prices have now risen to more than $100 a barrel as the war in Iran disrupts global supply and shipping through the Strait of Hormuz. NPR's Windsor Johnston reports.
6: Experts say the national average for a gallon of regular is $4.44, and prices can go up even higher heading into summer. Patrick DeHaan is Gas Buddy's head of petroleum.
7: We could see the national average pushing closer to $4.75 or even that $5 a gallon mark by Memorial Day.
6: Gas prices in some parts of California have topped $6 a gallon, while drivers in Seattle are paying close to $5.80. Galen Lewis lives in Whiting, Indiana, and says he's trying to limit his gas spending.
8: I only had to put $30 in it. I don't let it get that low because then it costs me $100+.
6: Since the conflict began, the average price of unleaded gas has jumped more than 40%. Windsor Johnston, NPR News.
3: This is NPR News in Washington. Police in Austria say they've arrested a 39-year-old man believed to have placed rat poison in jars of baby food found in Austria, the Czech Republic, and Slovakia. The tampering was discovered before the food was consumed. The German manufacturer of the baby food says it was an attempt to extort money. Indigenous activists say a pipeline that gained President Trump's permission to cross the U.S.-Canada border sounds a lot like the Keystone XL. The Biden administration effectively ended that project soon after taking office. Kayla DeRoche from Yellowstone Public Radio reports.
9: The Bridger Pipeline would start in Phillips County in north-central Montana and carry Alberta oil sands down through eastern Montana. Fort Peck Assiniboine tribal member and Wolf Point City Councilman Lance Forstar says he fought for years against the Keystone XL pipeline.
10: This was all kind of new to me. I was hoping that it wasn't real and that this was just a rumor.
9: Indigenous activists and environmental groups have been rallying around the public comment period for the Bridger Pipeline's environmental analysis. A spokesperson with developer Bridger Pipeline says construction is slated to begin next fall. The pipeline still needs several permits to go ahead. For NPR News, I'm Kayla DeRoche in Billings.
3: The CDC is urging anyone traveling this summer to get vaccinated against the measles. People traveling overseas should get the shot at least 2 weeks in advance. Here in the U.S., there have been nearly 1,800 confirmed cases in more than half the country so far this year. I'm Nora Rahm, NPR News in Washington.
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0: Hey, it's Francis. This week, we wanted to bring you back to our visit to Seattle last year. It was such a great time, and don't we all want to live in the past a little bit? Check it out.
14: I'm Francis Lamb, and this is The Splendid Table from APM. As we're touring the country this year for our 30th anniversary, I was especially excited to get back to Seattle. We were there actually 3 years ago, and then we talked mostly to folks who worked at incredible nonprofits who work in job training, food security, and helping entrepreneurs. So this time, we're psyched to dig more into the actual food of this incredibly bountiful place. And probably the first food that anyone thinks of when they think of Seattle is salmon. I mean, the flying salmon at Pike Place Market have a great PR team, but far before that, salmon have been key to the ecosystem and, in a lot of ways, to the culture of the indigenous people who lived here well before there was a Seattle or a United States. Joining us first on stage at Town Hall Seattle were two guests to talk about what indigenous or native food is and what it means. Valerie Segrest is a member of the Muckleshoot Tribe, a longtime indigenous food educator and author. She's the co-founder of Tahoma Peak Solutions, a company that works in partnership with Native communities to support initiatives in food sovereignty, public health, and cultural knowledge. And Jeremy Thunderbird is a chef and entrepreneur, owner of Native Soul Cuisine, and is a member of the Ohlone, Chumash, and Squamish Nations. Let's head to the stage.
0: Welcome, welcome. All right, so Valerie, I want to start with you. You know, I think it's almost certainly true that most people in our country don't know really hardly anything about the vibrancy and diversity of indigenous food, right? And, you know, we often talk on our show about how food is integral to culture, right? And culture is like literally what, you know, people share. But when I've heard you speak on this subject in certainly your tradition and the tradition of many indigenous peoples, culture is maybe not even quite big enough a word for it. Like, you talk about it like as a relationship.
15: Yeah, I think it starts with thinking about our food as more than just like a resource or a commodity to be extracted from the land. For us in the Northwest, for Coast Salish people, I'm a Muckleshoot, salmon are something we've organized our lives around for thousands of years. And as a nutritionist, I'd tell you, they're mineral rich. They have omega-3 fatty acids. You know, they manufacture bodies that provide essential nutrients for us to live. But as a Muckleshoot person, you know, our creation stories say that when these species no longer exist, then we lose our identity as well. And so we do everything we can to make sure that they continue to return. You know, we look at them as more than just resources. We look at them as our teachers and as gifts. And they don't teach us like how I'm doing right now, or I'm telling you what I know about salmon. They just like teach without a spoken word. They live their life in such a way that makes us think about how to be generous, how to give back to the land. They travel, you know, their ancestral rivers, these freshwater rivers, into saltwater, and they have to adapt to those changes or they become rigid and die. Like, how do we adapt to changes so that we don't become so rigid and die as well? They tonify their bodies on these like 3-year-long odysseys in the ocean. Who knows where they go? And then when they return to those freshwater rivers, they know they're gonna like get as far up as they possibly can, bloodying their heads, like making sure that they can dig holes in the mud to get around barriers, and they spawn and they die, and the next generation lives from that. And I think we see that as Coast Salish people and ask ourselves how we too can be so generous and so committed to life eternal. And that's another like, you know, piece of nutrition that we just really haven't hit the mark on yet is futurism and how we think about how we're gonna feed the future. And I have daughters, you know, who have my little grandchildren inside of them, and I wanna know that they're gonna be able to taste salmon someday and know that it exists. So I think we have this reciprocal relationship as humans to our food system. And it's much more than just this transactional experience that we get. It's transformational, really, when we think about it in that way.
0: Yeah. I was listening to you on a podcast, and you said this. I took notes because you said this really beautiful and profound thing. This was actually maybe a paraphrase, so I'm sorry if it's not exactly your words, but I wrote down, part of being nourished is to feel connected to and whole, which is the connection to ancestral culture. Being mindful while picking and eating is activating that ancestral DNA, and the effect on mental health is profound. Talk about that a little bit too.
15: Yeah, I you know, for Coast Salish people, our food is our physical, our mental, our spiritual medicine. And that means like when we're actively on the landscape, fishing the rivers or in pursuit of wild game or harvesting with good intention, we receive memories. Like we get the gift of creating memories, we receive old memories. And I think, again, that's one of those experiences you just don't get when you're in a grocery store, you know, harvesting. The blueberry is very transactional experience. And then you also feel called.
0: I touched the broccoli and I suddenly felt.
15: Right? And also like you feel called to share those foods. We just had today we were dealing with halibut that our relatives from Suquamish had gifted us. And then we had so much of it, we're like, oh my gosh, we've got to process this and get it out to our families. And there's this act of like community, connectedness, that like rooted resiliency. Those are all things that are emulated through these like old growth relationships that we have with food, and really stopping to remember that. And that all of us have a long line of ancestors who have taken time to perfect those recipes and hand them down through generations, or those teachings, that knowledge. And it's our choice, you know, do we want to continue to carry on those recipes, or do we want to try, you know, a new food that's been created in the last 50 years? So that's really what food sovereignty is all about. That's where I've like parked my work in nutrition, is trying to help people remember that we have the inherent right to decide what we want to eat, but we also have a responsibility to maintain what has been gifted to us through generations. And that gift has held our health up in such amazing ways for so long. Mm-hmm. I often tell people, you know, diabetes is really a new disease. There's no word for it in any indigenous language in North America, because it just didn't exist here pre-contact. And so what are some things we've done in shifting our food system and our dietary choices that have now created a nutrition-related disease that is not just rampant in the communities I serve and I'm beholden to, but like all of us and everywhere? So it's really a call for us to just go like tap into that old growth wisdom. And our foods, the native foods here, really help us do that too.
16: Yeah. I have one last question for you. So you forage, and you know, you partake in all these harvesting traditions. Is it true you don't like mushrooms?
15: Oh no! That's so funny. I was told by producers of I was on a show called Chefs vs. Wild, and they told me, don't tell people that you don't like mushrooms. You'll be hated. But I will tell you, having like top-notch chefs prepare them in all the ways. They were smoked, they were pickled, they were sauteed. I mean, I now like mushrooms. So.
16: Yay!
15: Yeah. And we have a teaching too, that you have to try something at least 8 times, because it takes that amount of time for your taste buds to like get familiar with those tastes. So it took that.
16: That's like a traditional teaching?
15: Yes. Our taste buds have been so altered, right? We prefer salt and sugar over most things. So all of our ancestries have connections to all the other beautiful flavors that we can taste as humans. We just don't get enough of them. So it's important to keep trying.
16: I'm kidding.
15: We call them brave bites in my house. Brave bites.
16: I was gonna say, I didn't know it was a traditional teaching, because that's like what I've said to my kid all along. I think I got it from like Dr. Becky, but.
15: all
16: right. Yeah. Let me turn to Jeremy. Jeremy, your business and your brand is Native Soul Cuisine. But I have heard you say that growing up, you weren't always proud of being Native. Tell us why.
17: Well, so there's this kind of mythology about Native Americans that, you know, we all speak to trees and, you know, smoke peace pipes at night and give each other, you know, different names. Like, we all have an Indian name. Mine's Thunderbird, you know. I'm actually what they call a city Indian. So basically all that means is it's a native who grew up in the city. And so all the stuff they were talking about, a lot about like sacred medicine and stuff, I didn't know anything about none of that. I was just pretty much like the only native, I have a twin brother, so we're the only native kids in our, luckily. But yeah, we're the only native kids around. And it's funny, it's like I grew up in Renton and high school over there, Renton Indians, it's like, you know. Yeah, see how you guys are laughing. It's funny to you guys. But, no, I'm joking. But, yeah, it's just being the only, like, native in the city, it's kind of, it makes you feel a little bit of shame. I can't lie. Like, we're talking about salmon. You know, like, our mom would pack us lunch, and she would pack us salmon, and we would get made fun of for it, you know? And so, yeah. To answer your question, that's a little bit of the reason why. There's a lot of other things, but yeah.
16: Sure. So then how did you turn that around, right, and come to a place where you're proud and you're building your career and the name of your brand on that pride?
17: You know, it took a while. Eventually, once I got to college, I started taking some different courses and stuff and learning about the impact that we had on what they call soul food nowadays. Mm-hmm. I remember taking a class called The Cooking of Chemistry just because it was the easiest chemistry class available. And we had to do a little project, and so I just started researching about Native American impacts on food, like culture and stuff, and I learned some really cool things, like a lot of those components of soul food, what we consider soul food nowadays were actually Native American. So like cornbread, even like I didn't even know, because my grandma used to make it all the time. She would call them Johnny cakes. It's basically just like a pounded like corn cake, like put it on the skillet, and I didn't really like them, but like I was like, oh yeah, so okay. Also the word barbacoa, I love barbecue. That's like one of the like core memories that makes me most happy when I was growing up. So we had really big, you know, family gatherings, and I would always end up having to help cook. And I guess that was kind of like the seed that got planted really early on, because I was really young and like helping my grandma like peel potatoes. Like, I thought it was fun.
0: We're talking to Valerie Seagrass of Tahoma Peak Solutions and Chef Jeremy Thunderbird of Native Soul Cuisine. More from the stage in Seattle in a minute. I'm Francis Lamb, and this is The Splendid Table from APM, American Public Media.
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0: 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I'm Francis Lamb, and this is The Splendid Table, the show for curious cooks and eaters. 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
16: But okay, so with your business and your style of cooking, you're carrying forward a different side or different version of the story of Native cuisine, right? Like you said, like, oh, you were from the city. You may not have grown up with like a personal experience in, you know, in a place where you'd be harvesting food. I'm thinking about the menu that you offer, and one of your specialties is smoked salmon mac and cheese.
17: Oh yeah. Oh yeah.
16: You hear that?
22: Sounds amazing.
16: Available for catering.
22: Right?
16: Tell us about that. How did you think of it, and describe how you make it?
17: Yeah. So when I first started my food journey, this was about 6 years ago, Native soul cuisine wasn't even like a thing to me. I was always the one in the friend group who liked to cook, and pretty much the only one who could. And so when we had parties and stuff, and I would be the one like on the grill making stuff, and just because it's something that got passed down to me. So I thought it was normal until I got into like middle school.
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1: Just because, just for fun, I guess. And I would have my friends and family and stuff. They would come in and say, hey, like, that looks pretty good. When are you going to, like, sell us some? And I would just laugh it off. When I was in between jobs, I was like, okay. You know, like, they're asking. Now I'm going to put you to your word. Hey, I'm going to use social media. And I was like, hey, this is what I'm making today. And it just went viral. And there was people all of a sudden pulling up to my house, like, that I didn't know. And so, like, this is when I knew I had something. Is one day I was like, all right, let me just post this. Okay, be here at noon. And I made enough for, you know, like a good amount of people, probably like 20 people or so. And as I'm preparing stuff, 12 o'clock's getting close. I'm like, all right, cool, let me hurry up. Get the barbecue done, I got the Mac done. All right, take a breather. And I, like, as soon as I said that in my head, I opened up the blinds and the whole block, like our whole block was lined up with just random people. So, yeah.
2: It came through with the smoked salmon mac and cheese.
1: Well, that wasn't even smoked salmon yet. That was like
2: that was six years ago.
1: Yeah, exactly. And so
2: how'd the salmon get introduced? It swam in.
1: I think about a year or so into it, maybe a year and a half. I was like, I gained a good enough following to where I was like, man, I should come up with a brand name. And you know, with like what I had learned in the projects I did in college and about like Native American contributions to like one of the only like truly American cuisines, which is soul food. I was like, okay, Native American soul food, we got something to do with that. And I got to make it sound a little bit fancy, so cuisine. And that was it. And then I had my friend make a little logo for me. And, you know, that was all she wrote.
2: Right on. Well, let me ask you this question. You work hard. I mean, everyone who works in food works hard, but especially with someone, you don't have a restaurant home base, but like, I know that's where I'm going every day. You do catering, so that means you lug things around all the time. You do pop-ups. You know, it's just it's a grueling business.
1: Yeah.
2: What keeps you motivated in cooking?
1: What keeps me motivated? That's hard. Okay, here's the first answer that comes to my head. I think it's just kind of the joy that I see, like, when people try my food for the first time or for the 100th time and they're still like coming back, or first time and they're like complimenting me, because there's a lot that goes on behind the scenes when you're cooking. I'm sure all the moms who cook on Thanksgiving can like back me up there, or even the dads, you know, like whoever cooks. When your family sits down and like everybody brings a dish and yours is the only one that gets complimented. Yeah.
2: So it's pride.
1: It's
2: pride.
1: It makes me feel good. Yeah, it touches your pride a little bit. And then also me being able to like add a little bit of representation into the Seattle food scene and say, hey, like, this is like a Native guy did this, and you know, like, this is his story. He put his own traditional touch on it. You know, like salmon, everybody buys salmon from Costco, but we prepare ours a little bit differently. We smoke it with alderwood. Traditionally, that's how my family ended up making, or usually ended up making it. And it just has a very unique flavor compared to like a pan-seared salmon or oven-baked or charcoal barbecued, that it was always just like felt like home to me.
2: That's great. Well, thank you so much.
3: Yeah.
2: Ladies and gentlemen, Valerie Segrest, Jeremy Thunderbird.
4: Valerie Segrest is co-founder of Tahoma Peak Solutions, and Jeremy Thunderbird is owner of Native Soul Cuisine.

0: cities on the West Coast, Seattle has a rich and diverse Asian population, both recent immigrants and multi-generational communities. From a culinary point of view, though, two of Seattle's communities in particular are not as nationally well-known as they should be. The Vietnamese food here is spectacular, and Filipino food, well, the Filipino food is amazing and ridiculously undervalued everywhere. Joining us next were two people who are standing up for these cuisines and these communities. Tan Vinh is a food writer and restaurant critic for the Seattle Times and host of KUOW's Seattle Eats podcast. And Melissa Miranda is chef owner of Musang and Kilig. She was named a Best New Chef by Food & Wine magazine and was a finalist last year for a James Beard Award for Best Chef Northwest. Let's get back to the stage.
1: Tan, I'm going to start with you.
2: Okay, normally when I think of Vietnamese food in America, my head first goes to Southern California, and then it goes to Texas and the Gulf Coast, New Orleans and Mississippi. And but as you've lived and eaten in Seattle for 20 years, what stands out to you about the Vietnamese food here?
3: You know, Francis, you realize Washington State has the third largest Vietnamese population in the United States. And yet, when it comes to our restaurants, you really don't hear much about them until recently.
2: Yeah.
3: That makes me sad because I would say we're just as good as some of the other big pockets from Houston and Orange County. We're just as good. And I would say in the last 20 years, I would say there are two families that pretty much define the culinary scene here for the Vietnamese communities. They're the Pham sisters of Pho Bat. And then the Bond siblings of Monsoon and Bab Bar. And they...
2: I went there for lunch today.
3: Yeah.
2: At Bab Bar.
3: That's right. We talked about this. We went to Bab Bar. It's great, isn't it? To me, what they are is like, I would call them a thermostat and not a thermometer. They set the temperature in the room. They don't gauge it. And they have pretty much defined what Vietnamese food is, I would say, in the last 10, 15, and 20 years in this community. And even setting the prices, right? And I don't know if people remember this, but one of the seminal moments in the Vietnamese restaurant scene here in the last 20 to 30 years is that one day the chef at Monsoon, Eric Bond, decided, you know what? This pho is underpriced. I'm gonna charge $9.50. The going rate was $6, and if it's high, it's $7. And he charged $9.50 because he says, well, I use more bone marrow, I use higher beef quality. And he didn't think much of it. He's like, well, you know, if you don't like it, they just won't order it and just move on with our life. Mm-hmm. Well, guess what? I turn on the morning show and someone says, can you believe this? Someone's charging $10 for a bowl of pho. And then I drive by Monsoon and there is a TV station parked out front. True story. The TV station wanted to know, well, why would you charge $10 for a bowl of pho? And it became like a conversation that was just ongoing. And for Monsoon's credit, they did not back down. He talked to every reporter, he talked to every customer who complained, and he says, look, at fast food restaurant, the burger is cheaper. At a sit-down restaurant, a burger costs more, and it's higher quality, and you accept that. And you're gonna have to accept that there are two different pho here. There's pho, lower end, or maybe fast casual, but in a sit-down restaurant in a high-end neighborhood, high-quality meat, you pay $10. And he did not back down from that. And I thought that was one of the most important moments in the Seattle restaurant scene for the Vietnamese community. Now, if this was Hollywood, I could tell you that, oh, and overnight it changed and everyone raised their prices and everything was good and dandy. But it took a while. And as a comparison, at the same time, I would say banh mi were around $1 to $1.50. Can you believe that? At one point, it was that cheap, trust me. And you can't sell a sandwich that cheap in a sit-down restaurant because the economic math doesn't work. The numbers don't add up. You can't pay the rent selling it that cheap. So this is an ongoing problem, not just in Seattle, but across the country. But I would say, I give Monsoon credit, because they took a stand on this. And now we have $24 boa pho. So for better
1: okay,
3: or worse.
1: Now you're going too far. Yeah.
2: Here's a question: when the pho was $9.50 and it caused like
3: a
2: citywide scandal, what was the going rate for a plate of spaghetti bolognese?
3: Oh, that was around $15. In fact, Eric Bond, he mentioned this. He says, you know, the pasta wasn't handmade, and it was ragu, or was it meatball? It was $15.99. And his pho was $9.50. And even back then, the ramen cost more. And he said, this is a major problem in the Vietnamese community here in Seattle. We have to get the mainstream community to understand that our food is worth just as much as any other culture. And not less, not more. I mean, his point is, if that bowl of noodle and beef was French or Italian, you would have no problem paying $9.50. None right. whatsoever.
2: Yeah. Right. I love that people in the room clapped at this story. Now you can't get an egg for that much. I say this with seriousness. I mean, obviously, rising food prices are not good in the big picture, but in the specific picture that you're talking about, it's not so much, oh, can we sustain ourselves and our families? Can we feed ourselves affordably? But it's a question, too, of value and a cultural value. It's a question of saying to a person, your food might actually be analogous to this other person's food, but I'm going to choose to say to that other person, you're worth more than you are. Yeah. Right? At some point, it's a very direct correlation. You're telling a person that they're worth more than you. Their culture is worth more than yours.
3: Exactly.
2: If we refuse to believe that a bowl of pho that is the product of craft and high quality ingredients just the same, or if not more, than a pasta bolognese at an Italian restaurant.
3: You see it now, Francis, because think about this. If you see the hand-pulled noodles, even the chow pho noodles made by machine, and it's still fresh, you can't charge $20. You will get some backlash on that. Yeah. But if it's pasta, and it's handmade and machine-made,
2: oh, yeah.
3: It's hard to find it under $20.
2: I love this conversation. I also don't want people to walk away from this conversation being like, oh, what's that thing you learned listening to Spun the Table about Seattle's Vietnamese food? Like, I heard it's expensive. And they're really happy about that. So give us a little bit more, too, in terms of
3: sure.
2: How have you seen that play out in a way that makes the food here special, not just in terms of the price point, but in terms of what chefs and restaurants are able to do because they've increased the sense of value and the sense that people like should be paying for a high quality of craft.
3: I think the food scene in Seattle when it comes to Vietnamese food is as exciting. They take more risks. They think more outside the box than any other point in the last 20 years. Mm-hmm. And I think a good example of this is Raimi. It's a new restaurant on Capitol Hill. Has anyone been there? Yeah. I would say it's the most ambitious restaurant, Vietnamese restaurant that Seattle has ever seen. They do not have pho or banh mi, because their point is Vietnamese food is more than just banh mi and pho. It's like a whole new other menu. Mm. It's elevated food. Yes, it's high end. You will pay more, but it is one of the most ambitious restaurants that I've seen here in Seattle.
2: What's a dish you love there?
3: I love the egg custard. It's based on
2: it's
3: the
2: $65.
3: French laundry. It's only $14. It's two egg custard. It's in the egg shell. It's egg custard with sort of like a duck ragu-ish, duck stew with like Vietnamese herbs. It is fantastic. It's one of the best things I've eaten this year. I don't want people to think like, oh my gosh, Vietnamese food need to be expensive. I would say that right now, the most exciting casual food, exciting, good value, or in Vietnamese coffee houses. And this is probably the best trend in Vietnamese cuisine right now. And I say this because I've been to Houston and Orange County and the Bay Area. This is like a new thing. And I'm telling you, the Seattle coffee houses are better than the other Vietnamese community. And I'll tell you why. I will tell you why.
2: Because Seattle invented coffee?
3: Yeah, pretty much. Because if you go to other Vietnamese community, the new wave of coffee houses are in the Vietnamese community, and it's served mostly Asians. where are the Vietnamese coffee houses here in the United States, in Seattle?
2: It's more mainstream. You're tiptoeing towards a dangerous territory right now.
3: No, they resemble more like an Italian corner cafe. They are open from morning to evening, and they have happy hour in the evening. And some of the best sandwiches and pastries are in coffee houses. So trust me, it's a good deal.
2: Right on. So come to Seattle, eat Vietnamese food. It's expensive and it's like Italian food. let's go to Melissa. Speaking of which, so congratulations to you on all your recognition and success.
4: Thank you.
2: I've read so much about you, folks calling you the voice of a new generation of Filipino chefs. Oof. But you actually were originally going to open an Italian restaurant.
4: Speaking of, thank you, Tan, for what this happened? Wonderful introduction.
3: We talked about this.
4: If a lot of people here maybe don't know, but I actually did my culinary training in Italy. I lived in Florence for 6 years and learned how to cook Italian food. I worked in New York and I worked at Italian restaurants. And so the vision, way back when, was actually to partner with a friend here and kind of interpret my idea of what Italian food could be through a lens of a Filipina-American woman living in Italy, because that was also a huge adventure, being a woman in a foreign country where not a lot of people who look like me are in kitchens. So, that quickly changed when, you know, I came back home to Seattle and the landscape had changed, and we were just, there's a lot of Italian restaurants that exist here. So maybe
3: you worked
4: that
3: at
4: was
3: a great
4: it.
3: One, Guardo Corso.
4: I did. I also worked at an Italian restaurant here. Shout out to Bar del Corso in Beacon Hill. But I think realizing that, you know, I my dad immigrated from the Philippines, came here, moved to Beacon Hill, and Beacon Hill. Historically, a lot of immigrants moved to Beacon Hill, not just Filipinos, but a lot of Vietnamese folks, Chinese mm-hmm. families, and seeing that there was a lack of representation for Filipino food, it kind of was like, why would I tell someone else's story when I can tell my own? Here we are.
0: We're talking to food writer Tan Vinh and chef Melissa Miranda. We'll be back with more of our live show from Town Hall Seattle in just a minute. I'm Francis Lam, and this is The Splendid Table from APM.
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2: The Splendid Table is supported by The Slowdown, where they want you to begin each day with intention. 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I'm Francis Lam, and you're listening to The Splendid Table. We're coming to you from the stage of Town Hall Seattle in a show recorded with KUOW. Let's get back to it with restaurant critic Tan Vinh and chef Melissa Miranda. You grew up in the Filipino community here, mm-hmm. right?
4: Okay,
2: and
4: yeah.
2: When you came back, you've also talked about how a lot of the places that you grew up with, a lot of the Filipino businesses in that community were closing. What was happening?
4: Gentrification.
2: Okay. The G word.
4: The G word. So Beacon Hill, growing up, there was a restaurant called Inai's Kitchen. It was a mom and son team, Tito Ernie Rios. He was a legend. He is a legend and was definitely cooking Filipino food way ahead of the game. When Pan talks about our communities needing to support each other and give value to our food, that is definitely something that has been an issue for the Filipino community, and it's changing. But they got priced out. Manila Sunset was a business there, they got priced out. Cucina Filipina existed, they got priced out. And so everything that I grew up, you know, eating or knowing in a restaurant type setting, like, they all closed. And there's this thought, like, why are they closing? Is it because our community isn't supporting them? Is it because people think that our food should be cheap, mm-hmm. or it's not valued in a way that, like, is appreciated? And it was pretty devastating. You know, I'd still drive by Cucina Filipina, and it's just, you know, boarded up, covered in, like, really beautiful murals, and they painted over them. But it's just a reminder of, you know, the importance of what it is that I do, I think.
2: Yeah. And so you opened Musang.
4: I did,
2: and,
4: yeah.
2: You know, like I said, I'm super excited to come for dinner tonight, and I got a reservation at 9:30, because that's when I could get a reservation. So it's super busy, and like you said, it's food that is telling your story, right? What are some of the dishes that you, say, have on your menu right now that you feel really showcase that story of what you're trying to do?
4: I think one thing that's really beautiful about Musang is that our menu changes seasonally. And it's something, you know, we always say that our food is cooked from our childhood memories, because most of my cooks and my chefs and myself, like, we grew up here. And so I'm never gonna make something that your grandma made for you in the Philippines, or, you know, I don't have access to the ingredients. So I really like to lean into seasonality. It's also something that I learned when I lived in Italy. But my favorite dish on the menu right now is halibut sinigang. Sinigang is traditionally a sour soup made with either tamarind or camias or guava. Always has a protein, but because we're in the Pacific Northwest and halibut is in season right now, we're serving an olive oil poached halibut with a rhubarb sinigang broth. Mm. And it is just delicate and beautiful.
8: Is that on the menu tonight?
4: That is on the menu tonight. It's on the menu for probably a month, I hope, or two, just based on what's available. And yeah, it's a really beautiful dish that really represents, I think, the Pacific Northwest, myself, a little bit of Italy, all in one.
2: So foodies come, right? They've read about you, and they come with an open mind because they're excited to see these dishes. What do, like, the aunties and uncles say when they come in?
4: Oh, the aunties and the uncles. You know what? I think in the beginning, when we first opened, there were a lot of aunties and uncles that didn't understand what we were doing. Mm. I think when we talk about value in Asian culture generally, quantity is more valued than quality. And so there's a part of an education for us in this generation to show and teach the elders in our community as well that, hey, you know, what we're feeding you is made from incredible product. So I'm trying to give value back to you. Mm. Hopefully it brings you nostalgia. You know, that's all we want to do when we make the food, is hopefully give you that ratatouille moment. You know, yesterday, I think I was working the floor, and this woman came in for her birthday. She's Filipino. She's been in the States for 5 years. And she had mentioned, and she goes, "You make me proud to be Filipino." Mm. So I think it's safe to say that the aunties and uncles are starting to get what it is that we're doing, and are being able to reclaim a little bit of pride for themselves.
2: I love that. And I hope you heard in this room how proud the city is of you.
4: Thank you.
2: So, ladies and gentlemen, Minister Miranda and Tan Vinh, thank you.
4: Thank you. Thank you, guys.
0: Tan Vinh is the restaurant critic for the Seattle Times and is host of the podcast Seattle Eats. Melissa Miranda is chef owner of Musang and Key League restaurants, both of which are just incredibly delicious. So We've been going to all these different places to do our show this year, and one theme that keeps popping up is how much restaurants are a part of their community. That's true in lots of different ways. So we're thrilled to bring to the stage two chefs who have really unique stories of how their places reflect, serve, and were created from their communities. Yasuaki Saito is owner of Post Alley Pizza, Tivoli, and St. Bread Bakery, which was a semi-finalist for a James Beard Award for Best Bakery in the country. Yanet Becerra is chef and founder of Pancita, an incredibly good Mexican restaurant, and was a James Beard Award finalist last year for Best Emerging Chef, and a semi-finalist this year for Best Chef Northwest. Let's get to the stage.
8: Yeah, I grew up in a restaurant, which helped a lot. I am from St. Louis, Missouri. I was born and raised
10: there. Clap.
8: Yeah,
10: it was good. One person clapping.
8: Go Redbirds. My father is a first-generation immigrant from northern Japan. He grew up in Hakodate, Hokkaido, which is a little fishing village, and moved to Chicago when he was in his early 20s and hated it. The weather was just too much for him in Chicago, so he moved to St. Louis. He met my mother, who was an Alsatian heritage woman from the center of Missouri. And we had a small teppanyaki restaurant when I was a kid growing up called Tokyo Steakhouse. And so I grew up going to sit at the bar and getting babysat by the managers and drinking kitty kitty cocktails, we called them. And my brother was a teppanyaki cook at the tables, and I remember him practicing his moves at home in his room and so forth. So I grew up around it, and it's really important work to me. I came back to it after many years away from it in corporate America. And I really believe in the work of building community. I think, you know, Janet and I are lucky we operate little restaurants and not too far away from each other. And I think that the act of creating a third place for people is really important.
2: Yeah. You mentioned your father, and you credit your father for a lot of your work ethic, but you also credit your mother for a lot of your sense of hospitality.
8: Yeah. Yeah, she said this phrase, you start with love. And I think that's really something that's important to any work that you do, whether that be cooking or serving or being in service to others. If you start with love and you care for others, you're most likely going to be a better citizen of the world. My dad, you know, on the other end of it, was didn't really talk much or smile much or any of those sorts of things because he was a very proper Japanese man. So, you know, I had these two ends of the spectrum, and I think that's true of a lot of children of immigrants. And especially mixed race children, we have this dichotomy that we're always trying to wrestle with. And in my particular instance, it did really well for me in finding my way in the world of sitting in that duality and being able to say, yes, I am also Japanese and American. I'm stern and focused on hard work and those sorts of things, but I'm also effusive with my care and attention to others. And you know, that's a fun place to be in now. When I was growing up, wasn't so much fun. You know, I think somebody mentioned earlier about getting made fun of, and yeah, when your name is Yasuaki in St. Louis, Missouri, you probably don't probably figure it out.
2: But, okay, so you have this nationally lauded bakery, right? And people are lining up. It's a famously long line. You know, crowds descend upon you. But at least once, and maybe more than once, someone came and, you know, looked at who was inside and complained that, you know, why they had to see someone they would call a homeless person in the place. What is your reaction to that?
8: Yeah, I feel, again, that goes back to that feeling of everybody's welcome. And I think, you know, I'm also lucky that I've had a lot of experience of, like, I've done so many things in my life, and I feel so grateful to have done them, but I also know that there's so many versions of ourselves and humans out in the world. And so if somebody doesn't feel welcome somewhere, whether that be because they're unhoused or because they're going through crises, or because they don't look like someone else or whatever, I think that the first act of hospitality is actually welcoming everybody and not having those divisions. And I think you said it in your an opening remarks too, like, if we're more bent towards bringing ourselves together and sharing ourselves and our stories, we're going to be less apt to divide ourselves. It's better to make sure that everybody feels welcome so that somebody who does come in who's unhoused or is going through crises is able to get something that they need. And I think so a lot of times it's just like acceptance.
2: Yeah, and in that action, Like, I talked about how restaurants are part of that community, but in that action, you're also talking about this is a space where community can be created, and that's really powerful. Jana, I want to turn to you and your story. So you have been a chef for years.
11: Correct. I've been cooking professionally for about 12 years now.
2: Yeah. But at some point in that journey, you kind of looked up at yourself one day and you're like, I never learned to make masa, which is the dough that tortillas and tamales and everything else good is made of. So you turned to your community. How did you learn how to make masa, like really make masa?
11: Yeah, so it all started in COVID days. Everybody was busy making sourdough, and I was like, you know what? I love sourdough bread. I'm gonna, you know, learn to make a tortilla. You know, I've been cooking professionally for, at that moment, almost 10 years. And, you know, I've cooked for so many years in all these, like, you know, European, even Japanese restaurants. And I kind of hit a point where I wasn't, like, getting as excited about the food anymore. And I think it was because I lacked that connection to it. Mm. And in Mexico, there's this saying, sin maíz no hay país, without corn, there's no country. We consider ourselves the children of the corn. And maíz and corn is the backbone of our food. And I'm like, how can I be a chef and not be able to make a tortilla? Like, you know, how can I do that? And so, you know, I used some of my stimulus money and I bought myself a mill to start grinding. And I turned to the internet, I called my mom, and a lot of, you know, trial and error. And I think I remember the first time I made a tortilla that, like, properly, like, poofed up, and I was able to, like, turn it into something. I literally cried because I just, like, you know, I grew up in a home where, you know, I'm first generation Mexican American. Both of my parents are from Michoacán. They immigrated here in the 80s. And, you know, they worked long hours, and my mom didn't have access or time to teach me these things. So it was just like a reclaiming of my heritage. And, you know, to be able to have that knowledge and be able to hold on to it and share that with the Seattle community means a lot to me. And also to a lot of other young people like me who want to connect and to be able to share that sacred knowledge to them and with them.
2: Yeah.
8: I think she learned how to make tortillas pretty well.
11: Thank you.
2: Yeah. So the restaurant actually came about, like you said, you were doing pop-ups.
11: Correct.
2: And now Pancita is a restaurant. And it came about in a way as like the ultimate expression of community, in the sense that there was a special relationship that you developed with the woman who had previously owned the restaurant. Mm-hmm. Can you tell us how that happened and who Sarah Penn was?
11: Yeah, so I started the pop-up in 2020. I was literally grinding corn in my living room. and then, you know, I got to a place where people started seeing what I was doing, and I had a little short stint residency at this bar in Columbia City, and things were going well. But then one day the owner goes, oh, we're gonna open our kitchen back up, you know. Shoot, what am I gonna do? So I put it online, like, hey, I'm looking for a space. Does anybody know anybody looking for someone to pop up, or like, you know, any bars or whatever? And a friend reached out and connected me to Sarah Penn, who was the owner of Frank's Oyster House and Pear in Ravenna. And she had been running her restaurant since, I believe, 2004. Super amazing.
8: Legend.
11: Anyway, she reached out, we got together and had coffee, and she's like, oh, do you want to do just like a little dinner? I'm like, cool, let's do it. So I did a 5-course tasting. She did all the drink pairings, which included wine, cocktail, and any beverages. I'm like, this lady is insane. I want to work with her. yeah, she was super awesome. And the dinner went amazing. Everyone like had a great time. And by the end of the dinner, she asked me, she's like, oh, do you want to stay here for like 6 months? And at first I said no, because I wasn't sure how that neighborhood would accept what I was doing. Mm. But then eventually it's just like, okay, well, what do I have to lose? You know, it's 6 months, let's give it a go. And in that 6 months, it kind of like blew up. And then that 6 months turned into another year. And then during that year, Sarah started getting sick, and she unfortunately passed away. But you know, we're continuing Pancita, and she's still with us, and we're carrying her with how we carry service. And you know, there's still a lot of elements of that space, even just physically, that we haven't changed because it's a big part of who she was.
2: Yeah. I'm so glad for you, and I'm so glad for the city that you're there right now. So.
11: Thank
0: you. Agreed. Yasuaki Saito is the owner of Saint Bread Bakery, and Yana Becerra is chef and founder of Pancita, both absolutely fabulous places to eat. And that is our show from the gorgeous city of Seattle. Thanks for coming along with us. I'll talk to you next week. 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Jordan Turgeon is our digital producer this week, and Lauren Humpert is our senior podcast production manager. And thanks to our amazing hosts at KUOW, Charlotte Duran, Hans Dwight, and Amelia Peacock. Thanks to the amazing team at Seattle's Town Hall. Thank you for tuning in. I'm Francis Lamb, and this is APM, American Public Media.
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5: Something delicious to eat is never far away in Rome. Coming up, the founder of one of Europe's first companies to offer food tours tells us what to look for in the city's neighborhoods. 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
13: You could try five or six different little bites, and it's a great way to have a mini pizza tour right on one plate.
5: 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Everything you want to see is in what they call the City of London. It's conveniently close by.
14: That's where London started. That's where the Romans settled.
5: While the colorful streets of Lisbon still offer a taste of the old world in Portugal's capital.
15: When I walk outside of my doorstep, I can still see the ladies hanging the laundry on the cobblestone street, and I sometimes hit my head on their aprons.
5: The relaxed pace of Portugal, the historic heart of sprawling London, and the flavors of Rome are all just ahead on today's Travel with Rick Steves.
16: Live from NPR News in Washington, I'm Nora Rahm. Iranian officials said today they've received a U.S. response to its latest offer for peace talks and are now reviewing it. There's been no confirmation of a new proposal from Washington or from Pakistan, which has been mediating the talks to end the war. Meanwhile, the Strait of Hormuz remains mostly blocked, and there's no movement toward resolving concerns over Iran's nuclear program. Senator Jack Reed, the top Democrat on the Senate Armed Services Committee, says the U.S. is in a worse position than before the war.
17: I don't believe the president has a plan. I think it's impulsive, it's day-to-day, it's how he feels, and he's not being given the support and the planning that is necessary to make judicious judgments.
16: He was interviewed on ABC. Ukrainian uncrewed vessels have struck two tankers in the Black Sea that are used to transport Russian oil. The Kremlin says the attacks on energy infrastructure could push global oil prices even higher. It's the latest in a series of strikes Ukraine's president says are targeting Russia's so-called shadow fleet. NPR's Hanna Pelmenenko reports from Kyiv.
18: President Volodymyr Zelensky posted a video showing the sea drones striking the sterns of the vessels. The tankers were in the waters near the port of Novorossiysk in Russia. This is the third successful attack by Ukrainian sea drones in the past week. Earlier, two of the uncrewed vessels struck a sanctioned tanker southeast of Russian city of Tuapse. The next day, Ukrainian Navy struck two Russian patrol boats guarding the Kerch Bridge, which connects occupied Crimea with Russian territory. And in an attack by air, Ukrainian drones struck Primorsk Sunday, Russia's largest oil-exporting port on the Baltic Sea, sparking a fire. Hanna Polomarenko, NPR News, Kyiv.
16: Three states that use the Colorado River have a new proposal for sharing water. It's aimed at propping up dangerously low reservoirs while policymakers work on a long-term plan. This comes after more than a year of deadlock in talks about sharing water. Alex Hager from member station KJZZ reports.
19: The plan, which was co-signed by Arizona, California, and Nevada, would cut back on the amount of water sent to those states, with Arizona taking the biggest reductions. They'd leave that water in Lake Mead, the nation's largest reservoir. It's designed to steer the states away from big lawsuits about sharing water. Stalled negotiations had left them on course for a legal battle as reservoirs dropped lower. The proposal would need to be approved by the federal government before it's official. State leaders said this plan is just a bridge until 2028. Now they're calling on other states, Colorado, Utah, Wyoming, and New Mexico, to rejoin talks about a long-term plan for sharing the shrinking water supply. For NPR News, I'm Alex Hager in Phoenix.
16: This is NPR News. The Academy of Motion Picture Arts and Sciences has announced several significant rule changes for the 99th Academy Awards next year. NPR's Chloe Veltman reports the updates focus on areas including AI protections and expanded eligibility for international films.
20: The Academy now explicitly states that only roles, quote, demonstrably performed by humans with their consent are eligible for acting awards. In other words, AI creations like Tilly Norwood cannot hope to win a Best Actress Oscar anytime soon. Writing categories now have a similar requirement. And those flesh-and-blood human actors can now be nominated for multiple performances in the same category if those performances are voted in the top five. Another big change. International films can still be the official selection of their countries, as was previously the case, but now they can qualify by winning the top prize of a major international festival, such as the Palme d'Or at Cannes. This means the film itself is now officially the nominee, not the country. Chloe Veltman, NPR News.
16: The mayor of Rio de Janeiro says some 2 million people were on Copacabana Beach last night to hear Shakira. The Colombian pop star performed such hits as Hips Don't Lie. Shakira was the latest to perform at a free concert at the beach to attract visitors to the city. Officials estimate she generated more than $161 million for Rio's economy. Madonna and Lady Gaga gave similar performances in recent years, also attended by huge crowds who danced on the sand. I'm Nora Rahm, NPR News in Washington.
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23: Portugal prides itself on being open to the world while welcoming to newcomers and affordable to visit. Coming up, a Lisbon-born and raised tour guide recommends how to get in touch with the relaxed vibe of Portugal while also understanding what it faces as a society today. And a guide from London points out how the sights you'll want to see in the British capital are mostly all within a few miles of the heart of the city. Let's start out today's Travel with Rick Steves, getting an authentic taste of Rome. When traveling, you can learn about the culture through museums, and you can learn about it through the local taste treats and street food. Rome is a city that can be brutal and overwhelming, hot, crowded, and chaotic at times, with a history that's long and complex. And for a more sprightly approach to Rome, the Eternal City, you can learn about its story and its culture by experiencing its food culture. There are lots of creative and hardworking little companies to choose from that take you on food tours when you're in Rome. And today I'm joined by Kenny Dunn. Kenny runs a food tour company called Eating Europe, and he's dropped by our studio right here north of Seattle to tempt us to eat our way through Roman culture. Kenny, thanks for joining us.
1: I'm glad to be here.
23: So let's just say I'd like to join you on a tasty and experiential food tour of Rome, but only for the imagination. It seems that Rome really lends itself to food tours. It seems like it's an ideal city to be enjoying the culture on the street. Italians love to eat. It's just a main topic of conversation, isn't it? Seasonal, local, slow food. What is it about Rome that makes it such a great place for nibbling through the culture?
1: I mean, Rome is truly one of the best places in Europe for a food tour. And there's a lot of reasons. One, I mean, the food in Rome, the Roman cuisine itself, as well as all the other food from all the other parts of Italy, is there on display. There's some phenomenal street food, supplì, pizza al taglio, fried cod, fried baccalà. The other thing is, so many places in Rome are family-owned, so you really have an opportunity to meet the people behind the food, the food artisans. You know, they're there.
23: Family-run restaurants. That's when I look at my favorite restaurants in a place like Rome, most of them would be family-run. So let's just kind of go on this imaginary food tour that I was talking about. I'm just going to mention something, and you can just kind of take us there. I love the piazzas in the neighborhoods, which have a little bakery right there on the piazza. Tell me about your visit to a bakery.
1: Yeah, I would take you to one of my favorite neighborhoods is Testaccio, and they have a neighborhood bakery called Panificio Passi. You walk in there and you see all of the, you see the pizza bianca, which is kind of like focaccia, but not as airy, drizzled with olive oil, salt. It's just
23: simple
1: but delicious. Yeah. You'll see some other pizza. Then you have all the deli meats, the fresh mozzarella di bufala. And around lunchtime, they start bringing out the kind of prepared stuff. So you might have salti in bocca.
23: Can a place like that generally make a sandwich for you?
1: Yeah, absolutely.
23: So you just ask them, panino.
1: Yeah, exactly.
23: I like in Rome the, what's it called, pizza rustica, where they sell the pizza by the weight.
1: Yeah.
23: It's fast food. And you see six or seven different kinds of pizza. And you say, you get to know what is your serving. And you're using grams. 100 grams is a quarter of a pound, like a quarter pounder. And in Italy, they've got the word for 100 grams, an etto, right?
1: Yeah, an etto is 100 grams. I think what you're referring to also is known as pizza al taglio, or pizza by the slice.
23: Oh, there you go.
1: Yeah.
23: Yeah, so can you get good pizza that way?
1: Or absolutely.
23: Okay, good.
1: So really with pizza, the quick thing with that is that at nighttime, you have the wood-fired pizza, and that's pizza tonda, or round pizza, very thin, crispy. During the day, you go into one of the places you're referring to, and you can try, or in the evening, but you can try a lot of different kinds. So you've got, you know, pizza with potato and rosemary, pizza with mortadella, and, you know, a soft cheese like stracchino. You could try five or six different little bites, and it's a great way to have a mini pizza tour right on one plate.
23: Speaking of a mini pizza tour, I don't know if you've ever done this, but I did this thing I really was proud of. I had 8 people on a tour. We went to a great little pizzeria. We ordered, and I had the people worked with me here, the waiters. I said, I want to order all the pizzas, all 8 pizzas on your menu. I'd like them to come every 5 or 10 minutes, and I want them cut in 8 slices. So every 5 minutes, a new pizza would come, and it would have just enough slices for everybody. Everybody just got one slice, and then everybody ate their way whole through. And the beautiful thing was they were always hot because they came every 5 minutes, and we ate them right away. And it was just a beautiful experience. If you can be creative, you get that in a, what did you call it, pizza taglio?
1: Yeah, pizza taglio.
23: If you like. Trapezzino.
1: So trapezzino is kind of new on the block. It started
13: around 15 years ago by a guy, Stefano Caligari. And it's basically, he used pizza dough made kind of like a focaccia, and you fill it with all these different classical Roman things like chicken alla cacciatora. You have Parmesan, eggplant Parmesan. You have meatballs.
3: Now, was that first place in Trastevere?
13: The very first one was in Testaccio.
3: Oh, because there's that big thriving place right by the bridge.
13: Yeah, now there's one in Piazza Tililusa, which is always slammed. There's a lot throughout the city and also throughout the country, and they've even expanded outside of Italy.
3: Huh, so Trapezzino. Yeah. And so it's new, but it's local and it's good. This is Travel with Rick Steves. We're eating our way through Rome now with Kenny Dunn. Kenny started his food tour company, it's called Eating Europe, after moving to Rome in 2011. Kenny's company is one of countless great food tour companies offering food tours almost wherever there are tourists. Back to the streets of Rome with Kenny Dunn. Supli. This is a word I keep hearing when I'm in Rome. Supli.
13: So supli is probably the most popular street food in Rome. Supli means surprise, and it's a fried risotto ball where the rice is cooked in a meat sauce, and then it's filled with mozzarella, and you bite into it, and you know you have a good supli if when you bite into it, the cheese stretches. So that's when it's made to perfection.
3: Is that like a Sicilian arancino?
13: No, they're different. So the supli is more oval or egg-shaped.
3: Uh-huh.
13: The arancini are more kind of, it's like a big cone. It's almost
3: and the arancini,
13: twice as big.
3: Does the arancini have that nice stretchiness?
13: No, it doesn't.
3: So you don't have that magic because you bite into a supli and you get to be a 6-year-old kid stretching it out.
13: Oh, man, it's the best.
3: Baby. Hey, if I wanted to sit down and have three classic pastas that are proper to eat in Rome. Remember, in Italy, eating ethnic or going for foreign food or whatever you call it, you could do that within the Italian peninsula. I mean, you know,
13: 20 regions, each region has its own food.
3: So most Italians, when they're going to eat, you know, what we would call foreign food or ethnic food, they're just going to another part of Italy.
13: Yeah. And you look forward to trying whatever's local in that region.
3: Okay. So in Rome, what would a couple of local pastas
13: be? So you've got a matriciana, which is made with guanciale, which is the pig's cheek, tomato sauce, and pecorino or sheep's milk cheese. Carbonara,
3: that's it.
13: Take out the tomatoes, add egg.
3: Nah.
13: And then the other one, well, there's a couple others, but one of the more famous ones is cacio pepe.
3: That's what I love. When I'm in Rome, it's sort of homecoming for me, cacio pepe. I like to almost judge a restaurant by the quality of its cacio pepe.
13: It's not easy to do. It's only three ingredients, black pepper, pecorino cheese, the pasta, but very hard to pull off.
3: It's so fun to know the story, the folklore behind the different pastas. Porchetta, that's a popular thing these days.
13: Absolutely. Roasted pork, another popular street food. Roasted, deboned pork, cooked for about 4 hours, usually served on that pizza bianca we talked about. And my favorite spot is in Trastevere, a guy named Piero, who's known as the king of porchetta, and he is such a colorful character.
3: That's a beautiful thing about travel, isn't it? Piero, he in Trastevere. And it's for real. It's just, there are people who are, there's the queen of, what's the chickpea pancake in the French Riviera?
13: Oh, right.
3: Well, there's a woman there that she's just the queen of that sort of thing. And there's like the king of paella on the south coast of Spain. And
13: Piero
3: in Rome. Gelateria. Now, gelato, everybody's going to be enjoying their gelato. But if you're a food tour guide, you want to make sure it's a teaching moment, I think. What's the takeaway when you take somebody, other than the gelato, but what do you want them to take away?
13: This is one of the teaching moments people like best on our tours, which is distinguishing the difference between real gelato and the fake stuff.
3: Tell me.
13: So, all right. So there's a few things you want to look
3: for. I'm saying tell me because there's so many tourists that are just conned.
13: Yeah.
3: And they pay $15 for the wrong stuff.
13: Absolutely. You came all that way. So here's what you're going to want to look for. So real gelato does not come in these big mounds. You know, you see these big mounds of gelato and it might look appealing.
3: Bright green, bright blue, bright purple.
13: Yeah, all these unnatural colors. So the mounds, it's a lot of stabilizers and really just air. Real gelato comes in small quantities, which means that it's made fresh.
3: Mm-hmm.
13: You know, you want to look for flavors like pistachio. And pistachios should be an earthy green. Sometimes it's this bright ninja color, turtle green.
3: So color's actually found in nature.
13: Yeah.
3: That's color's pretty fundamental.
13: Absolutely.
3: And if it's a big mountain of it, it's got preservatives in it,
13: yeah,
3: right?
13: Yeah, preservatives,
3: so you want it in a metal bin with a lid on it,
13: right,
3: ideally.
13: With a lid or without the lid, both work, mm-hmm. but that it's a small batch.
3: Is there a seasonal dimension to that?
13: Yeah, the flavors should be in season. And the real authentic gelaterias, the flavors change throughout the season. Absolutely.
3: And finally, I love biscotti.
13: Mm.
3: And biscotti can be appreciated. How do you appreciate biscotti?
13: Well, one thing to know, in the U.S., biscotti or biscotti are just those kind of hard cookies that you dip in your coffee. In Italian, biscotti means any kind of cookie. It literally means cookies.
3: Oh, so I was thinking of the almond.
13: Tozzetti, yeah.
3: Tozzetti.
13: Yeah,
3: okay.
13: Or cantucci.
3: Cantucci,
13: if it's in
3: right.
13: Yeah.
3: Okay, I'm thinking cantucci and I'm thinking dolce vita.
13: Yeah.
3: Not Dolce Vita, I'm thinking Dolce Vino. What? No,
13: Vinsanto.
3: Vinsanto, yeah. And Cantucci.
13: Exactly. That's a classic, you know, Tuscan dessert.
3: So if I was a food tour guide, I would make that be the standard. After you've had your dessert, here, one more.
13: One more. You always have room for gelato and for Cantucci. Absolutely.
3: Kenny Dunn, thank you so much for taking us on an imaginary swing through the taste treats of Rome. I got to say, there's a lot of cities that you could do the same thing with a person who knows that food scene. But you'd be hard-pressed to find a better city than Rome for that extravaganza of street food delights. Well, I was going to say buon viaggio, but I'm going to say buon appetito.
13: Buon appetito.
3: Kenny Dunn pioneered food tours to his favorite backstreet eateries in Rome back in 2011. Kenny now also has a crew of guides hosting food tours in another 20 culinary capitals of Europe. Details are on his website. That's eatingeurope.com. 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
7: Sziasztok, György vagyok, és Rick Steve-vel utazom. This was Hungarian, and I just said, I'm George, and I'm from Budapest, and I travel with Rick Steves. So once again in Hungarian, Sziasztok, György vagyok, Budapestről jöttem, és Rick Steve-vel utazom.
3: Navigating London can be challenging, but it becomes more manageable when you think of it as a collection of neighborhoods or districts. The two districts at its heart are Westminster and what Londoners call the city. These two districts are a blend of the future and the past. It's a wonderful blend. It's where you'll find quintessential London sites like St. Paul's Cathedral, the Tower of London, Big Ben, and Buckingham Palace. You'll also notice a move toward the future, as the city's changing landscape is becoming a forest of skyscrapers. Joining us now to define what truly is the heart of London and all there is to enjoy within it is great London guide Deborah Hayburn. Deborah, thanks for being here.
10: Thank you very much. Hello, Rick. Nice to be here.
3: Yeah. Now, when people talk about London, they talk about Westminster, and then people refer to the city.
10: Mm-hmm.
3: But the city is not the city. It's like a 1 square mile district. How do you define
10: yes.
3: the city?
14: It is. You have to be really careful because I think most people, when they think, oh, I'm going to London, I'm going to the city of London, and they think this huge city of 9 million people.
0: Right.
14: But as you said, it's actually a collection of little villages and two cities. And the city of London is the original city of London. Mm. That's where London started. That's where the Romans settled.
0: Oh, okay.
14: That's where the Anglo-Saxons had their medieval city in a very small area.
0: And that's where we would find the Tower of London?
14: And that's where we found the Tower of London. That's right, the first skyscraper in the city of London.
0: That's right.
14: Built by William the Conqueror.
0: So that is the historic core
14: of
0: London.
14: Exactly.
0: And then Westminster was like a different town.
14: It was. It was way outside in the countryside. Uh-huh. There was always something there, yeah. Hence the name, Westminster. It was a minster, a church in the west, to the west of the city.
0: All right.
14: And it started off with the Abbey of Westminster, and then Edward the Confessor, he built a palace there. But nothing else ever happened there for hundreds and hundreds.
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1: Halls of Parliament and Westminster Abbey. Mm-hmm. Let's talk about the highlights of Westminster. As you guide people around, people hire you for half a day to show them Westminster. What would you show them? What's on the checklist for Westminster?
2: Okay, if they've never been before, I'd probably start off at Westminster Bridge. I would walk them into the square under the newly renamed Elizabeth Tower with the Bell of Big Ben inside.
1: Oh, I didn't know that. So Big Ben, we always call the tower Big Ben, but that's the bell.
2: That's the bell inside,
1: and I didn't know it has this new, what is the new name?
2: Queen Elizabeth.
1: Oh, is it?
2: Yes.
1: That's beautiful.
2: Yes.
1: Queen Elizabeth Tower with Big Ben, the bell inside.
2: Yes.
1: And it's beautifully restored.
2: Oh, beautiful now, yes.
1: Now, when you look at that, it looks medieval, but it's actually romantic. It's neo-Gothic,
2: neo-Gothic,
1: right?
2: Yes. Most of the Houses of Parliament and the Tower are neo-Gothic. They're Victorian.
1: So that's from the reign of Victoria.
2: Absolutely,
1: and
2: yes.
1: And she ruled for 70 years in the 1800s.
2: Absolutely, yes, yes. 1836 or 7, she came to the throne.
1: Wow.
2: Died at the beginning of the 1900s.
1: English monarchs. Women live a long time on the throne. They like
2: Elizabeth
1: the power.
2: Elizabeth I, Victoria, Elizabeth the second.
1: How long are those reigns?
2: Yes, I can't remember.
1: Well,
2: but the longest.
1: Queen Elizabeth.
2: Is Elizabeth the second.
1: 70 years.
2: I know.
1: Yeah, wow. Okay, so you got Westminster Bridge, you got the Queen Elizabeth Tower.
2: Mm-hmm. House of Parliament behind it.
1: And that's just kind of marks the House of Parliament where we have the House of Lords and the House of Commons.
2: That's right.
1: So that'd be like the rich landowners and the people, or how do you define the House of Lords and the Commons?
2: Historically, yes, I would suppose.
1: Right.
2: But the House of Commons is made up of the members of Parliament who are elected in our elections, in our general elections, by general suffrage, by universal suffrage. And the House of Lords, they are peers of the realm. However, there is a lot of reform going on at the moment.
1: Is that right?
2: Yes.
1: This is interesting. So you've got the House of Commons would be probably like our House of Representatives.
2: Yes, that's right.
1: And voted by the people. Yeah. But what we don't have, we have the Senate, but in England, you've got the House of Lords, which are people that are, how do you get into the House of Lords?
2: Well, they are born into it, but now they are selected.
1: Yeah.
2: You can't just be in the House of Lords by virtue of birth.
1: If you want to learn more about this, you can actually visit the House of Commons.
2: I was going to say, yes. You can visit the House of Commons. There's a website.
1: Uh-huh.
2: The office is right by the bridge in Westminster Pier, so it's not actually at the House of Parliament
1: itself.
2: But
1: it's remarkably easy to do.
2: Very easy to do, much easier than you think. And you can book online.
1: Yeah.
2: And even if it shows us being full online, it's still worth going to the ticket office. On certain days, you can go round with a real-life person as a guide, but the audio guide is brilliant as well.
1: That's great. Yeah, and it's, I believe it's free.
2: No, it's not.
1: It's not? Okay,
2: no, it's not
1: so
2: free.
1: You pay
2: Sorry,
1: to go
2: no,
1: in.
2: Because, yes.
1: Oh, it's probably free to watch the House of
2: yes,
1: Commons
2: you can,
1: in action.
2: You can go in as a member of the public to the House of Commons or the
1: to
2: House of Lords
1: democracy
2: just to sit democracy
1: in action.
2: There.
1: Wow. This is Travel with Rick Steves. We're talking with Deborah Heyburn, and we're digging a little deeper into London now to understand better what is Westminster and what is the city. Okay, so you got that, the House of Commons, the House of Lords, Queen Elizabeth Tower.
2: Yes.
1: And across the street, Westminster Abbey.
2: And across the street, Westminster Abbey, with the little Church of St. Margaret's in between.
1: Yeah, but there's so many important people. There's so many important people buried in Westminster Abbey. I just, for me, it is a trip down English history lane, you know.
2: Yes.
1: What do you enjoy about taking people through Westminster Abbey? Because it must be fun because you know all of these characters to take an American through and you can just go, here's so-and-so, here's so-and-so. What are the top four or five people you like to make sure people see when they go to Westminster?
2: Isaac Newton.
1: Yeah.
2: I love visiting his tomb and seeing his tomb.
1: Yeah.
2: But the other two that are brilliant, I think, are Queen Elizabeth sitting on top, Elizabeth I, this is, sitting on top of Mary Tudor.
1: Is that right?
2: Yes.
1: Sitting on top?
2: Yes.
1: Two tombs on top of each other?
2: Yes.
1: Wow. Okay.
2: Yes, one squashing the other over time.
1: Well, there must be hundreds of tombs there. I mean, if you can think of a great, a person who made Britain great, there's a good chance they're buried in Westminster Abbey.
2: Yes, yes.
1: Okay, so
2: are.
1: That's the big sightseeing. And then you walk along this grand boulevard, Whitehall.
2: Whitehall.
1: And Whitehall is actually the name of a palace that used to stand there, right?
2: It is, yes. Halfway up on the right

0: hand side, going up towards Trafalgar Square. Uh-huh. There used to be a huge palace there. It was built by James the First as the Royal Palace, hundreds of years before Buckingham Palace was ever thought of. And it was decorated by his son, Charles the First, and he got the painter Rubens to paint the ceiling. And what I love about it is they've got beanbags on the floor inside, and you can lie on beanbags and look up at the ceiling and Rubens' paintings showing James the First as a representative of God on earth.
1: I love it. I love it. And then you walk by all of this, the echoes of this great palace, which is today so many contemporary governmental buildings and monuments along this Grand Boulevard. And you get to a column, and on the top of that column is
0: one of our Lord great Nelson. Heroes. Yes, Lord Nelson.
1: He's got one arm, one leg, and one arm. And he's looking out at Trafalgar, and he was just so thankful to give his life for England.
0: Yes, that's right, yes.
1: But that's Trafalgar Square.
0: That's Trafalgar Square,
1: named after that battle.
0: Named after the Battle of Trafalgar against the troops of Napoleon.
1: And that, to me, is one of the highlights of London, to go to Trafalgar Square and then to pop into a couple of museums.
0: Oh, the National Gallery is right behind. Behind that, you've got the Portrait Gallery.
1: And I just was in the National Portrait Gallery a month ago.
0: Oh.
1: And wow, it is renovated and it is up and it is new. It's given women much more importance, both women painters and women subjects. And all of the descriptions are up to date. It is one of the most impressive remodels of a museum I've seen anywhere in Europe.
0: Really? I haven't been into the
1: You've
0: Portrait Gallery this year.
1: You've got to go in. It is wonderful.
0: I haven't had a chance.
1: Deborah Hayburn is guiding us into the historic core of London today on Travel with Rick Steves. You'll find photos and articles about London and a list of our favorite sites in the city on our website, ricksteves.com. Matt's listening in from Birmingham, Alabama, and joins us on the line at 877-333-7425. Matt, I understand when you were in London, you enjoyed getting to Greenwich on a river tour along the Thames.
2: Hey, Rick. Thanks for having me on. I went to London with my in-laws, who were in their 70s last summer, and my wife and our two kids, who were 7 and 3 last year. I'm normally a pretty anti-touristy section of town guy. I don't really love guided tours, but I saw you were talking about central London, and I just wanted to say we were down by Big Ben and Buckingham Palace or Westminster Abbey, and we saw the river cruises. And so, you know, no big prior planning. We just walked down to one of the boats, bought tickets, got on the cruise, and it was just a really great way to see London. And we took your advice. We took it all the way down to Greenwich, saw the Cutty Sark, and had a great afternoon.
1: I love it. And did it have any kind of narration on it as you sailed?
2: Oh yeah, we had two tour guides. It was cheesy enough that both our in-laws and our kids had a great time.
1: I love, you know, it is cheesy in a great way. I mean, but the point is, Matt just went down there underneath the Westminster Bridge and saw when the next boat was going, paid the price, hopped in with his family, and they had a great trip all the way down to Greenwich.
0: Yeah, and it's a very, very easy way to see the city. And if you've trod the pavements all morning.
1: Yeah.
0: To have an hour to 2 hours on a boat like that.
1: I love that.
0: It's just the rest you need to get you going for the rest of the day.
1: So, Matt, what else did you see? You left from Westminster Bridge. That's in the middle of Westminster, what we've been talking about. And you went down past the city, past the Tower of London.
0: Tower of London, yes.
1: Tell us what you remember from the trip, Matt.
2: I'm trying to remember. I could have told you everything we'd seen if you hadn't just asked.
1: One other thing
2: I will point out, though, we get on board, and immediately on the boat, there's a snack bar and a bar. So my kids get snacks, my wife and I get beers. You know, we're good to go for the next couple hours.
1: I love it. You know, you can also go the other direction to Kew Gardens.
0: Yes.
1: And you can take boats up and down the Thames from many different spots. Deborah, do you have some sort of a practical tip for taking a tour on the Thames?
0: For taking a tour on the Thames, the practical tour, I would say, because unfortunately it's not always hot and sunny in London,
1: right,
0: is be on deck, don't be underneath,
1: right.
0: Be on deck, and you need to make sure whatever the weather's doing, you're warm enough so that you can enjoy being on deck.
1: Good advice. In fact, that's good advice whenever you're touring in London.
0: Yeah.
1: Assume you'll get different weather during the day, and part of that's going to be rainy. Matt, thanks for your call.
2: Thanks. I enjoyed it.
1: Take care. Bye-bye.
2: Bye.
3: we should not lose sight of the fact that all of our kings and queens, they lived here for more than 500 years.
1: Deborah Hayburn is our certified guide to the heart of London right now on Travel with Rick Steves. A year in the southwest of France, right out of school, launched Deborah's career as a world traveler, learning about and sharing how people in different places live. Today, Deborah offers tours of Devon and Cornwall in the southwest of England. That's from her home base in London. We have contact information in the notes for this week's show at ricksteves.com/radio. So Deborah, we were talking about Westminster, and there's actually kind of a pageantry ritual relationship between the... What is the deal when the Lord Mayor goes somewhere, or what happens at the border between these two districts?
0: The Lord Mayor is the Mayor of the City of London.
1: Okay.
0: Okay. He is not a political figure. Mm-hmm. However, he is the leader of the City of London, which is basically a local authority.
1: Yeah.
0: And every year he is appointed in November, and a few days later there is a huge Lord Mayor show.
1: Right.
0: And it is a huge procession with medieval costumes full of pageantry, and it goes all the way from the City of London all the way to the edge of Westminster, where the mayor pays his allegiance, swears his allegiance to the monarch.
1: Oh.
0: Still today.
1: Finding those little bits of pageantry and ritual are so fun, and London seems to specialize in that.
0: Oh, and this is one of the best.
1: That's
0: really
1: great. That's great. So people can learn about that when they go to the city. And when we walk through the city, I'm thinking it's like a series of great streets. You've got the Strand, you've got Fleet Street.
0: Yes, Fleet Street.
1: You come to St. Paul's,
0: East Cheap.
1: You look around and you see all of these amazing spires.
0: I know, yes. And 23 of them were still built by Sir Christopher Wren.
1: Christopher Wren. So the city burned down in the famous fire.
0: Great fire.
1: I don't know many dates.
0: 1666.
1: Yeah. And Christopher Wren was an ambitious young architect.
0: He wasn't even an architect at the time.
1: Yeah, but he was just Johnny on the spot. And he said, I'm a smart guy. I could rebuild this city. And it was the best thing that could have happened for his career.
0: I know. More than 50 churches, other buildings.
1: And they're just gorgeous.
0: Yes, I know.
1: And they're just gorgeous.
0: He made London modern.
1: And then at the far end, you're going through all of this historic, I mean, you can even see Roman ruins.
0: Yes.
1: But you also see a forest of skyscrapers. And one thing I do now, every time I go to London, I have to check in on the skyscraper forest because there's a new skyscraper. Can you give us a rundown on the most famous skyscrapers and what are their nicknames? Because I love how each one has a little thing.
0: In fact, hardly anyone knows what the real name of them is.
1: So what
0: the
1: are
0: real
1: these
0: names
1: nicknames?
0: Are boring.
1: Okay, yeah.
0: Well, we've got the cheese grater.
1: Yeah.
0: Because it looks like a cheese grater.
1: Yeah.
0: We've got the walkie-talkie that looks like a walkie-talkie.
1: Yeah.
0: We've got the gherkin. It looks like a gherkin.
1: And what's a gherkin in American?
0: A gherkin. It's a pickled cucumber.
1: A cucumber, yeah. So there you go. It looks like a cucumber. Good.
0: Yes.
1: All right. And the shard.
0: The shard is the tallest at the moment.
1: Yeah, and it looks like a shard.
0: And it looks like a shard of glass, absolutely.
1: And you know, one place I found, I understand that if you're going to build a skyscraper, you've got, in order to get your permission, you've got to have a sort of a public space or a place where people can enjoy a view or have some kind of access.
0: Oh, I see. Yes.
1: I love to find these different public spaces, and it changes. Some of them are expensive. Some of them are free. Some of them used to be there and no longer there, you know. But I found a great one. It's called the Garden at 120.
0: Yes.
1: It's so good.
0: It's really good, isn't it?
1: It's like a garden at 120 meters in the sky. I don't know what 120 means, but it's way up there.
0: No,
1: and it's an amazing view.
0: It is a fantastic view. I mean, it's lower than a lot of the others, but
1: high enough.
0: Who cares?
1: High
0: it's high enough. And the garden is beautiful.
1: Oh, and you're looking down on, what's it called? Leadenhall.
0: That's right. Leadenhall. Oh, which is a lovely.
1: Leadenhall. In the middle of all of these, you know, just jaw-dropping iron and glass structures, you've got this beautiful centuries-old market hall.
0: That's right.
1: That is protected, and in its day, it was a big deal.
0: Yes, and also made of iron.
1: It survives. It is so cool. We're just about out of time here. I would love one little tip from you about how to make the walk through the city a little more intimate. What would you do to just, what's a little nook and cranny you would recommend?
0: To walk through the City of London, I would look for some of the churches that were never rebuilt after they were destroyed in the Blitz that have been turned into what they call pocket parks.
1: Pocket Park.
0: And there are lots and lots of them in the City of London.
1: So, wait a minute, they were destroyed in the Blitz?
0: They were destroyed in the Blitz, and so they haven't, some of them were so badly destroyed, they have just created Pocket Park, a little quiet enclave. And the City of London has planted them with plants, tropical trees, etc. And lots of the churches also have coffee shops in them.
1: Pocket Parks and coffee shops and churches. There you go. Deborah Heyburn, thanks so much for joining us and giving us a better understanding of
0: your
1: great city, London.
0: Thank you very much. My pleasure.
4: This is London.
1: If that tune sounds familiar, it's a British folk melody called Lily Bolero, and it was used for many years as the theme music on the BBC World Service. Our next stop on Travel with Rick Steves takes us to the laid-back pleasures of Portugal. 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
1: For a small country, Portugal sure offers plenty to see and do in its culture and sights. And it offers an intriguing contrast between its rejuvenated cityscapes in Lisbon and Porto and the laid-back, humbler Portugal you find in its traditional villages, with economies rooted in fishing, winemaking, textiles, and growing cork. To offer a Portuguese perspective on its culture, as well as on the issues Portugal's tackling today, we're joined now on Travel with Rick Steves by tour guide Adriana Madeira. Adriana, thanks for being here.
10: Thank you for having me, Rick. I'm so excited.
1: Yeah, now, I love Portugal. And all of us who go to Portugal, Lisbon is the first stop. It's great. And then I really think Porto has to be seen also. It's just a wonderful city. But tell me your situation in Portugal. Where do you live? Where do you raise your child and so on?
10: So I do have a six-year-old boy that I'm raising, and I was born and raised in Lisbon, and I've always lived in big cities. About 2 years ago, I made the decision to move to a smaller town in the outskirts of the city of Lisbon because I wanted to experience a more calm lifestyle, what I now consider to be authentic Portugal. I wanted to leave the rush of metropolitan Lisbon behind, and I wanted to connect to my family's roots. So I moved to a village that my grandmother was from, a village that I can take the train from and to access Lisbon city center in only 30 minutes, but a village where when I walk outside of my doorstep, I can still see the ladies hanging the laundry on the cobblestone street, and I sometimes hit my head on their aprons. And there's just this beautiful sense of community. And this is what makes me love my country.
1: That sounds almost like a postcard of old-fashioned Portugal, still alive.
10: Absolutely.
1: In our modern age. I know almost any country, Adriana, they've got a, you know how New York City is just so high-powered and exhausting if you're not used to a big city.
10: Totally.
1: Big cities are that way, but also more diverse. I mean, Portugal has quite a big colonial heritage. I mean, Portugal
10: absolutely
1: ran a lot of countries in the global south. And that colonial empire is gone now, but you've got a lot of color and personality and fun food in the big city, mm-hmm. along with a lot of big immigrant communities. How does that compare to a small town Portugal?
10: So Portugal has a lot of flavor to it. Although we're talking about a country that is made of 11 million people, nearly 11 million, we have lots of different layers to us. Mm-hmm. And one of the things that our Portuguese people appreciate the most about ourselves is our openness to the world. So just like how you put it now, we have such a beautiful community of Brazilian people and Angolans and people from Mozambique and most recently from Asia and Macau and Pakistan and Cambodia and India, and it all just comes together beautifully.
1: When did the end of the Portuguese colonial empire happen? It was like 1 year, wasn't it?
10: 1974.
1: 1974. And suddenly, you're no longer the colonial ruler of all these places.
10: Exactly.
1: But you still have the connections, the cultural connections. Now, let's compare the sense of community and economics with small town and big city in Portugal.
10: So when we're talking about the countryside, we're talking about mostly fishing, the cork industry is the number one industry in the country, and the port wine industry. So these are the thriving forces of Portugal's economy when we speak of the countryside.
1: And how is that doing? Is there a hard times where people in the small towns are leaving and depopulating the countryside to go to the promise of better jobs in the big city? Or is it healthy in the countryside?
10: It's actually fascinating to see because this transit is happening in the two directions.
1: Really?
10: Yes. It's very curious because you have younger generations that are having a hard time finding a job in the countryside, and they're moving more and more to the city center.
1: Right.
10: But there's a big problem right now is they cannot afford to live in metropolitan areas because of the increasing prices of the real estate. And so they're moving to small villages like myself.
1: Is part of that ability to work remotely? So you can get a cheap apartment or house and still get a big city job.
10: Absolutely.
1: Working remotely.
10: Absolutely.
1: So as a Portuguese person, you wouldn't think that there's a crisis of everybody leaving the countryside now?
10: No.
1: Okay, because that is a crisis in other countries, like in France, I think.
10: Yes.
1: I remember one time, Adriana, that I was talking to an old fisherman in Salema on the Algarve.
10: The south.
1: And I was asking him about what it was like before the tourists came. And he said it was really hard. I mean, this is such a charming village now. It's probably quite wealthy because there's a lot of tourists
10: Absolutely.
1: There. But it's a humble town. And I remember he looked out at the sea and he said life was just the wind and sardines. And that's all they had was the wind and the sardines. And it was quite poignant.
10: That's a beautiful description of Portugal.
1: You know, and there's a lot of towns that's what it used to be 50 years ago, as some of those old timers remember.
10: Right. And it's changed so much. Portugal's face has changed so much.
1: So if I'm a tourist and I want to go to Portugal and I want to experience not the poverty of wind and sardines, but the charm that you've got in your life in a small town that probably doesn't have many postcards and many tour groups coming in.
10: Not one.
1: Not one.
10: Not one. I cannot think of one.
1: You could go there and have a perfectly good time as a tourist.
10: Absolutely.
1: You might not find an English menu.
10: No. So we go back to the old notepads where you have to draw something on it and just show people the picture.
1: See, that's fun.
10: It is fun.
1: Adriana Medeiros is our guide to the delights of Portugal right now on Travel with Rick Steves. She was born and raised in Lisbon, but recently moved to a more rural area outside the city to reconnect with a more traditional side of Portugal. Speaking of the delights, the edible delights of Portugal, what's the fish stew, the fish soup?
10: Caldeirada.
1: Caldeirada.
10: Caldeirada.
1: How do I find that and what's the trick?
10: Oh, you would have to go to the oldest neighborhoods in the city of Lisbon, for example, or Oporto, but you need to stay closer to the coast.
1: Close to the coast.
10: Because that's where they will add up to 6 different types of fish
1: into the
10: fish stew.
1: And it depends on what they caught today.
10: Absolutely.
1: And of course, if I was thinking of one iconic thing to eat, it would be the Pastéis de Belém.
10: Yes.
1: The pastel de nata.
10: De nata or Belém, yeah.
1: But this is a little cream custard.
10: Fresh out of the oven with their own.
1: You hit it right there, fresh out of the oven.
10: Yes.
1: If you've got it sitting on the shelf in a restaurant for 6 hours.
10: No good. Not at all.
1: You want it hot, literally hot out of the oven.
10: We have so many stores that sell these.
1: They sell it like hotcakes.
10: Right now.
1: We say they sell it like hotcakes. They sell it like pastel de nata.
10: So that's how you buy them.
1: So you'll see it. Don't miss that. One of my favorite things is vino verde.
10: Yes.
1: Because I just like the word green wine.
10: Yes. Sparkly, bubbly from the north.
1: Very fresh.
10: Very fresh, slightly acidic, but beautiful wine.
1: Is there fine vino verde or is it all just kind of table wine?
10: No, they produce some fine vino verdes, but at its origin, it was more like a worker's wine made by the workers for the people.
1: Very refreshing.
10: For the villagers.
1: Very rough.
10: Very rough.
1: Rough and young.
10: That's the right word.
1: Walking through the back streets of Lisbon, my favorite smell. Sardines.
10: You got to pick the good months for it, but absolutely.
1: What's the month? What's the month for
10: this? June.
1: June.
10: June is a sardine month.
1: I love it. It's just everywhere you go, people are celebrating those little sardines. That's a beautiful thing.
10: That is a beautiful thing and tasty.
1: Tasty. Ah. Adriana, I'm fascinated by the dynamic that's going on in Europe right now with far right people that are upset with the way things are going and they want some sort of a populist kind of government.
10: Yes.
1: And I know it's not unique to America. Many countries in Europe have the same dynamic going on.
10: Yes.
1: And Portugal comes from a heritage of Salazar, the fascist dictator, which is really far right. When did he get out of power?
10: He died in 1974.
1: So that same year that the empire was over.
10: He died in 1971.
1: Okay.
10: And we carried on with the dictatorship for 3 more years.
1: Okay. So that was the turning point there,
10: that
1: 74.
10: Was. Yes.
1: No more colonial empire?
10: No more.
1: No more fascist dictator?
10: No more.
1: Freedom.
10: Freedom. Happy. And we have been up until now where things are starting to turn around. Problem being, the country is more and more divided.
1: Right.
10: So those who are getting the votes are the extremists.
1: Yeah.
10: And one of the people, it's an extreme right. Yeah. And one of the most preoccupying things that this candidate has said is that the country now needs 10 times what Salazar did in the days of the dictatorship. And people are believing it and buying it and voting for him.
1: This is the very clever populism of our age.
10: Absolutely.
1: And I've been in Portugal many times when there's been a demonstration all over Europe. I mean, I think demonstrations are an illustration of freedom. People in the streets raising yes. their voices together.
10: Yes.
1: And if you're traveling around Portugal and you see a demonstration, what should a traveler do?
10: A traveler should observe and take it all in. Although I must say, Rick, in Portugal, we are such laid back, relaxed people. We sometimes comment on the French's ability to lead revolutions and demonstrations. That is not our forte.
1: No, because what I was going to say, now when I look at your energy and the smile on your face right now, I'm remembering the demonstration I remember best. It was like a birthday party in the streets. Everybody was just sweet and happy going down the streets.
10: We are sweet and happy people.
1: with banners, you know.
10: Oh, yes.
1: But I just asked somebody, what's going on, you know? And they said, oh, they're making us retire later, you know?
10: Yeah.
1: So we have a demonstration.
10: Yeah.
1: Adriana, I'd love more of your insight into the dynamic that's fueling the political tension and the division in your country today, because so many countries are dealing with this. Is it related to immigrants and people who are struggling economically that are natives arguing over the same limited resources?
10: Yes, this is a really good point. I think Portugal's struggle right now, what's going through Portuguese people's minds is the government is not protecting their own,
1: right.
10: but still, yeah, and yet being so very open to the world and to everybody else that indeed needs our support and needs our help and wants to come and move to Portugal. So,
1: To put it simply, too many refugees and not
10: yeah.
1: enough welfare.
10: Yes.
1: That's a reasonable concern
10: it.
1: If you're struggling in your country and all of a sudden there's twice as many people struggling.
10: Right.
1: But the world's a big and complicated place.
10: Yes.
1: And Portugal's connected to the global south.
10: Very much.
1: Speaking of immigration, a lot of Americans dream of retiring in Portugal.
10: Yes.
1: And I've got friends that have lived beautiful retirement years on the south coast in the Algarve.
10: It is extremely popular.
1: Almost to a fault, because if you go yeah. to certain places on the Algarve, local people might say, I can't find a Portuguese menu.
10: No.
1: Because it's catering to people who are looking for a change in climate, but not a change in culture.
10: Very true.
1: So that's one thing you got to be careful of. I mean, there's people who want to embrace the local culture and fit in, and people who just want to camp on it because it's sunny and cheaper.
10: And comfortable.
1: And they can have their own community with their own radio and their own newspaper.
10: Speak English.
1: Yeah. Costa del Sol.
10: That's
1: in
10: right. Spain, same phenomenon.
1: Algarve in Portugal, the south coast.
10: Yes.
1: Adriana Madeira has been a tour guide now for more than 10 years. Raised in Portugal, she's lived abroad since she was 14 and even worked as a ballerina in France and the U.S. She's living near Lisbon now and specializes in guiding visitors to experience the sights and spirit of today's Portugal. Adriana, what would your advice be to somebody that wants to really gain an appreciation for the Portuguese way of life and the seductive charms of Portugal? It's just such a wonderful temple of life. It's such a delicious culture.
10: It is.
1: What are a few tips of yours when you have friends that are going to be visiting Portugal?
10: Be curious, be mindful and just have this open mind, want to embrace the culture, learn how to cook the Portuguese food, learn how to speak the Portuguese language, the Portuguese way of living, the quietness, the peacefulness in us, the melancholy in us, want to become a little bit Portuguese, add a little bit of Portuguese spice to your DNA.
1: You can do that. You can put a little spice.
10: Can.
1: I can go to a fado performance
10: and
1: look into the eyes of the old lady who's singing, and she can take me out to sea with her song.
10: That's it.
1: Do you know what I mean?
10: That's it.
1: But you got to let yourself get a little bit emotional, because there's a lot of emotion in the music and an emotion in the culture.
10: And Portugal is emotion.
1: Yes.
10: Portugal is a very emotional.
1: Well, what is the word saudade?
10: Saudade.
1: What is that?
10: Longing.
1: Longing. What do you mean longing?
10: We long. Portugal's this concept of saudade. We're always expecting for somebody to come and save us. It will be better. It will be better. One day it will be better. So this translates into the way we are. We are quiet, calm people.
1: And you can have a festival of saudade at when you hear the fado singing.
10: Yes,
1: traditional.
10: You can.
1: Oh, it's so beautiful. Adriana, it's such a delight to talk with you. And all of these things we've been talking about, these wonderful little slices of Portuguese culture, you can enjoy them equally well in towns that would never be in a guidebook. Like your town. That's a town with no tourism where you could get 100% traditional Portugal.
10: Absolutely. 30 inhabitants.
1: 30 inhabitants?
10: 30.
1: Well, my point is you could be at any tourist place and you could, with a rental car, you could drive for 20 or 30 minutes and pull into a town that never saw a tourist.
10: Never.
1: And you could go to the bar, you could go to the cafe, take a little walk around the square, you could kick the soccer ball with the kids, and you could experience Portugal candid, intimate. Is that fair to say?
10: That is super fair to say. That is the actual truth about Portugal.
1: There's my best budget tip ever. Adriana Rodriguez Madeira, obrigado.
10: Obrigado.
1: I'll see you in Portugal.

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1: 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Has over 20 years of experience in the Las Vegas restaurant industry, and he's now back in mid-Michigan taking over a restaurant that's been in existence since 1970, the Airport Tavern and Steakhouse, which is now being rebranded as ATS. Unbelievable guy. How he just grew up in Tucson, started working as a teenager, and how important the hospitality industry is, how to get the best value, how to get a good steak. I'm a steak guy, and I love my steak. Marcus Powers is coming up. Hospitality 101, ATS, Airport Tavern and Steakhouse, small business in America. 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
2: Live from NPR News in Washington, I'm Janine Herbst. Iranian officials say they got a response from the U.S. on their latest peace plan, and Tehran's now reviewing it, but there's been no confirmation from either the Trump administration or Pakistan. Meanwhile, the Iranian government is preparing to pass a law that would restrict traffic on the Strait of Hormuz. Duri Bhaskaran has more from Istanbul.
3: Iranian state television reported the details of the proposed law, which include a permanent restriction on Israeli vessels from transiting the Strait of Hormuz. All ships would have to get authorization from Iran to pass through the strait, and ships from, quote, hostile countries would be required to pay war reparations in addition to tolls. Reparations are also part of a 14-point list of demands that Iran submitted to the U.S. this week through Pakistani mediators. For NPR News, I'm Duri Bhaskaran in Istanbul.
2: Gas prices in the U.S. are surging again, hitting their highest level in nearly 4 years. Oil prices have now risen more than $100 a barrel as the war in Iran disrupts global supply and shipping through the Strait of Hormuz. NPR's Windsor Johnston has more.
4: Experts say the national average for a gallon of regular is $4.44, and prices can go up even higher heading into summer. Patrick DeHaan is Gas Buddy's head of petroleum.
5: We could see the national average pushing closer to $4.75 or even that $5 gallon mark by Memorial Day.
4: Gas prices in some parts of California have topped $6 a gallon, while drivers in Seattle are paying close to $5.80. Galen Lewis lives in Whiting, Indiana, and says he's trying to limit his gas spending.
6: I only had to put $30 in it. I don't let it get that low because then it costs me $100+.
4: Since the conflict began, the average price of unleaded gas has jumped more than 40%. Windsor Johnston, NPR News.
2: The makers of an abortion pill are asking the Supreme Court to restore full access. This after a lower federal court in Louisiana temporarily ended telemedicine access nationwide. NPR's Amy Held reports.
7: In emergency appeals filed Saturday, makers of Mifepristone, Danko Laboratories, and Gen BioPro are asking the Supreme Court to restore mail-order access. Around a quarter of all abortions in the U.S. are prescribed via telehealth, and most abortions are from medication. Friday, a federal appeals court granted a stay requested by Louisiana that affects the entire U.S., ruling the drug can only be distributed in person at clinics. 13 states where abortion is totally banned have no such clinics. Mifepristone blocks the hormone progesterone needed for a pregnancy to continue. It's also used in miscarriage care. The ruling sent providers and patients scrambling to understand what it means for access. Amy Held, NPR News.
2: You're listening to NPR News from Washington. The performers' union SAG-AFTRA and Hollywood studio producers have reached a tentative new contract. As NPR's Mandalita Barco reports, it still needs approval.
8: SAG-AFTRA and the Alliance of Motion Picture and Television Producers didn't give details about the tentative contract, but they say it will cover performances in films, scripted primetime TV, streaming shows, and new media. The union's national board is set to meet in the coming days to review the terms before union members vote on whether to ratify it. The new contract is expected to cover the next 4 years and comes after a hard-won three-year contract in 2023. That's when union members went on strike for months before negotiators hashed out terms for protections against AI and other sticking points. The new contract may expand on those issues, and it was struck a month after the Producers Alliance made a new contract with the Writers Guild of America, which was also on strike 3 years ago. Mandalit Del Barco, NPR News.
2: Many NPR employees are members of SAG-AFTRA, but under a different contract. At the weekend box office, The Devil Wears Prada 2 took the top spot with an estimated $77 million in ticket sales domestically and $156 million globally. The sequel cost a reported $100 million to produce, much higher than the original's $35 million budget. In second place, Lion Gate's Michael, the Michael Jackson biopic, with $54 million. That's in its second weekend. I'm Janine Herbst. And you're listening to NPR News from Washington.
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10: Louisiana's primary is weeks away. Many ballots are already cast, and the Supreme Court just threw out the state's congressional map. The ruling upends decades of voting protection for minorities, leaving the door open for states to redraw districts even with elections fast approaching. Redistricting, fair representation, and this year's midterms. That's next time on 1A.
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12: Welcome to the Tom Matt Show. You are walking through the front door of the retirement zone. And now, your host, Tom Matt.
1: Welcome, everybody. Welcome to this week's episode of the Tom Matt Show. Thank you so much for joining us. Pleasure to be here. Pleasure. Bringing you a small business owner here shortly. But I got to remind you about last week's episode. Tom Mitchell, for his first time ever, been trying to get that guy for like 15 years. Mr. Sparty, the spin doctor, he is the guy. He created the spin program at Michigan State University, and he's a good friend, and he's my trainer, and taught me a lot, and he's just a great guy. Getting ready to do some new things, and so check it out. He is refired. He's refired his career, I don't know, probably eight times. It's pretty funny, but great guy, Tom Mitchell's good friend, and Mr. Sparty, the spin doctor. Check that one out. Today, Marcus Powers is with us, newbie, calling this one Hospitality 101, Airport Tavern and Steakhouse. Airport Tavern's been around for a long time in the mid-Michigan area. Long, long time. Since, I believe, 1970, but I'm going to get that from Marcus here shortly. We were fortunate enough to have dinner over there recently, and I met Marcus just spur of the moment. You know, I'm out there searching, finding good story. And businesses, small businesses that we can help promote and get show the love. And the Airport Tavern and Steakhouse has been a Lansing mainstay for ever. I think it is 1970. Marcus Powers grew up in Tucson, went to culinary school at AIPX, whatever that is, externship. He knows his stuff. This man is he's a restaurateur. He went to did his externship at Le Cordon Bleu in Paris. Did I say that well enough, Marcus? Hope I did.
13: Yes, you did.
1: Continued education at NAU, worked for Amaro's Fish House. So he's basically a Las Vegas transplant. We're going to hear this fascinating story here. But he went back to Amaro's Delmonico Steakhouse as manager and eventually as the sommelier. Did I say that one right? I hope
13: you
1: I did.
13: Sure did.
1: Okay. I'm batting 1,000 so far, everybody. So give me some props here. But really cool guy, and I'm very happy to have a new business owner here in the mid-Michigan area. I want to welcome to the radio program my buddy, Marcus Powers. Welcome to the show, Marcus.
13: How are we doing today?
1: Doing great, man. Doing great. So let's do the This Is Your Life thing. I just gave the quick snapshot. Is it true that, first let's just say, is it true that Airport Tavern has been around since 1970, or is that incorrect?
13: Yes. Paul Sinodinos, which is Peter Sinodinos' father, started back in 1970. Like I said, over 55 years of legacy. And as the city has changed, so did the Airport Tavern. And obviously through 55 years, they've seen the ups and downs economically, as well as, you know, landscape wise in terms of Lansing. You know, there were a lot more factories in those times and things of that nature. And they speak of that time, namely Peter speaks of those times and seeing that come to fruition. And then on the negative side, we got hit by COVID and shutdowns and stuff like that. So they've rode the wave, and I'm in here to just start another chapter.
1: Another chapter. All right, let's talk about your family here. Marcus Powers is our guest today, everybody. Hospitality 101. That's what really drew me to Marcus when we came into his restaurant was the hospitality. So, and we'll talk all about the Airport Tavern and Steakhouse. Okay, let's talk about your family. Let's get everybody used to who you are. Talk about that little bit of history there, and I'll give you the signal when we got to go to break.
13: Okay, excellent. That's what brought me to Lansing. My wife is from Hazlitt, and she grew up here.
1: What's her name?
13: Elaine Keck. Yes. Brought us to Hazlitt. We have two daughters, Linda Renee and Jenny Rose, twin baby girls, four, about to be five. And that's in time. But when you talk to them, they're quite a bit older.
1: So what was this? I got Linda Renee, but I didn't get the second name written down.
13: Jenny Rose.
1: Okay, Jenny Rose. And they're five? Or
13: they're
1: almost
13: four going on 15 with the... But yeah, they're about to be five on May 8th.
1: Oh, how great is that, man? That is so awesome. I did not know. See, here we go, everybody, with, you know, being a girl dad. Here we go. Girl dad, another girl dad. I'm talking about my girl dad stuff all the time there, Marcus. I tell you, I mean, I do videos constantly about being hashtag dad talk, hashtag girl dad all the time. So being a girl dad, we got a lot to talk about.
13: Oh, yes.
1: So tell me the whole story of, you know, Elaine got you to, how did the whole thing come to be? Or, well, let's step back first. Let's talk about your historical and your training, bringing you into Lansing. We'll start with that historical perspective and work our way forward. So let's talk about Tucson. Let's talk about you're going to AIPX. What is AIPX?
13: That's Arts Institute of Phoenix.
1: Okay.
13: Now it was a culinary school. This is many moons ago, back in 1998. It was a culinary program. They had some chefs that were actually from Le Cordon Bleu, and they started the culinary program. I was, I think, the third class to graduate from that institute. And that's why I was able to get my segue to a externship out in Paris. And I completed some of their certifications out there and came back and wanted to be round out my knowledge of the whole industry. I went to Northern Arizona University for hotel restaurant management. And that's when reality kind of hit me a little bit. I was able to continue my education. And once I got out and had a lot of college loans, I needed to start making money. And that's where I went to Las Vegas. You go to the Mecca, right? I was a single man, and Vegas was known for the hospitality industry. So I went out there. So I kind of just went right up the road from Flagstaff, Arizona.
1: So when was the, give me a timeline on that. So when did you go to Vegas? That whole period?
13: I went to Vegas in 2002.
1: Okay.
13: Yep.
1: And you were there for how long?
13: Till 2015, off and on. When I say off and on, when the housing market crashed back in 08, I survived till about 2010. But then I was working for a corporate restaurant. They're so big, I don't need to mention their name. But I worked for a corporate restaurant, and my leader at that time said, would you like to go on the road for me? And I became a traveling manager. So I went to restaurants that either didn't have management or were in a tough spot, and I was able to help turn them around.
1: So you become an expert. So you've got your time in. I'm getting it now. And see, this I do a lot of shows. Marcus Powers, our guest today, everybody. Hospitality 101, Airport Tavern, and Steakhouse in Lansing. Mid-Michigan's finest. I do a lot of shows with students and regular listeners, fans of the show will recognize that having students on talking about that journey, you know, how do you get to this point? Because I've never had a professional chef on before, a restaurant owner like yourself. So this is going to be very interesting because you basically are a non-traditional student pretty much. I mean, you went in the trades. Starting in 1998, you were early in the game of the culinary kind of wave, right? I mean, that was pretty early in the game.
13: I tell you, I actually started before that. My first job, I was a busser. It's a quick little story. I was at the Viscount Suites in Tucson. I went into a closed restaurant, and I was just amazed at what I saw, all the linen looking nice and tight. And I'm 14 years old, and I'm walking around this restaurant that is empty. And the general manager came up to me. He's like, hey, can I help you? And I go in and I'm talking to him while I'm looking around. I go into the kitchen and I say, no, I'm just amazed at all this stuff that, you know, what is this? What is that? And I start asking him questions. And my mom was doing a conference at that hotel. And then she went looking for me and she's apologized. She's like, I'm sorry. I didn't mean to get in the way. He's like, no, he didn't get in the way. He was actually asking some very good questions. And make a long story short, he said, when you turn 15, because at that time you had to be 15, come back and we'll get you a job. And I came back and I became a busser. And I was able to see classically serving food at a young age. Then I went to a place called Brugger's Bagels. And what was interesting about that place is that it was, you know, fast serve bagels and stuff like that. But at the end of the day, the owner turned me into a manager. So it was a great, great experience.
1: Hold that thought there, because I love this whole concept of working as a teenager. And we'll talk about this because both of our girls did the same thing. Hospitality 101, Airport Tavern and Steakhouse. And as many of you may know, at Michigan State University, we have a very, very robust hospitality management program within the university. And so I'm very interested to hear about this part of life, this part of a business world, because I've never had a restaurateur on this radio program in 15 years. Marcus Powers is our first Hospitality 101. Stick around for this one because the Airport Tavern and Steakhouse is happening. 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
1: Welcome back, everybody. Welcome back to this week's episode of the Tom Matt Show. Doing a hospitality restaurant show today, everybody, with the owner of Airport Tavern and Steakhouse, Marcus Powers, calling this one Hospitality 101, Airport Tavern and Steakhouse. Remember, this segment is sponsored by, and our show is sponsored by, Brock Fletcher and the selling team of Keller Williams Realty. Because without sponsors, we can't do what we do. We have to pay people to do a lot of the production work. Thanks to Mitch Anderson and Vanessa for what they do behind the scenes. And of course, Sandy's always doing what she does. And then we do what we do. But without Brock and the selling team, we don't even have Little House Lansing, where I'm recording this episode today with my new friend, Marcus Powers. You want to get a hold of Brock because Brock, as you've heard me say so many times, he helped me in that really vulnerable time when we were, you know, we're becoming empty nesters. We weren't sure what we were going to do. We had our dream house out in Big House Holt, as I've called it. You guys have heard me say this story a million times. But it was a very vulnerable time because we didn't know what we were going to be doing. We had this giant place that we built from dirt, and our girls are, you know, they're growing up. They're moving away. They're doing their thing. They're matriculating into college. And so with Brock's help, we really made it happen. And with Mikey Deadman and Stacy and everybody on the team, it's just wonderful to have them as our friends, as our family members, really. Call them. 517-853-6408 is the office number. The super secret, not so super secret cell phone number to Brock, the boss, is 517-303-3262. 517-303-3262. Text him, leave him a voicemail. He will return your call. Tell him you heard it from Tommy, because they always refer to me as Tommy on radio stuff. And it helps us so he knows his investment with us marketing-wise is working. 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And lastly, I want to say, hello to Joan Wright from Williamston, who is a long-term listener on WKAR out at the university and a good customer and friend of my buddy and brother from another mother, Brock Fletcher. All right. Today's episode. I'm excited about today's show because I like doing new stuff, you guys. You know how I like to bring, especially small businesses. If you have a small business in mid-Michigan, Midwest area, and you want to get some promotional stuff going, let me know and we'll talk about your story. Because if you have a good story, like my guest today, Marcus Powers, the new owner of Airport Tavern and Steakhouse, Hospitality 101, maybe we will find a spot and we'll put you on and we'll promote the heck out of you. Because I'm going to do a video after this. After I get done interviewing Marcus, we're going to do a video. And we're going to promote him that way too. So that's how we roll here. Marcus, let's talk about the branding of the restaurant first. We're going to get to the hospitality stuff here because they kind of go dovetail together, right? I mean, you're a hospitality guy. You've been in the industry since you were 15 years old. And by the way, congrats on working as a teenager because that's what it's all about. If you learn how to work when you're 14 or 15 years old and you're asking questions, dude, you're on your way. I mean, I've seen it so many times. And I think COVID screwed up our young people for a minute, but you got to work when you're a teenager. It really, really does help. But let's talk about the branding of the Airport Tavern and Steakhouse before we get into hospitality. What's your thought process behind all this? Go ahead.
13: Well, again, I go by ATS.
1: Okay.
13: And that's kind of letting people know that the Airport Tavern and Heart is still there, but it's moving to a new level. It's being brought to 2025. I mean, when you have many, many years of legacy and history, sometimes you can get caught in the past. And it's an homage to the past as well as letting people know we're moving in the future, right? So the ATS technically has three meanings. One is Airport Tavern and Steakhouse, ATS. The other one is Art of the Steak. We're a steakhouse and we're trying new things. We're getting cuts of beef that will be growing in terms of stuff you will not see in Lansing. So I really want to focus on the steak aspect. And the third one kind of is just an homage to the area. I mean, when you're someone that is on the outside looking in when it comes to Lansing and Detroit and Michigan, you understand this is the car industry, right? And my personal favorite Cadillac of the new regime is the ATS. And I think I am the Cadillac of restaurants.
1: Well, you have to believe in yourself, bro. You got to believe in yourself.
13: Of course, of course.
1: Isn't that the core of segueing into our hospitality? Let's talk about that. I mean, you have the confidence, you know how to deliver the hospitality. What is hospitality at its core?
13: You know, that is just engaging and connecting with people, in my opinion. You know, I think the hospitality industry, being that I've been in it for as long as I have, it took a turn because in society, people have a lot of pressure themselves. And generally, they go out to have a good time. But also it turned to a dark place where people demanded and wanted to snap their fingers. And they lost a lot of respect for the servers and the people that do actually do hospitality. So when I saw that, I wanted to say, well, why is people disrespecting servers and disrespecting the industry? Like, we're there to cater to them. And I started realizing they are screaming for a connection. You want to give them a good time. Because in general, you go out to have a good time. You know, that's why I'm in the industry. I talked with my wife and she's in the medical industry. And I tell her like, hey, people don't come to you unless they have a problem. When they come to me, they're looking to have a good time. So how do they have a good time? And I think engaging with people, anticipating their needs and making them laugh. Those are three essentials that you need to do with hospitality. You know, giving the smile is this segue to connecting and having a great experience, because it's about the experience. The food is the segue. The service is a big part, but it's the experience.
1: We got a recommendation from my massage therapist, Stephanie Morellas. And she said, and correct me if I'm wrong here, and I apologize if I get this wrong, but I think it was Michelle, the waitress.
13: Yes.
1: The server. And she said, You need to get Michelle. I said, okay. See, I have never been to this restaurant, you guys. I wanted to make that clear right now. So I didn't know Michelle. I had no idea who Marcus was. So we went in there knowing Stephanie for all these years. And so, okay, fine. We'll go check it out. Michelle was.
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2: 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It's very similar. Let me carry this through here, Marcus. 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
2: Welcome back, everybody. Welcome back to this week's episode of the Tom Matt Show. Thank you, Sandy, so much for bringing us back. The only time you'll ever hear Sandy's voice on radio is on that bumper when we come back during radio episodes. Now, people may listen to the clips or the podcast and they don't hear it. It's because that's the radio side of things, because we are a radio show and a podcast. Thanks to Brock Fletcher and the selling team at 517-303-3262. 517-303-3262. I cannot say enough about Brock and the team. So I love doing these testimonials. They're just so powerful. And I can give you my testimonial over and over about the story with Mikey next door, our former neighbor, who we wound up getting him an extra by introducing him to Brock. Got him an extra $20,000 from what he was trying to sell his home for because he was in a hurry and it was rough times and all that good stuff. Brock will get it done for you, just like he did for Lorelei in Portland, Michigan. This is her testimonial coming right from Lorelei. You provided the very best service. We're talking about service and hospitality today on today's episode. It's very, very important, everybody. You provide the very best service, and I've never had an agent like you work so hard to get the home of our dreams. Thank you so much from Lorelei in Portland, Michigan. Here's the thing about Brock. We have production meetings because we're very close with his whole team over there. And it is really about the team. They do not cannibalize each other's work over there. They have specialists. They have like a bullpen specialist, and they'll have like a closing specialist, and they'll have like a buyer's agent. That's what Mikey Dedman does. So you have all of these specialists and they hand everything off to each other. They're a team. So they're not competing against each other. They're working their best to get you the best value. And I just want you to meet good people. Like my guest today, Marcus Powers, a great guy. I mean, just meet these good people. And when you bring good people into your life, good things will start to happen. I promise you. Get rid of all the dregs. Take it from a guy who hung out with dregs for a long, long time back in the day. And I've written all about, been very extensive, been very, very clear on all this. My partying days, oh yeah, we know all about that and shared it clearly, openly with everyone. Yeah, don't hang with dregs. Hang with a guy like Marcus Powers, our guest today. Hospitality 101, Airport Tavern and Steakhouse, ATS. ATS is we're going to be looking and talking about the new branding of Airport Tavern and Steakhouse, been around since 1970. Okay, so talking about hospitality at its core, and you were just talking about knowledge and the passion for knowledge. Where did you learn the hospitality service? How did that seep into you? And how do we get people to, like a Michelle on your staff, Marcus, how do we train people and young people to bring them in and teach them the hospitality industry? Because it's very, very important. And these types of skills that you can teach are transferable to many other professions.
1: Yes, and I tell you, one thing about true hospitality at its core, it's innate as well. It's a natural thing. When you care about people and small little things like holding the door open or helping somebody do something, that's hospitality. And in my format in the restaurant, it is one of those things where anticipating their needs is just something people think is great. They love that. And you can teach that.

0: But there is a teach of it, there's a part of element that you can't teach, and that's really caring for the next human being. And that's where you're able to show that through our service to the restaurant industry.
1: That's a very good point. I mean, as he was saying, the art of the steak is one of the meanings for ATS. Art of the steak, I like that a lot. ATS, Airport Tavern Steakhouse, and the ATS Cadillac. Way to go with that one. Talk about the restaurant industry, what you've seen, and how the proliferation, because I can tell you myself from our experiences, we travel a lot. We have a place in Wisconsin, as you know. There are so many restaurants, so many, it's crazy how it's changed. And like, I just did a video recently, Marcus, where I went to a nursing home to visit a friend and went to McDonald's. I had been to McDonald's in a long time. And I bought one meal, a burger, a fry, a large fry, and a shake, and it cost me almost $14.
0: Right.
1: And I was like, what? So talk about the restaurant, because we go to our certain spots, like ATS, and it's like, I'm good.
0: Yes.
1: What's happening in the restaurant industry?
0: I mean, I tell you, especially from the fast food aspect, you know, you're paying as much you when you get in a restaurant. And when you're in a restaurant, you have someone that's there to take care of you. And I've ran the gamut in terms of entry-level restaurants, fast food, fast casual, all the way up to a world-renowned restaurants like Delmonico's at the Venetian. And what I will tell you when it comes to hospitality and when it comes to pricing in the restaurant industry is that you never know what the guest is dealing with. Short little story at one of my restaurants, this couple would come in and order a $5 appetizer once a week. And all the staff knew who they were. And from the staff aspect, it's like, oh, they're only ordering a $5 appetizer. They're getting waters. We're not going to get a tip. That's where their mentality came from. But I, as a manager, wanted to make sure they were enjoying everything. And long story short, they had lost their house and they had lost all their savings because of medical that they were giving to their child that got into a bad accident. And coming to Bonefish Grill was their way to get away from it. And that story changed my life because you can't judge people based off their money. Everybody deserves a great experience. And the tip or the cash that the restaurant makes is a byproduct. And if you have that mentality of taking care of everybody, you'll see that when you take care of your people, the rest takes care of itself. The profit becomes a byproduct. Running the restaurant, having to deal with the employees caring and having pride, that all comes with it when you take care of your guests and you take care of your staff.
1: Well, it really, the transfer that you get from the staff to the customer, if you're consistent with this, and I was taught, Marcus Powers is our guest today, everybody, by the way. Marcus Powers, he's owner of ATS, Airport Tavern and Steakhouse, Hospitality 101, I'm calling this. I was very fortunate when I went to the university that I worked under a vice president who was all about customer service. He didn't care how long it was going to take. You make sure your workspace is clean. You would make sure that customer is happy. And I always ran with that. And so over time, you get a reputation as having good customer service, and people call and they want you to come do their service. And it used to happen for me all the time. So what you're saying is I've walked that walk, everybody. And if you find those people like a Marcus Powers, what he's talking about, jump on it because the service is going to be good and it's going to be great. It's a value add to your life. So the restaurant industry, dovetail that into, we got a minute and a half to go before we go to break, but the Las Vegas industry experience, and we'll start that thread and then we'll come back and we'll finish the thread in the next segment, but go ahead, start that thread on that whole Las Vegas experience. That had to be something. You were there for a long time.
0: I was, and it was a beautiful thing when you have people that are coming in with that energy of going to Las Vegas, right? But I also learned that you can have some high demands. And when I say high demands, sometimes you fall short of that. And I also learned when it comes to hospitality that it's not personal. So meaning if you had a horrible experience, it's about us learning and growing from it and making it right for you. And I have learned over time that, you know, you want to be perfect, but when you fall short, you hold yourself accountable and you make it right for the guest at the end of the day. And that is one thing that I love about hospitality, because hospitality doesn't mean perfection. It means the act and the will and the want to have a great time and give them a great experience. And some of my greatest regulars came from the most horrific experiences, because it's not so much what happens, it's how you handle it, it's how you deal with it. And that is something I hold true to. So people have had bad experiences, and I'm not going to say they won't in the future, but when they see how I handle and deal with that, they're going to understand this man really does care and is genuine.
1: I have learned exactly, Marcus Powers is our guest today, everybody, ATS, Hospitality 101, Airport Tavern and Steakhouse. I learned this when I taught the Spartan Experience at Michigan State University, and you can make much more goodwill with a customer on a bad experience than on a good experience. 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Mark my words. Hospitality 101, ATS. What is ATS? Airport Tavern and Steakhouse has been rebranded. It's better than it used to be. It's built off of its fine reputation from the 1970s. Paul and Peter Sinodita started the restaurant in 1970. 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
1: Welcome back, everybody. Welcome back to this week's episode of The Tom Matt Show. Talking about hospitality in the restaurant industry. I haven't done many of these types of episodes. I don't think I've done any, actually. And I'm really looking forward to continuing this thread because Marcus Powers and I hit it off immediately. He's the new owner of ATS, Airport Tavern and Steakhouse. So I'm calling this Hospitality 101. Food's outstanding. Service is outstanding. And they're just getting rolling. I mean, they're just starting out because they just rolled the restaurant over in January of 2026, I believe. And we'll get that from Marcus here because he's going to give us all his contact info right now. Marcus, how would you like people to connect with you? Where's the restaurant located? Phone numbers. Go ahead. Take your time.
0: So it's off 5000 North Grand River, Lansing, Michigan, 48906. And you can contact me or my general manager, Nicholas Kidd, at 517-321-3852. And that's our phone number. You can book reservations. Any questions you have, we got some new things that we're rolling out. We're going to be doing a brunch. Our patio is going to be opening up. We're going to do a Sunday prime rib. Okay. So we have some new things we're going to be rolling out. And like I said, this is a growth process. You know, I don't like throwing something new at somebody just to get them something new. I want to make sure there's quality in our staff and everybody's prepared for it. So these things may take a little longer than expected, just like our opening. But once we're there, you're going to realize and the guests are going to realize why it took to this point to get there. So
1: let's talk about, let's continue the thread with the Las Vegas industry experience that you had, Marcus, because you were there from 2002 to 2015. As I think about this, that's about the time I was out in California. I moved out there in like 99.
0: 2025. That's I was out there in 2025.
1: Oh, 25. Okay. So I wrote that down wrong. So 2002 to 25. So you were there a long, long time. But you saw the change of Vegas because in the early 2000s, you had all of the 10-cent, you know, meals. You had the buffets. You come in here for a buck. And now things have changed a lot.
0: Oh, yes. Yes. Well, it's first of all, it's a state with no state tax. So there's not money being accumulated by the community to keep things up. So it's very privately owned and ran. I remember when I first got to Vegas, you had to apply at each individual restaurant, each individual hotel. They were all their own separate businesses. And applying nowadays, you can go to four websites and literally apply for 90% of the strip. So a lot of conglomerations.
1: Excuse me, Marcus, but would you encourage young people or people that are in transition? Because I talk about refirement all the time. Maybe people are thinking about going into the hospitality industry and you being a pro, being in it for so long, would you encourage people to go to those four websites and possibly look for work out there?
0: Yes, I have no, like I said, you have to shoot as many shots as you can to where you can land. And I would never discourage someone for not applying somewhere. Because I feel when you apply, the more place you apply for, the more control you have. Okay, so you might get offered three out of the 20 jobs, but now you have a choice of three. Versus applying to one job and only getting one. So I encourage people all the time to make sure you're still in control of your destiny. And yes, please apply to those websites to keep your options open, you know.
1: What else have you seen from that change from 2002 to 2025 in the restaurant hospitality industry that you're utilizing now at ATS Airport Tavern and Steakhouse in Lansing? What are some of the new trends?
0: Well, on a food level, you're seeing a lot more like hot chicken. You're seeing different, not your typical sauces. Heat in terms of spice is definitely a big thing right now. So you get to see a lot of those kind of niche things that come and go. As an industry as a whole, I think that, and this is generationally, and this is actually a societal thing too. I think service and what great service was really defined back in the day versus now. Some people think great service is never having their server talk to them. Some people think great service is leaving me alone. And everybody has their own opinion, but I think it was more defined what great service was in the past versus nowadays, because everybody has their own opinion, which is great, but it kind of blurs the lines and it makes you have to reach and engage in each individual, which is a good thing, to find out what their interpretation of great service is.
1: Well, interpersonal skills are diminished now with people, everybody having a handheld device. And so, and the young people need us as older adults, growing older adults, as I like to say, to help them gain the knowledge that we just took for granted because we didn't have all of the tools that they have now. So that's really important. So that whole Las Vegas industry experience has transferred over. You were talking a little bit about the change in the menu, and I'm curious about your Sunday brunch and the prime rib and how long that takes to implement those types of changes, because that you want to make things sustainable. We're not doing a special on Friday and doing another special on Monday. This is something that you want to make sustainable. Talk about the new changes on the menu.
0: Well, it's definitely something that's going to be a little bit challenging because all the Sunday and Saturday brunch and the Sunday prime rib, those are all hours that we are not open currently and haven't been open currently for quite a few years. So people don't know we're open on Sundays. We've not been open on Sunday mornings. We haven't been open on Saturday mornings. So that is the challenge within itself. We have new restaurant hours that this is going to be implemented on. So the marketing is going to be a change and the staffing, because quite frankly, we're only open for 5 days, 4 lunches, 5 dinners right now. And now we're about to add 2 brunches, which is equivalent to lunch, and we're adding another dinner. So for staffing, you're going to need new staffing and more staffing to make sure we can execute that right for the guests.
1: Interesting. So it's fascinating because in Wisconsin, they have these supper clubs, and I had never heard of the supper. Have you ever heard of the supper clubs?
0: Yes.
1: Okay. So the supper clubs, just if you don't know anybody, I did not know, Marcus, and it's like, And they set up all of these. The other thing in Wisconsin are these old fashioned cocktails. Being a non-drinker, I don't know anything about that either. But these supper clubs are famous in Wisconsin, and they're open very limited hours. I mean, it's interesting to see. And I was curious, you know, do you do breakfast? Are you going to do lunch? Are you going to change that? Or are you going to stick to that other kind of mode of service?
0: Well, we're going to stick with lunch and brunch and implement these things, and not to be cliche, but I got to land the plane, meaning that I have to make minute changes, not to shock the economy the society, but I want to make sure I make these implemented changes very slowly and very calculated. So yes, we'll be investigating doing some other things like food and wine pairings and having part of the restaurant sectioned off so people can experience a great wine with a great 4-course meal and have 4 wines and kind of go into that realm as well. So there's a lot of things that I would like to do in the future that I just want to go step by step, brick by brick.
1: Sure. You know? Build that foundation and it'll be sustainable. Marcus
0: Powers.
1: Because
0: at the end of the day, quality is going to be the forefront of all the changes and new endeavors that we have.
1: I wish I would have kept track of how many times Marcus Powers, our guest today, everybody, had said quality, because it's been multiple times now. And that's what he's all about, the service, the quality, hospitality 101. I'm curious about your staff. Are you looking to hire people? Are you actively out there looking to hire? What is happening with that? How do you like your staff currently? And are you not? Maybe you're fully staffed. I'm not sure. I don't know.
0: I am also always looking for great candidates. And when I say that, I have a wonderful staff. I was very fortunate to keep over 90% of the staff. That means that they fell and saw my vision, and watching them see it come to fruition makes me feel good. You know, they believed and kind of took a chance on me, and they're starting to see some of the great things that are coming of it, you know? So I was very happy about that, but I am always looking for staff. Cause again, I have three new shifts. So I would love to get to know people and see how it works. Because again, any job industry, it's not that it's cutthroat competitive, but it keeps you on your game to give your best if there's somebody under you that was looking for your position.
1: Well, I'm thinking about the server that we had, Michelle, over there. She's been in the industry for a long time, and she's been a server there. To retain a server like her, who could go anywhere in the city because she's well-known and she has great skill sets. I mean, when you're a good server, you got it. I mean, it's a hard job. This is not easy work, but it can be very lucrative. To retain a Michelle, quality of staff like that, says a lot about you. Let me reset this thing, Marcus, because we're going to go to break here. Marcus Powers is our guest. He is the owner of ATS, Airport Tavern and Steakhouse. The new branding is out there. Reopened the restaurant after the Sinodidas family started this in 1970. Marcus is carrying on with the tradition and improving it. Therefore, the branding changes with ATS. The Art of the Steak, ATS Cadillac. It's so good to see small business thrive and survive. We have to support our small business. If we cannot complain about, no, we can't get good service anymore. If we don't support our businesses, they won't be in business. 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
1: Welcome back, everybody. Welcome back. Fifth segment. 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And so, however you're picking up our content on broadcast radio, on the podcast, on YouTube, on TikTok, on Instagram, all these little clips that we do, thanks to Vanessa and Mitch for what they do. We just try to give you little pieces. And if you like the little piece, go listen to the whole thing or go watch the whole thing. That's how we do it. TomMattShow.com is where you can find that. We are looking for sponsors, but you got to be a fit. We just don't slam it in there. And I'm not going to, I would love to be a spokesperson for McDonald's, but I probably won't be because I'm just not into their whole thing. I'd rather be a spokesperson for a guy like today's guest, Marcus Powers, who's all about the art of the steak. I mean, the art of the steak, Hospitality 101, ATS, Airport Tavern and Steakhouse. All right, let's keep rolling here, man. Lansing experience, personal and professional, and your vision for ATS. What do you see happening over there? We've talked about it a little bit with the new hours, with the new menu items, but I also wanted to ask you too, you being such a customer service guy, and you've mentioned it, and it's all about that power that you present to the customer. How many customers have you gone to ask for their input on changes at your restaurant? Do you go to your customers and the long-term customers and ask them what they would like?
2: I definitely listen to that. And it's actually affected my menu from what I was originally going to put out from doing recon.
1: In what way?
2: And when I said I did recon, I talked and saw other menus around town. But I really, when I got to the transition between Pete and myself, I really listened to the guests. And there's a lot of items that are now represented on the menu that weren't before. And there's items that are still there, like the Palmer special is still there. The Olive Burger, which again, that's a Michigan thing. I didn't know that till coming back here. But that, the tavern, I have a 6-ounce cut because one of the guests that comes in and says, 8 ounces is a lot for me. So I got a smaller cut. And I just continue to listen to what people say along with my vision, right? Because the thing about a menu is it's a strong suggestion, but it's also the kitchen is a science lab. Anything within reason, we can make it happen, So if you want a grilled cheese with ham, we can make it happen. Now, again, we cannot make a croissant from scratch and give it to you within 20 minutes, but anything within reason that you're looking for, ask for a manager, ask for myself, and we'll see if we can make it happen because food and culinary to me is two entities. It is ingredients and cooking methods. If you're able to master cooking methods and have great knowledge on your ingredients, there's a lot of science you can do.
1: What about these thoughts? I'm sure you've thought about this at the business. Our guest today, everybody, is Marcus Powers. He's the owner of ATS Airport Tavern and Steakhouse, Hospitality 101 is what I'm calling this one. What about a couple of different ways that you could derive revenue by doing catering and renting the restaurant out for special events? Have you thought about both of those?
2: I have, and I've even taken it a step further where I just purchased a food truck.
1: Sweet.
2: So what I want to do is the brick and mortar, again, you're going to have regulars, you're going to have people that are come to you. But when you have access in this day and age to go to people, we see the whole food truck revolution that's taken place over the last 5 to 8 years. Again, I would love to be able to go to a festival, go to a farmer's market and really reach people because I've done food truck a little bit and I see the conversations and the curiosity they have behind you. And it's going to be a thing where I can reach people. So if they want to do a private event, I can bring my food truck. I can serve alcohol with my liquor license. So there's things I can do to actually make it more versatile for the ATS.
1: What about in-house events? Can people come in?
2: I definitely would like to. I actually did a couple of those. I did a baby shower for one of my girlfriend's best friend's sister. So yes, we are open to being bought out and doing things of that nature. We have a golf league that they're going to be taking a certain section of the restaurant every Thursday. So again, people that are guaranteed butts in the seat is always good for a restaurant.
1: Absolutely. So what is your vision for ATS? What do you want to see besides all of the things that we've been talking about. And I have ideas about your food truck too. And I'll talk to you about that off air.
2: All right.
1: I want you to get this exclusive because I just talked to somebody about this yesterday. But what do you see on the big scale of things? Do you want to open another restaurant? Do you want to get this one so perfect that you can just franchise this thing? Have you ever thought about that, going into a franchise model, any of that kind of stuff with the restaurant?
2: I really have. And I really think I have something special in terms of taking over a legacy building and a legacy restaurant and moving it into the new era. So I like that niche. And I do believe that is something that can bode well, not only in other parts of Michigan, but maybe across the country.
1: So, well, I like the branding a lot. I think the ATS is brilliant, and Art of the Steak is where we're going. And with the health conscious, as we're growing older, and I've done episodes on this, Marcus Powers, our guest today, everybody, by the way, Hospitality 101, he's the owner of ATS Airport Tavern and Steakhouse in Mid-Michigan. But I've done episodes on the show, you know, because I do a lot of nutritional stuff. And the growing older population, and I'm just throwing this out there for everybody, just food for thought. But as we're growing older, we need to consume more quality protein. It's a fact. I've done episodes. You can look on my website. Look for Dr. Donald Lehman on our website. He's the premier protein expert in America. He's a professor emeritus from the University of Illinois. So lucky to get him on the show a couple of years ago, but it changed my whole philosophy and mindset on protein. And so what he's selling is really good health, because this quality of the food matters. Where do you buy your food from, Marcus? Have you had to develop new vendors that come in to sell to you, or how does that work? I don't know the restaurant industry. How does that work? How do you develop those relationships?
2: Well, I have the three big guys out here, which is Van Eerden's, Gordon's, and Cisco. I use all three of them because I think more options, just like I was talking about earlier, more options keeps you more in control. I also use smaller vendors as well, local vendors. For example, I switched from Coca-Cola to Pepsi because Coca-Cola shut down their warehouse. Pepsi's warehouse is still right down the street from me. And they actually come in for lunch. So I like to support locally. You know, there's a couple of lettuce farms that I'm going to be working with, Boomington Farms. I'll be working with them shortly. I wanted to get more into a place where the fresh herbs was going to be pivotal in my restaurant. So again, a lot of things are coming to fruition. And I just want to say that I am local, so I have to support local. So that is something that I think is very big. And to touch on the health note, again, you have to have a fine line between indulgence and health, meaning I'm not gluttonous like some of these bigger places where they give you oversized servings and stuff like that. I think bang for your buck can be different than gluttonous. And what I want to do is just show people you get a great value. And the key word is value when it comes to my restaurant.
1: Here's a food for thought, everybody. A palm-sized serving of good meat, of good beef, 6-8 ounces. Maybe you're a big eater, maybe you want 10. You really don't need much more. And if you're going for larger, then you're probably taking some home, which I do all the time. I figure, what the heck, I might as well take part of that home. Good way of thinking about that. So that's just to keep that in mind on that protein. Think about it. Because we see these meals and, you know, you see these steaks and you think that's not enough food. But by the time you consume it, you're full. And we get this giant plate-itis. And it's like part of our problem in this country with our obesity issue is we have too big a serving. So Marcus is spot on. Give people better value for their servings. Marcus, we're coming up on a close here and I'm going to need your takeaway. Thank you so much for being with us today, because it's been really fun. We'll definitely have you back because it's been, dude, absolutely fascinating. And I like the whole branding of what you're doing with ATS. So, but talk about the takeaway. What would you like people to remember about this first visit to the Tom Matt Show?
2: First of all, I want to say thank you to the city of Lansing for me being the new kid on the block and welcoming me with open arms. Being from a place that's so transient, the tight-knit community that is here, it really feels special. So I want to say thank you to that. I also want to say thank you to my staff, you know, my general manager, Nicholas Kidd, all the servers and the cooks that stayed with me. That's Tiffany, that's Michelle, that's Tanya, even some, and Mike, and then some of the newer people that have came aboard later, Maddie, Melissa and Jaden and Riley. They have helped me complete my vision, and I want to just say thank you to them, and a special thank you to my kitchen, Francesca, Diane, Mark, Maurice, because that's where it started with the new menu, the new items, and that's how we're able to turn this restaurant around and strive for some great new things. So I appreciate my staff and all the regulars from when Pete had it. They are still supporting me. And even Pete, I got to give a special shout out to him because he has helped me with this transition. I can call him right now and he'll give me some advice on something in the building. And I want to go to the original people that helped me get to Lansing. And that's Brett Story, Larry Schweitzer. And who really made this happen was Lisa and Jim Keck, my in-laws. So I want to say a huge thank you to all these people and thank you to the city of Lansing.
1: Well done. Well done. All those names he had right there, rolled those things off there. Sharp guy, Marcus Powers, ATS owner.
2: And a special shout out to a Desiree Keys.
1: There you go. And if you think of any others, we'll say it in the next episode because Marcus will be back. I promise you guys. Remember, our fire show fits your business or group's mission. We want to be of service to you through our guests like Marcus Powers. Always remember, before you can share love with others, you must love yourself first. Close every show with that. Thanks again to my buddy Marcus Powers for being with us. We'll see him soon. Sandy, Brock, Mikey Deadman, all of the staff over at the selling team. We will talk to you next week, everybody. Go out and have a great week. Remember, the Tom Matt Show is a production of Boomers Rock Media. We want to bring your story to life. Lastly, I want to say thank you again to Mitch Anderson and to Vanessa for all of their support. And again, to my guest, Marcus Powers. We are out.
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9: The unconditional surrender that President Trump has been seeking is not likely to happen anytime soon.
10: Iran proposed a new peace deal and says the U.S. has responded, but will it go anywhere? An expert on difficult diplomacy sees a possible path forward. On Sunday, May 3rd, this is All Things Considered. I'm Emily Fang. Coming up, we hear from two Palestinian entrepreneurs taking on trash in the West Bank. And hip-hop producer Adrian Young discusses being the creative vortex behind creating music both dark and beautiful.
11: I love sample-based music. I love when people sample my music. But when you are creating the sample, it's a different kind of expression, man.
10: Plus, some of NPR's best dressed get into how fashion and film can transform a story.
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5: Live from NPR News in Washington, I'm Janine Herbst. President Trump says the U.S. will help ships leave the blockaded Strait of Hormuz starting tomorrow. He says the project will assist what he calls neutral and innocent countries affected by the U.S.-Israeli war in Iran that's now in its third month. The blockade has strangled some 20% of the world's oil that transits through the strait, leading to soaring crude oil and gas prices worldwide. Trump didn't identify the countries or say how this plan will work. This as Iran is preparing a law to take control of the strait. Tehran also says the U.S. has sent a response to Iran's latest peace plan proposal and that Tehran is reviewing it, but Washington hasn't confirmed that. U.S. Attorney Jeanine Pirro says a buckshot pellet from the shotgun used in the White House Correspondents' Dinner attack has been recovered from the bulletproof vest of the Secret Service agent who was shot. NPR's Rob Stein has more.
13: Appearing on CNN, Pirro said a pellet that came from the suspect's shotgun was found in the fiber of the vest that saved the agent's life.
14: He hit at that Secret Service agent. He was had every intention to kill him and anyone who got in his way, on his way to the killing the president of the United States.
13: The 31-year-old suspect, Cole Thomas Allen of Torrance, California, has been charged with attempted assassination, transporting firearms across state lines, and discharging a firearm during a violent crime. Allen could face additional charges. Rob Stein, NPR News.
5: Alabama's governor is calling a special legislative session tomorrow to redraw congressional maps after the Supreme Court struck down a Louisiana district because the map was based on race. NPR's Debbie Elliott reports.
15: Alabama is asking the Supreme Court to lift restrictions in voting rights cases that prevent it from redistricting until the 2030 census. Republican Attorney General Steve Marshall says it's time for Alabama to be treated like most other states when it comes to redistricting.
16: The current state of affairs in our state is not what was existing at the time the Voting Rights Act came to fruition.
15: Hard-fought civil rights gains are at risk, says Shalala Dowdy, a voter from Mobile who sued to get a second black member of Congress.
17: This is about taking power away from black people. It's taking representation away from black people. It's taking a voice away from black people. It's pulling us out of the room.
15: Louisiana is also drawing new congressional districts after its high court victory. Debbie Elliott, NPR News.
5: The Pentagon says it's searching for two service members who went missing in a joint military exercise in Morocco. The U.S. Africa Command says they were taking part in African Lion 2026, an annual event with U.S. forces, NATO countries, and African nations. The Pentagon says the soldiers went missing during a recreational hike. This is NPR. The FIFA World Cup takes place across the U.S., Canada, and Mexico this summer, and there's a lot for fans to look forward to. But as NPR's Rafael Nam reports, some are deciding not to come.
18: Ty Malagani in Alabama was excited at first. He was hoping to take his family to see the U.S. national team. Then he saw the high ticket prices and how much hotels and flights would cost.
19: That was really what started this kind of big sigh of maybe this isn't going to work out the way I hoped it would.
18: Some fans overseas also say they are against some of the Trump administration policies and will not come as a result. FIFA and the White House say the World Cup will be a big success, but the hotel industry saying bookings so far in the U.S. are not as high as they had expected, and that's raising concerns with only weeks to go before the tournament. Rafael Nam, NPR News.
5: Kimi Antonelli has won the Miami Grand Prix for his third consecutive Formula One victory. The 19-year-old Mercedes driver started from the pole today, but had a slick start on a damp surface at the Miami International Auto Dome. Threats of heavy rain led F1 to move up the start of the race by 3 hours, and although there was an early morning heavy thunderstorm with lightning strikes directly over the Hard Rock Stadium, it did clear out by the time the event started. The Canadian Grand Prix is next for F1. It takes place in Montreal later this month. I'm Janine Herbst, and you're listening to NPR News from Washington.
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0: for Sunday, that's All Things Considered from NPR News. I'm Emily Fay. Thank you for listening, and we will talk again soon.
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2: I'm Indira Lakshmanan. The country is heading into midterm primaries with Ohio and Indiana holding key votes on Tuesday. This as Louisiana suspended its congressional primary after the Supreme Court overturned voting maps. We'll take a look at primaries ahead of November's hotly contested midterms. That's next time on Here and Now.
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0: From the Center for Investigative Reporting and PRX, this is Reveal. I'm Nadia Hamdan, sitting in for Al Letson.
1: Let's go!
0: Hundreds of activists sailed to Gaza in the hopes of delivering aid and protesting the war.
2: All of this preparation, all of this work, it's actually come together. And we're sailing east, finally. We're heading towards Gaza.
0: But soon, they came under attack by drones.
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0: And were arrested by the Israeli Navy.
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0: Today on Reveal, we go aboard the Global Samud Flotilla. First, this news.
6: Live from NPR News in Washington, I'm Janine Hurst. President Trump says the U.S. will escort ships through the Strait of Hormuz starting tomorrow. He didn't name the countries or say how this will work, but he says they're not involved in the war. Congress is out this week, but the fight over reining in Trump's war on Iran continues. It's now past the 60-day mark, and that now legally requires approval from Congress to continue. NPR's Eric McDaniel has more.
7: Senator Jack Reed of Rhode Island, the top Democrat on the Senate Armed Services Committee, told ABC's This Week that the U.S. is in a, quote, much worse position since the war in Iran began. He doesn't believe President Trump has a plan to achieve his stated objectives.
8: The regime in Tehran is probably more hostile and fanatical than the one that we replaced.
7: Republican Senator Rick Scott of Florida told Fox News Sunday that, quote, the president is finally doing the right thing. He's going to hold them accountable. A Washington Post ABC News Ipsos poll released last week found that 61% of U.S. adults believe that the United States using military force against Iran was a mistake. Eric McDaniel, NPR News Washington.
6: Meanwhile, gas prices across the country have reached the highest level since July of 2022, going up more than 30 cents a gallon in the past week. NPR's Shondalise Duster has more.
9: AAA says the national average is around $4.44 per gallon. That's nearly $1.50 higher than the national average before the war in Iran started. Kevin Book, co-founder of Clearview Energy Partners, told NPR that depending on how long the Strait of Hormuz stays closed, gas prices could rise higher.
10: When inventories are low and you can't get oil out of the ground or out of the strait, you should expect prices to keep rising at least until demand capitulates and starts to contract.
9: President Trump has promised that when the war in Iran ends, that gas prices will, quote, drop like a rock. But experts warn gas prices will remain elevated even after the war ends. Shondalise Duster, NPR News.
6: The CDC is urging anyone traveling this summer to get vaccinated against measles, especially before going overseas. Jess Mador from member station WABE has more.
11: Measles is one of the most highly infectious diseases in the world, and the CDC recommends everyone who's at least 6 months old and not yet vaccinated get the measles or MMR vaccine. Two doses give nearly 100% immunity. The latest guidance follows months of often confusing statements from HHS Secretary Robert F. Kennedy Jr. downplaying the effectiveness of the vaccine. And as the measles outbreak continues to spread, the CDC is reporting nearly 1,800 confirmed cases in more than half the U.S. so far this year. For NPR News, I'm Jess Mador in Atlanta.
6: And you're listening to NPR News from Washington. The longtime president of Bard College, Leon Botstein, says he's retiring months after it was revealed he had a much deeper relationship with the late convicted sex offender Jeffrey Epstein than was previously known. The 79-year-old, who's been in the job for a half century, says he will retire at the end of June, but will remain on the faculty as a teacher and musician. He wasn't accused of involvement with Epstein's exploitation and abuse of girls and women, but he maintained a friendly relationship with him for years. Two baby eagles that star on a 24/7 live stream from the mountains east of Los Angeles now have names. The naming contest got 50,000 entries from people around the world. For member station KVCR, Madison Ament has more.
12: Third graders in the elementary schools near The Nest in Big Bear, California, got to vote for their favorites from the submissions. The winners were Luna and Sandy. Jenny Voisard is with Friends of Big Bear Valley that operates the live stream.
13: Then to get back that
1: Sandy was selected was just, it just felt like it was right.
12: Sandy Steers from Friends of Big Bear Valley created the Eagle live stream. She died just before the celebrity eagle parents, Jackie and Shadow, laid their eggs. VoiceArt says right now the eaglets sleep and eat a lot. You can hear Jackie pick off pieces of fish for them. VoiceArt says the pair should fly by June. For NPR News, I'm Madison Ahmet in San Bernardino.
6: U.S. futures contracts are trading higher this hour. Dow futures are up about 0.1%. I'm Janine Herbst, NPR News in Washington.
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22: From the Center for Investigative Reporting and PRX, this is Reveal. I'm Nadia Hamdan, sitting in for Al Letson. In late September, somewhere on the Mediterranean Sea, my friend Luna Spoo sent me this voice note.
23: Oh, it's crazy to know that I'm laying in a room where to my left and right and everywhere around me is the sea. I don't know if you can hear it in the background, but that's the sea.
22: The engine is off and the boat is just drifting. Luna is laying on her back, looking through a ceiling window.
23: And I'm seeing a bit of the sky with very visible, bright stars, two drones, and just a very clear Milky Way. It's such a gorgeous image. I think I need to sit with it. And then the sound of the sea. Gorgeous.
22: Less than 48 hours after sending me this message, Luna would be detained by the Israeli Navy, driven out to the Negev Desert, and locked up in one of the country's most brutal prisons, all because she wanted to deliver aid to Gaza.
24: Israeli forces have intercepted a number of boats that are part of a flotilla attempting to break the naval blockade of Gaza.
22: Luna was on one of the 42 boats that sailed to Gaza last year as part of the Global Samud Flotilla. It's described itself as a peaceful, nonviolent mission, attempting to create a humanitarian corridor by sea. Sumud means steadfastness in Arabic, a reference to what Palestinians have been forced to endure the last 2.5 years in Gaza.
25: The death toll is believed to have surpassed 67,000. Among that number is more than 18,000 children.
26: It is a famine, the Gaza famine.
27: A United Nations investigation team says Israel has committed genocide against Palestinians.
22: Today, we're rebroadcasting an episode we first aired last fall. We're revisiting it now because an even bigger flotilla recently set sail toward Gaza. But from the start, things didn't go as planned. Some people left the mission out of safety concerns raised by the Iran war. A member of the steering committee was accused of sexual misconduct, which organizers say is unfounded. And then, in an unprecedented move, the Israeli Navy began intercepting the flotilla off the coast of Greece, more than 600 nautical miles from Gaza. Israel has intercepted flotillas before, but never this far from its shore. When last year's flotilla was first announced, people didn't really take it seriously. Nearly 500 well-meaning activists, many of whom had never sailed a day in their life, crowded onto a bunch of boats, thinking they could end one of the worst humanitarian crises on the planet with Instagram. It was easy to dismiss the flotilla, until it wasn't. So today, we join Luna and her crewmates for an exclusive look into that first voyage.
0: I've known Luna for over a decade. We met back in my early 20s when we were both living in Beirut and then again in Berlin. We used to see each other almost every day. But then I moved back to the U.S. and we got busy with our own respective lives on different continents. Nowadays, we go long stretches without speaking. But when she went on the flotilla, I was back to checking in with her daily, asking for updates. Boats taking part in the flotilla originated from several ports, including Spain, Tunisia, and the port of Catania in Sicily, which is where Luna arrived on August 31st.
23: Good morning. It's 7:58.
0: She started sending me voice notes right away.
23: Hola. Okay, I had my first sip of coffee. So needed. I have no idea how I'm going to do it on the boat.
0: It very quickly started to feel like I was there with her.
23: Well, there's a baby cat. You would love it.
0: Luna is Moroccan, but born and raised in Germany, a mother of two. She's soft-spoken, but formidable, with dark curly hair and a line tattoo down the middle of her chin, meant to reflect her ancestral connection to the indigenous people of North Africa, known as the Amazigh. And Luna has always considered herself an activist. For her, some things are just black and white, right or wrong. And for as long as I've known her, Palestinian solidarity has always been one of those hard lines. But it reached an inflection point during the war in Gaza.
23: It's just tough because, like, these are humans. I mean, the level of rage that we've been feeling is extraordinary. And it's really hard to stay sane.
0: So when one of the organizers of the Global Samud Flotilla invited her to join, she was interested. But she'd never done anything remotely like this before. She'd also never left her kids this long. Still, if there was a chance it could make even a modicum of difference, it would be worth it. So she said yes. One of the people Luna would sail with is Carsey Blanton, a singer-songwriter based in New Jersey.
2: When October 7th happened and it became clear very quickly that as a Jewish person, like, my identity was being used in this propaganda push against Palestinian people, that was not okay with me.
0: Carsey was already a public figure with a large social media following, which made her a perfect candidate for the flotilla.
2: I got a DM from someone who was, like, recruiting influencers to go on the flotilla. And they were like, would you ever consider applying? And I was like, I already applied. You have my application. Call me anytime.
0: This aspect of the flotilla, that it was actively recruiting influencers and celebrities, has been a point of contention for some. The Israeli Foreign Ministry called it a, quote, selfie yacht. And critics have argued that many people on the boat were just doing it for attention, and it was nothing more than a publicity stunt.
2: And my take on that is, like, yes, of course it's a publicity stunt. Like, so much of politics is propaganda, and Israel and the U.S. are making, like, trillions of dollars worth of propaganda all the time. So if you can get 100 influencers onto some sailboats to make your own propaganda for free, definitely do that.
3: I saw Carsey Blanton had a video out saying that she was joining the Global Samud Flotilla.
0: Dane Hunter is from the British Virgin Islands and has been a fan of Carsey's music for years. So he messaged her.
3: I just commented on her video saying, hey, I'm a sailor, like, wondering if they need any hands.
0: Carsey quickly connected him with one of the organizers for a phone interview.
3: And they asked if I could come out the next day, and I said sure.
0: Dane arrived in Sicily on September 1st to help prepare the boats.
3: In terms of what kind of boats we had, all of them. We had sailboats, we had motorboats, we had small boats, we had big boats, very Dr. Seuss kind of boats. The common denominator, I would say, was fixer-upper.
0: So Dane joined a group of volunteers who had to make sure they were all ship-shape. Or as Luna put it,
23: Ship-shift safe. And then we have to make everything shape-shift. Ship safe. What is that word, shape-shift?
0: She ultimately got there. Plumbers, electricians, engineers, organizers say they all donated their time and expertise to outfit these rinky-dink boats, not just making sure they were safe, but also jury-rigging them with things like Starlink and cameras so they could live-stream their journey on social media.
3: me and the mechanic would look at each other and we'd be like, I mean, it's a one-way trip. It really just needs to hold up for 3 weeks. And we'd be like, zip ties? Yeah, zip ties. Let's do that.
4: So many people, Nadia, just came to Catania just to help prepare the boats, which is enormous, enormous amount of work.
0: This is Yassine Benjaloun, who also arrived early to help prepare the boats. Yassine works for a tech company. He's Moroccan, but was born and raised in Montreal and currently lives in Paris.
4: You hear your parents talk about how the first intifada, the second intifada, people's homes getting stolen and people's not being able to come back. And so all these conversations growing up, you know, they are why I think I went on this flotilla.
0: Organizers say the boats would be loaded with as much aid as they could carry. Things like canned foods, medicine, and baby formula.
4: It's nothing in comparison to what they need.
0: And once they were all ready to go, they would all leave from Sicily together and sail towards Gaza.
4: Many of us have never sailed before, most of us, I would argue.
0: The Global Samud Flotilla says there were a total of 42 boats carrying 462 people from 45 different countries. This was undoubtedly the largest and most ambitious flotilla attempting to sail to Gaza, but it was not the first. Israel's naval blockade of Gaza began in 2009, a year and a half after Hamas took control of the territory. Israeli officials argued that it was necessary to prevent the group from getting weapons delivered by sea. But critics of the blockade have long argued that it violates international law because it's collectively punishing Palestinian civilians, severely restricting their movements, the importing of goods, even their ability to fish. Since Israel's blockade began, dozens of flotillas have tried to reach Gaza and create a humanitarian corridor. In those first few years, everything remained largely peaceful, and five flotillas actually made it to Gaza. But that changed in 2010, aboard the Mavi Marmara.
5: Tens of people, civilians, have been injured. There are still sounds of live fire despite the white flag being raised on board the ship, which holds 600, all of whom are civilians.
0: 10 people were killed by Israeli forces. An investigation by the International Criminal Court said it believed what happened on the Mavi Marmara constituted a war crime. Israel agreed to pay $20 million in restitution to the families of the victims. And still, the flotillas have not stopped. Most of them have been intercepted by the Israeli Navy and the people arrested and sent home. All of this was expressly laid out to everyone going on this flotilla. And on top of all of that, Israel's National Security Minister, Itamar Ben-Gvir, had publicly called everyone on the flotilla a terrorist, alleging that they were not actually humanitarians, but Hamas collaborators. And they will, quote, meet a firm and unyielding response from Israel. I asked Luna if this worried her at all.
7: If we would let them scare us, why would we then continue or even start this mission? I think it's important that we just continue and we see what happens.
0: The Barcelona fleet had already been sailing for a week when they stopped in a Tunisian port on September 7th. The plan was to take a break and then continue on to meet the rest of the fleet in Sicily. But around 11:30 p.m. the following night, a drone dropped an incendiary device on the family, the lead boat carrying all the main organizers of the flotilla. The fire was put out and no one was hurt. GSF organizer Yasmin Achar quickly took to social media and accused Israel of the attack.
8: They have bombed a boat once again with civilians on it in Tunisian territory. This is an attack against Gaza because they don't want us there.
0: Then a second drone attack happened the following night. Again, there were no injuries or damage. Israel has neither confirmed nor denied the allegations that they were responsible for these attacks. But CBS News reported that two American intelligence officials, speaking under anonymity, told them that Israeli Prime Minister Benjamin Netanyahu had approved the strikes and that the drones had been launched from a nearby submarine. few people reportedly left the mission after the attacks. But Luna said most everyone she spoke to saw this as nothing more than a scare tactic. For Carsey, this was not only a scare tactic, but a big miscalculation.
2: I remember my mom sent me a New York Times article about that. And I remember walking around the port in Sicily, like, did you guys see this? The New York Times covered it. We have the attention of the world in a way that is unusual. And so, again, we have to see this thing through.
0: Most people just continued as normal, loading boats and preparing to set sail. Luna's boat was called Paola One. It's a small sailboat that can fit 10 people. And Luna tells me she hasn't always liked everyone she's met on this mission, but she liked her crew. It wasn't long before they were all laughing and playing music together. The vibes were good. The boat was loaded, and they were ready to go. But they were told they had to wait for the fleets coming from Tunisia, who were still running behind.
3: Then they kind of kept telling us, oh, one more day, just one more day, guys. And it really got to the point where it was feeling like, you know, one of those friends calling you up saying, oh, I'm almost there. And, you know, they haven't even put their pants on yet.
0: Everyone in Sicily had originally been told they would set sail on September 4th, and the entire trip was supposed to take around 2 weeks total. Now it was pushing 2 weeks, and they hadn't even started sailing. Boats kept breaking down. There were weather concerns. Seasickness was a real issue. Not to mention the steering committee was also juggling the wants and needs of nearly 500 different people.
4: I would argue maybe 60% of the mission was to manage everyone's desires and fears and complications and baggage and, you know, the way they see life.
0: People were getting antsy. Some had kids back home, parents with dementia. A few even lost their jobs to be here. They were getting nervous that this whole thing was about to fall apart. Not to mention the airstrikes in Gaza were only intensifying. And some people couldn't hide their frustrations anymore.
1: Wow, who is calling you? All of this.
0: This is Hamish Patterson, captain of the boat Oahu, in one of the many Zoom meetings they had about the delays.
1: Yeah, we're calling up. Okay, I'm not going to hang up and I'm not going to get shut down. Because I'm sick of getting shut down and I'm going to call it now for what it is. You're about to have a mutiny on your hands.
0: And there was a minor mutiny of sorts.
2: We're not waiting anymore. We're going. But then only three of us actually left. And then a fourth boat had to come get us physically and say, we're forming a captain's union. Come back.
0: After Paola One and the other boats returned, captains came together and created a list of demands to the steering committee. Any boats that weren't ready to sail right now would not go on the mission. And they would leave the following day at 10 a.m. No question.
3: And if they were not all met, every captain would walk.
0: So the steering committee agreed.
2: And so the miracle to me was that we did kind of reorganize it from within. And also nobody canceled it. Like, you got 500 leftists from everywhere in the world to get together, do a thing that was clearly not very functional. And instead of like whistleblowing on each other, everybody just like got our hands dirty and made it work. And to me, that's like the proudest. That's a really proud moment for the left.
0: And so the Global Samud Flotilla officially set sail.
3: Oh man, so getting underway finally was magical. Everybody cheering, everybody screaming.
9: Let's get out of here.
10: Let's go!
3: Just this sense of, you know, we're doing it. You know, all of this preparation, all of this work, it's actually come together. And we're sailing east finally. We're heading towards Gaza.
0: With sails unfurled, Paola One joins dozens of boats heading across the Mediterranean. There's a feeling of hope on the high seas.
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4: From the Center for Investigative Reporting and PRX, this is Reveal. I'm Nadia Hamdan, sitting in for Al Letson. And today, we're bringing back an episode about the flotilla that sailed to Gaza this past fall.
5: The day we left, I was jumping on the boat, chanting, and I kept, you know, doing the very loud horn all the time.
4: After weeks of feeling stuck, everyone on Paola One comes alive on the water. It starts to feel a little like a Disney movie. Luna sends me videos of sunrises, dolphins.
6: Wow. Wow.
4: And of Carsey leading everyone in song at sunset.
7: Even if we don't survive, we keep that little flame alive. For the river cries.
8: It was so beautiful. It was like the most beautiful experience of my life. And the hardest. It was the best of times and the worst of times.
4: Because it's not all sing-alongs and lovable sea creatures. For one, they all have to get a crash course in sailing. The plan is to take shifts manning the boat at night so everyone can get some sleep.
9: And so I was teaching all of my crew in the night and quizzing them constantly, like, okay, that boat, do we have to worry about it? No, you know, they're off our starboard and they're going starboard. Correct. That boat, do we have to worry about? Yes, yes, we do. Let's turn right now.
10: Okay, we're going to tack. We got tack when I get there. I'm going to tack. Ready to tack.
11: Ready to tack.
9: Everybody on board Paola came out as a sailor.
10: Go, go, go, go, go. Yep, nice. Looking good.
4: And while things are pretty mellow, the boats are being followed by a few drones.
12: I'm actually seeing one right now. It's above our window, above the mast.
4: They're far enough away that they don't feel threatening, but the crew wants to be prepared for anything. So at night, they practice drills on how they would respond in different emergency situations. Luna records one of these drills, in which she pretends to be the Israeli Defense Forces coming to arrest them.
13: IRF! IRF! Get your passports, your phone, everything! Hurry up!
4: The goal is to get passports ready, life vests on, and hands in the air as fast as possible.
13: Who's the captain? Who's the captain? Who's the captain? Are you the captain?
4: They all stay silent because they were instructed not to identify the captain.
12: Okay, let's see how much time that was.
4: And everyone learns just how loud a soft-spoken Luna can be.
12: I'm sorry.
14: It is our fault. We told her
12: 2.5 minutes.
4: By the fifth night on the water, the crew is feeling pretty confident.
9: It was a very calm evening.
4: There's a light breeze. Virtually no waves.
9: And I think I even mentioned to Luna, yeah, I think I'm actually going to get some rest tonight.
4: It's Luna's shift. At this point, Dane trusts her at the helm. So he tells her to just wake him up if there's...

0: or any issues. And then something strange happens with the two-way radio.
1: Can we turn up the volume?
2: Yeah. Heard something.
1: There was something here, right?
0: The ABBA song, Take a Chance on Me, starts blaring on the flotilla's radio frequency.
1: Okay. Should we wake people up just to stay alert?
3: I think so.
4: Serious?
1: What the?
5: It was cutting in and out, and they scrambled our own communications, and it'd be like, and then Take a Chance on Me would play. It was very horror movie-like.
1: This is creepy.
2: Yeah, this is creepy.
0: Most of the crew is getting nervous and starts scanning the skies for drones.
6: Like, a star became a drone. An airplane became a drone. The word drone was said out loud many times when it was not.
0: Yassine even tells Carsey, maybe we're overreacting.
6: And she's like, yeah, I don't really know, but okay. So I go to bed, we're sharing a bunk bed, and I hear a huge explosion.
0: Now, Luna and I had been texting since that ABBA song first came on the radio. I remember telling her I had a bad feeling, but she told me not to worry. This is just another scare tactic. And then, I kid you not, I get a text literally a second later that just reads, bomb, exclamation point. I text her, no answer. I call her, no answer. I remember just feeling paralyzed. Finally, after the longest few minutes of my life, she calls me. And I just stay on the phone and listen.
1: Five phones on starboard side. One phone is getting lower.
0: At this point, everyone is on deck scanning the skies. The first explosion, they had only heard. It had gone off somewhere in the back of the fleet. 10 to 15 minutes later, there's another explosion.
7: And that one we actually saw. We saw the bright flash of it. And then we really realized just how many drones were all around us. I mean, yeah, the sky was littered with stars and drones.
0: Then another explosion.
1: Explosion in front, one.
0: And another.
1: Oh, there it goes. Allah.
0: And another.
1: Explosion. Which boat is that? Salvaccia? You okay? Is everyone okay?
0: For Dane, the scariest moment is when a drone hovers right over their boat.
7: And we could hear this thing, we could see this thing. It was like a massive wasp. And right away, I remember Luna called out for everybody to get down, and we all just hunkered in place.
1: Cover, cover, cover!
7: We all got down and we all braced.
1: Oh my God. It's okay, breathe.
0: I stay glued to my phone as reports of the attacks begin to reach the news and social media.
6: And at that moment, Nadia, I look at my phone. And so I grew up in the Muslim faith, the Islamic faith. And there's this very famous sentence, I'm sure you maybe heard or not, that Muslims say the moment they think they're going to die or the moment they die.
0: The phrase is, "Inna lillahi wa inna ilayhi raja'un."
6: We belong to God, and to God we shall return. And so I look at my phone, and I see my mother sends me in Arabic that text message. And that was pretty hard to live, because am I going to die? Like, is this the end?
0: Thankfully, his mother was wrong.
5: After four or five strikes, it became clear they were all at the front of the boats. They were all near the sails. And then we're like, okay, they're trying to, like, make us scared and or hurt our sails.
0: Soon, the sun starts to come up. 4 hours have gone by, and I'm still on the phone with Luna.
8: Does it seem to be calming down?
1: It's hard to say.
8: I know.
1: I was pretty excited.
0: In the end, organizers say there were at least 13 explosions on or around the boats. We learn later that these were mainly a mix of flashbangs and incendiary devices that did end up damaging three of the boats. No injuries were reported. This all happened in international waters, just south of Crete. So the flotilla decides to stop in Greek waters to regroup, process. They quickly point their fingers at Israel, which neither confirms nor denies the allegations. And after hearing reports there could be more attacks, about a dozen people decide to leave. Those who stay still believe all of this was a scare tactic, a way to get them to abandon the mission. But they don't want to stop. And it turns out thousands of other people don't want them to stop either. Protests break out in places like Italy, Spain, Turkey, and Ireland. And that pressure actually seems to do something. Both Spain and Italy agree to send warships to accompany the flotilla as a precaution, and Turkey, a couple military drones.
3: This mission has become about more than delivering aid. It's testing the gap between the world's rhetoric and its willingness to act.
0: And so the flotilla sets sail once more. It's September 29th, a month since Luna left home. And this is the moment where we began, with Luna laying on her back, looking through a ceiling window as the boat just drifts.
9: And I'm seeing a bit of the sky with very visible, bright stars, two drones, and just a very clear Milky Way. It's such a gorgeous image. I think I need to sit with it.
0: This would be the last moment of calm for Paola One. 2 days after leaving Greece, the flotilla is within 150 nautical miles of Gaza. The Spanish and Italian warships turn around, but people start noticing other military vessels in the distance, and they keep getting closer. On October 1st, this message comes across everyone's radio.
10: This is the Israeli Navy. You are approaching a blockaded zone. Attempting to reach the Gaza Strip via sea while breaching the naval blockade violates international law.
0: The Israeli Navy urges the flotilla to redirect their boats to the port of Ashdod in Israel, where the military would deliver the aid for them.
10: Any further attempt to sail toward Gaza endangers your safety and places you within an active war zone. You bear full responsibility for your actions.
7: Luna and I responded to them on the radio each time they would send a message like that.
0: They would quote various international laws, including Article 59 of the Geneva Convention, which basically requires any occupying power to either supply the civilian population with basic necessities, such as food, water, medicine, and clothing, or allow safe passage for humanitarian groups, like the Red Cross, who can provide that assistance. So despite the warnings from Israel, the global Sumud flotilla continues towards Gaza.
11: Because the protocol said you go. Like, we don't stop, we just continue.
0: The flotilla is currently in international waters. And this is where things get really nuanced. According to the UN, everyone is allowed freedom of navigation on international waters and cannot be intercepted, save some exceptions, such as piracy and the slave trade. That's why the activists and some legal experts say interception of any kind is illegal. But Israel argues that under the laws of naval warfare, if someone tries to breach a military blockade, a navy is within its right to intercept them. And so they do.
12: Behind me is the military vessel. They are intercepting us right now. We do not know how they will intercept us.
0: Luna's crewmates send me videos. It's dark, but you can see some stuff. Bright lights shining onto the boat, zodiacs speeding by, nearby boats being hit with giant water cannons.
7: You know, there was a submarine out there with us. There was this big, like, mothership, huge barge-looking thing. There were, like, three frigates versus, you know, 40 boats that we, like, patched together with duct tape.
0: The Navy boards boats one by one and takes over the controls. Everyone throws their phones and computers in the water so that the Israeli military can't access their data. So when I stop getting videos from Paola One, I know it must be happening.
11: before they boarded, we were at gunpoint. Like, you could see the laser on our chest.
7: And their very first command was shut your eyes. And we heard them quietly, methodically going around, tearing off the Starlink, tearing off the camera, checking the inside of the boat.
0: The first question they ask is, who is the captain?
7: And nobody said anything. Oh, so you're all the captain? You think this is funny? And then just guns cocking. And we all just quickly, you know, wipe the smile off our faces.
0: It takes the Israeli Navy nearly 48 hours to take over all the boats. Everyone is brought to the port of Ashdod and made to sit on the ground of a parking lot, zip-tied, for hours. It's late at night when Israel's national security minister, Itamar Ben-Gvir, arrives at the port.
5: And so then we're like, oh, that's why they zip-tied us, so that Ben-Gvir can, like, post on his TikTok, like, look at all these terrorists. We're treating them like terrorists.
0: Ben-Gvir's video cuts off abruptly. I'm told this was because everyone started chanting, Free Palestine. At one point, Luna remembers people yelling behind her and tries to see what's happening.
9: And I see that they've placed a woman on the ground right in front of an Israeli flag. Someone pulled her hair so that she would have her head looking at the flag. And she must have been there for hours. And then I realized, that's Greta.
0: Greta Thunberg, the now famous climate activist, was on the flotilla and seemed to be singled out by the soldiers.
9: And they would take selfies, they would spit at her, they would kick her and fix the flag so that it would touch her constantly.
0: Everyone is then sent through an immigration processing center. They're asked to sign a document saying they illegally entered the country of Israel. Everyone on Paula 1 refuses to sign it, arguing that they never wanted to come here and had been kidnapped. Dane remembers one Israeli soldier turns to him and says, you're helping terrorists.
7: And I push back saying, hey man, my boat just had baby formula. And I kid you not, this guy, without blinking, looks at me and says, fine, future terrorists. And that's when I was like, oh man, that's f***ed up, dude. Like, how do you fix that?
0: People on previous flotillas have been detained in the past, but this was the first time they were sent to Ketziot, a high-security detention facility deep in the Negev desert.
5: That was the part that, like, for my soft Western brain, was a new understanding. Being detained is not like being in prison. It's not. You don't have anything. You have no control, you have no information, and you have no rights. They can do whatever they want to you.
0: And the firsthand accounts paint a disturbing picture. Some allege being beaten and kicked, threatened and humiliated, denied medication, food for long periods, and clean drinking water for days. Woken up in the middle of the night with dogs barking in their faces. Others say they were forced to stand outside in the hot sun for hours until they fainted.
5: I mean, it was devastating.
0: The Israeli Foreign Ministry called the claims of mistreatment, quote, brazen lies, and that all detainees' legal rights were fully upheld. But their national security minister, Ben-Gvir, said he was proud of the fact that they were treating the activists like terrorists. In a statement, he said, quote, whoever supports terrorism is a terrorist. It is worthwhile for them to experience the conditions in Ketziot prison and think twice before they come close to Israel again. Yassin and everyone else I spoke to were quick to make one thing clear. This was nothing compared to what Palestinian detainees were experiencing.
6: I know for a fact that we got it, like, way easy. It was Disneyland for us. You know, we were on a field trip of a prison experience because, you know, we had the good passports. We had the cameras of the world looking at us.
0: Amnesty International and the Israeli human rights group B'Tselem have accused Israeli authorities of abuse and inhumane treatment of Palestinian prisoners, many of whom are being held under administrative detention, a policy that allows officials to hold people without charges or a formal trial indefinitely. According to data from B'Tselem, as of September 2025, nearly 3,500 administrative detainees were being held across the Israeli prison system.
6: And so what we did is to start shouting chants, free, free Palestine, free, free Palestine. And you know that they hear you. You know that they're there.
0: Yassin, Luna, and Dane joined dozens of people who took part in a hunger strike while they were detained.
7: Then one guard was trying to force me to take a sandwich. And I was telling him, you know, give it to a Palestinian. Like, I'm not eating any of your food. And yeah, I just threw the sandwich at him. I just couldn't help myself.
0: Everyone from Paola One tells me the entire experience only made them feel closer to the very people they spent years protesting for. Carsey remembers finding a broken pen hidden in one of the cells.
5: Like, without the plastic part, just the inside part of the pen. Like, this was almost certainly a Palestinian prisoner smuggled this pen in here, and they could have been in here for years.
0: They all remember seeing writing all over their cell walls, mostly in Arabic. People wrote their names, where they were from, phrases like, God give us strength. There were also poems and song verses.
5: Like, some of them were songwriters, you know? Like, I'm not different from these people.
0: Using that same pen, they all added their own names to the cell walls. And next to them, they drew a sailboat. Coming up, the prisoners from the flotilla are released. And even though they didn't reach Gaza, they're surprised to learn their voyage still had an impact.
7: Carsey and I looked at each other. I remember we just said, we did something.
0: You're listening to Reveal.
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0: From the Center for Investigative Reporting and PRX, this is Reveal. I'm Nadia Hamdan, sitting in for Al Litzen. It's October 6th, and a crowd has formed at the Athens airport to welcome back around 160 flotilla members who have just been released from Ketziot prison. Greta Thunberg is one of them.
17: And I could talk for a very, very long time about our mistreatment and abuses in our imprisonment, trust me, but that is not the story.
0: Most people's stuff was either tossed or confiscated, but Greta got her luggage back. Except now, the words "Whore Greta" were written on it with permanent marker. Next to that, a drawing of an Israeli flag and a penis. Luna was on the same flight as Greta after nearly a week in detainment.
11: I think a lot of us have underestimated the impact of the violence that we've endured, but we're processing. It might take some time, but...
18: Have you called a therapist yet?
0: Luna's partner, Nina, is sitting next to her.
11: I messaged them.
0: We reached out to the Israeli government multiple times to ask about the allegations of mistreatment in Ketziot and what evidence they had to suggest the activists were colluding with Hamas. We asked about the drone attacks and allegations that the Israeli military was responsible. And we wanted to know what happened to the aid after the boats were confiscated by the Navy. Israeli officials did not respond. Everyone on the flotilla wasn't released all at once. Remember, these are people from dozens of different countries, and each of their respective embassies was handling the release of its own citizens. Yassin was one of the first to leave.
6: And I was there, you know, drinking water, having my meal on Turkish Airlines and flying over Gaza, the place where we were trying to enter. And it felt so surreal, so surreal.
0: Carsey, Dane, and other U.S. citizens were held another 3 days, making them some of the last to leave.
5: Many of us, the Americans, were like, we have the quote-unquote strongest passport because Israel really cares what the U.S. thinks. What we hadn't calculated was that by making ourselves an enemy of the Israeli state, we had also made ourselves an enemy of the American state.
0: They were released on October 7th, the two-year anniversary of the war in Gaza. Carsey and Dane tell me they were bused to Israel's border with Jordan and pretty much left to fend for themselves.
7: We saw that other consulates, other ambassadors were there with trays of food, bottles of water, packs of cigarettes.
5: The U.S. person from the embassy shows up and is like, I just want you to know we're not going to be babysitting you. You guys are going to have to find your own way home.
7: And when she had found out that we were on hunger strike, she dug through her purse and had like half a bag of a snack sized thing of pretzels, which she offered to us.
5: So that was the welcome of the U.S. embassy.
0: I reached out to the State Department and the U.S. embassy in Jerusalem to ask about this incident. They did not respond. The flotilla organizers get in touch with the Americans and tell them to meet at a hotel in the heart of Jordan's capital, Amman. Dane says they walked in looking and smelling terrible. But the welcome they got from the owner of the hotel was a stark contrast to everything they just experienced.
7: She came around and hugged each of us. And then she let us know that there was a buffet for us upstairs. And I remember walking up and seeing Carsey staring, and she looks at me and she says, there's a chocolate fountain, and then she just starts weeping.
0: Dane says, sitting at that hotel in Jordan, they couldn't help but feel like they'd failed. They hadn't broken the blockade. They hadn't delivered the aid. He says it wasn't until he was in a taxi on the way to the airport that he started to feel differently. The driver had just finished his night shift, but wanted to take them free of charge.
7: This gentleman let us know that many Palestinians, his family included, were able to fish for 2 days while the Israeli Navy was occupied with us. And everybody in the taxi just broke down crying. And like Carsey and I looked at each other, and I remember we just said, we did something.
19: Well, yeah. Actually, we could see the fish in the market.
0: This is Abir Barakat, a Palestinian woman in Gaza.
19: So when Israel was occupied with the Global Samud Flotilla, the fishermen were able to go into the sea and at least catch a few fish. And I was so happy for them.
0: Abir and her family lost their home 2 years ago, just a few days into the war. She's now living with her in-laws in Gaza City.
19: And it's the last remaining home for the extended family. So if anything happened around here to this area, I think I will have no place to call home.
0: A ceasefire brokered by the Trump administration began on October 10th, but Israeli airstrikes have continued, killing hundreds of Palestinian civilians. Israel blames Hamas for violating the ceasefire. Hamas blames Israel. And still, President Trump is moving forward with a peace deal. Although Abir says that's not what she would call it.
20: If you were to give this peace deal another name, what would you call it?
19: The deal of shame. This is what I call it. Because it's like they are putting a gun to your head and a knife to your neck and telling you you must accept it.
0: Abir is a lecturer and PhD candidate who used to spend her days teaching English at the University College of Applied Sciences in Gaza. Now, Abir spends her days doing what she calls Stone Age chores. She builds a fire to heat water for coffee, makes bread for breakfast, waits for a truck to come by once a day with fresh drinking water. Lunch is usually canned beans.
19: When I look at my life, it's very miserable. My God. I look at my hand, they used to be very soft. Now they look very black. I have many cuts on my fingers, bruises. I have burns from the wood fire. And my God. Just thinking about this makes me have this kind of self-pity because of this kind of, you know, abrupt transition in life.
0: When the flotilla started making the news, Israel and other critics argued that this was largely a publicity stunt and that it was taking away attention from people like Abir rather than bringing it.
19: Well, actually, we don't feel like that at all. In my opinion, to see international activists sailing toward Gaza, risking their freedom to challenge an illegal blockade, reminds us that our struggle is not isolated and tells Palestinians, you are not alone and the world still sees you.
4: And it really did feel like the world was watching. The Israelis' interception and detainment of the flotilla prompted worldwide protests that eclipsed the ones we saw after the drone attacks.
21: From Israel's border with Gaza to London, Athens, Barcelona, Zurich, Geneva, and Europe's largest pro-Palestinian rallies in Milan, Naples, and Rome.
4: Italy's largest labor union even held a general strike that effectively shut down the entire country. And it wasn't just Europe. There were protests in Malaysia and Bangladesh, Turkey and Tunisia, the US, Brazil, and Colombia, where President Gustavo Petro expelled all of Israel's diplomats and ended the free trade agreement between the two countries.
19: Justice for Palestine has become a global issue of conscience. It's no longer confined to the region. People everywhere are connecting the dots between Gaza and the broader struggles for equality and liberation. So that, to me, is a source of real hope.
4: While others may not share Abir's optimism, it's become clear that more and more people around the world are changing the way they feel about this conflict. In the US, the shift has been described as seismic, with polls by the New York Times and Gallup finding that, for the first time, voters now sympathize more with Palestinians than with Israelis. As for the global Samud flotilla, organizers say until the blockade of Gaza is lifted, the flotillas will continue. This week's show was edited by Taki Telenidis. Special thanks to Cynthia Rodriguez and Kate Howard. Artist Chariscus is our fact checker. 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They had help from Claire Mullen. 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
23: 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Next time on 1A.
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13: 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You're listening to It's Been a Minute from NPR. I'm Brittany Luce, and today on the